It is the good side. Our track record to the contrary notwithstanding. This is a war of right versus wrong, with our side being right, including our extermination of the Indians, our enslavement of the Africans, our training of assassins, our unqualified support for Zionism, our complete disregard of both the Palestinians and the United Nations resolution supporting the Palestinians, our suppression of third world peoples, and our disregard for the world's opinion about our racism and our refusal to discuss reparation for blacks and the victims of the West African chattel slave trade. No, our absolute arrogance in refusing to acknowledge any wrongdoing in the slave trade. We won't even say, I am sorry, and it's probably because we ain't sorry. Like I have said for years, if we repent, we just might have to repay. And we ain't about to repay. We can repay the Jews, we can repay the Japanese, but we ain't about to repay the Africans, because this is America. United we stand, and in God we trust. That's what you got on your money, but that ain't hardly what you got on your mind. What we trust in is the almighty dollar. Our money and our military. We are a righteous empire. Empire, imperialism, colonies and the colonized. And you're either on our side or you're on the wrong side.

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1: Welcome back to Time for an Awakening. It's 8:12 on this Sunday edition of Time for an Awakening. We're in open form this evening because our guests had to reschedule, but ain't no problem. We'll have him back on in the short order, put it that way. But again, we're in open form this evening. You can give us a call with any concerns, things you want to talk about, and you can do that by dialing 215-490-9832. That's 215-490-9832. Richard, let me, and I want to thank Brother Carver. He sent me a text with this information based on something we talked about this evening. And let me read this. This is a statement issued by the Black Caucus in relation to those figures I just read. Washington, dated December the 19th, 3 days ago. Congressional Black Caucus Chair Yvette Clark issued this statement. Black workers across the country once again bearing the brunt of an uncertain economy. In recent months, the unemployment among black workers has risen sharply under the economic conditions shaped by policies of this government. In November, black unemployment reached 8.3%, the highest level we have seen since the height of the COVID-19 pandemic. Behind this number are families struggling to make ends meet and communities facing unbearable economic hardships. The Congressional Black Caucus believes this moment demands urgent action to better understand how the Federal Reserve is responding to this crisis. Hold on a second, I'm sorry. To better understand how the Federal Reserve is responding to this crisis, we request a brief briefing for members of the Congressional Black Caucus. The Federal Reserve must... The Federal Reserve must step in to address this growing unemployment crisis and confront the deepening inequities that continue to leave black workers behind. Black workers earn about 20% less than white workers, a gap that has continued to a stark racial wealth divide. Today, the median black family holds just $24,000 in net worth. $24,520 to be exact, compared to $250,000 for the median white family. This inequality did not happen by accident and cannot be ignored. We're calling on the Federal Reserve to address the crisis impacting black workers and to develop a clear strategy to reverse these trends and ensure black workers and families are not left behind. Richard, you there?
2: Yeah.
1: You just heard the statement that was put out by the Black Caucus in relation to what I just read about these figures.
2: Right.
1: You know, they quoted some other figures of the current black workers earn about 20% less than their white counterparts. And black families hold just $24,500 in net worth compared to $250,000 for white families, the average white families. So, you know, we see what's happening here. And then, you know, they're requesting from the Federal Reserve some type of action. That's like the wolf looking for the fox for help. Isn't that what Malcolm said?
2: Yeah.
1: You know. Richard, yeah. Let me throw this in, and I'm going to pass it to you. You know, the strategies that our people used when a portion or when the majority of our people were enslaved and some of the other ones that didn't have chains on their wrists, even though they were still enslaved, too, because this was a slave society, they used mutual aid societies and co-ops to help one another. Mm-hmm. Those are strategies that can be utilized today. The mutual aid societies, the black co-ops, right, and things of that nature.
2: Right.
1: I just want to throw that in. Go ahead. I'm sorry.
2: No, that's powerful and important. And you'll hear me always be bringing up, because what has happened over the last 60 years is to, deal with the trust factor within amongst us, right? You know, because in order, before, even on the plantation, even when those who wanted to run away compared to those who didn't want to run away, those who were in the cities near the ports that were poor compared to those who had land, there were a certain general sense of trust, because they knew they couldn't trust the environment they were in. They couldn't trust white folks. That's my blunt way of saying it. That, I think, and we have to, in order to build those mutual aids, in order to build those co-ops, we have to be able to trust, create trust. It doesn't just happen. We have to make it happen. Mm-hmm. To build organizational relationships, to build relationships. But one thing, the thing that I just want to emphasize when they bring up about the Federal Reserve and looking now, not the government. These are government now. These are government policy makers who are saying they can create government policy to deal with this youth or the black unemployment and black wealth. They are looking in the short term that the bankers, the Federal Reserve, is supposed to come up with this strategy. Now, who is the boogeyman? And I'll stop here. The boogeyman is just what Mr. Boyd said, because the wealth that has risen, wealth, when they talk about the inequality, is because these companies, the financial companies, primarily the investment bankers and the banks and the people who work for them, have siphon all the wealth to the top. And, some would say the 0.1%, some say the 0.5%, some say the 20%. But the reality is that America is, what, $22 trillion GNP economy? What was in the clip that you played, what did Dr. King said that the economy of that time was 60 years ago? Here is $22 trillion, and we're talking about wealth inequality. Where is that money held? In those same companies that supports DEI, right? Those same companies that gets those government contracts, those same companies, those financial mortgage companies that provide now is telling a person, if you're going to buy a house, you're going to have a mortgage for 50 years, not 30 years. But that's the structure of America as it relates to black folks. And we just have to understand that, in my opinion.
1: Wow. Let's go to the phones here. Let's go to LaGrange, Georgia. LaGrange.
3: Hey, can you hear me?
1: Yes, sir.
3: All right. Good evening, you and Richard.
2: Yes, sir.
3: Yeah. Elliot Booker, man, you gotta develop some. I'm gonna touch on this last topic that you're talking about. I'm glad you brought this up, but something you was talking about earlier, we gotta work on your emotional. You try to put emotion into these serious conversations, it just don't come out right. But let's talk about this this Federal Reserve information that you just mentioned. See, everything that you just mentioned, this just continues to make the case for reparations. And you talk about the Congressional Black Caucus. To be quite honest, the Congressional Black Caucus is pretty much become persona non grata to black Americans, to the constituencies that they represent. And to be quite honest, majority of the Black Caucus now is not even black American. And so, but the litmus test for all of these, black representatives, these Congress people, senators, is lineage-based reparations. And it's something they don't want to touch, because the Democratic Party don't want to touch it. And we understand now that if we got black Democrats, we just got basically you know, black faces of a white party that really ain't interested in us. The Democratic Party has wiped their hands of us for, you know, pretty much for the last eight, since after Obama left office. They've got a new constituency that they're pouring resources into. That's the immigrants, the LGBTQ, and all of those fringe groups. But yeah, that makes the case. And the only remedy, you know, the Black Caucus putting out these statements, they know what the solution is. The solution is reparations. That's the only fix for it. And of course, and you know, you all were, you know, like you always do, which I agree with and appreciate. You always touch on the need for you know, for us to, you know, cooperate and do those things. But you know, but those are my two things, reparations and cooperation. But you know, but reparations is something that's owed to us. That's the only thing that's really going to close the wealth gap. Everything else that we do is going to be mitigators, and we might it can you know, help us to make the best out of a bad situation. But yeah, the litmus test, and the Democrats aren't going to win any more elections if they continue to, you know, ignore, you know, the most important needs of their constituents, which is wealth, which is access to wealth, which is repair. And so they can keep on with these statements. But yeah, you know, at some point in time, we're going to start primarying these Black caucus members, because you can't even pay them to say the word black anymore. That's just how scary and how beholden they become to their party bosses. So I'll land my plane there.
1: Well, listen, I don't disagree with anything you said. I've been saying on this program several times that they don't mention the word black anymore. Unless they, you know, unless they come to maybe your town or speaking at your church, you know, with a condensed audience, then you might hear them say black. But when they go on these national shows and you see them once in a while on these national, they don't say black people. They don't use that term.
3: Right. And are you, Richard, familiar with that email that Nancy Pelosi put out, maybe about 4 years ago that got leaked, that where it told people, you know, when you're approached by black people, you don't owe them anything, don't promise them anything, just tell them you hear them and that you're listening to them, but don't promise them anything. Are you all familiar? Have you all heard about that leaked email that got out?
4: No, I haven't.
1: You know, but that's kind of like a written rule that we know that goes on. But no, I've never seen that in writing. No.
3: Right.
1: I wouldn't be surprised.
3: Just go ahead.
1: No, I'm just saying I'm not surprised, but go ahead.
3: Yeah. And earlier when you was talking on the situation with the South African Kenyan situation, and then when you started to kind of, you know, vex a little bit about how, you know, you think that, you know, maybe black people should be, you know, be reacting to it. But just, and I want us to get away from that. We got a right to be politically interested, black Americans, regardless of who puppet masters are, things of that nature. You know, if it affects us, it affects us just like any other group. If anything that's got the potential to bring harm to us economically, politically, physically, we got a right. We got political interests. It's not our job anymore to try to play Sherlock Holmes and just take it while we get harmed. You know, we got a right to advocate for our own interests, just like every other group does. Dr. Claude Anderson, you know, of course, pushed that long time. We have political interests, and our political interests aren't necessarily global first. Our political interests, like to say, politics are local. So our political interests are local, they're state, they're national, way before they're global. And so we really need to get out of the habit of levying criticism to the way black people react when they're potentially harmed versus the way they're harmed when things are in their interest. You know, we got a right for political interest. You know, we got a right for self-determination just like anybody else, and that includes delineation. And with that, I land.
1: Well, let me say something before you land and get off the plane. Here's a question for you. Can you walk and chew gum at the same time?
3: Yes, you can. Oh, yes, you can.
1: No. I said, can you walk and chew gum at the same time?
3: I can. Yeah. Okay. But that's not the right analogy, though. Yeah, okay. But if it's not in my interest to, you know, I might need to be more focused on walking. I'm going to give you an analogy, too.
4: Well, that's
3: one analogy deserves another.
4: That's not your analogy.
3: Take your white supremacy. Yeah, I can walk and chew gum at the same time, absolutely.
4: Okay.
3: All right. So my walking and chewing gum is reparations and cooperation. But let me give you a last analogy, and I promise I'll land on this. All right, take your white supremacy or white supremacy. You and a white supremacy, y'all are 20 yards apart, maybe. And you trying to get at him. You know if you get at him, you can defeat him, you can inflict harm on him, and you can eliminate a threat, right? But that white supremacist has got a dog, and he's got that dog on a leash, but he unleashes that dog on you, and the only thing standing between you and that white supremacist is that bull mastiff that's about to maul you, and you got a chance to, and you know the only way to get at that white supremacist is to kill that bull mastiff that he just leashed on you. Bull mastiff represents all these other, you know, buffer groups and people and things that, you know, white supremacists sick on us, you know, to try to keep us from getting to him. So it's not like people quick say, well, we don't go after white people. Yes, we do. But white supremacy takes on many different forms, and that bull mastiff is the buffer groups that includes the immigrants, you know, melanated and non-melanated, and all these other things, you know, that the white supremacists, you know, try to sick on us to kind of distract us to keep us from getting at him. And so with that, I'll land.
4: Okay. Thanks for your contribution.
3: Mm-hmm.
4: Richard.
2: Yep. No, I thought you was going to go to the next caller, because the only thought that come to my mind, and I don't want to be reacting, that in this formulation of metaphors and analogy is that and what was presented, the church world service produces the pit bull. And the State Department produces the church world service. So if you're going to go after to get to the State Department or the government, you got to go after the factory that produces, trains the pit bulls. Because going after the pit bulls, you will continue be going after the pit bulls because the factory that produces the pit bulls is still in play. That's the thought that comes to my mind.
4: And wait a minute, to add to that, Richard, then you got to go after the collaborators that are working with the government and these organizations. Right. And I read off a couple of the collaborators, which is the AME Church, the Baptist Convention. You got to go after them, too. Because they might be unwitting. They might not know. But once you know, then you're responsible. So you got to pull the cover off of them, too. Make them aware of what's going on. Do you know that you're involved in this type of stuff? Do you know?
3: Hey, good thing you didn't say CME Church. I'm part of the CME Church. I'm glad they weren't on that list.
4: Yeah, okay. They might be. Check it. They might be. I want you to
3: check it. We wouldn't let them. I wouldn't let them be on that list. We shut it down. We don't play that. We build schools.
4: Yeah, okay.
3: Yeah, we don't fool with that like that.
4: All right. Thank you for your contribution also. Yeah. All right. Yeah. Okay.
2: Mm.
4: Yeah. So, yeah, Richard, he better check that list. He's assured that his church ain't on it. And listen, maybe his church got 10 members. I don't know. But these churches have thousands of members. So if this church has thousands of members, they're involved in something. Find out what it is.
3: The CME Church is a corporation like the AME Church.
4: No, we ain't doing that. Let's go to New Mexico. New Mexico.
5: Yes, I'm listening at the calls.
4: Okay.
5: And all I can tell you, I learn something every time I turn this program on. And it's a good show. It keeps me on my toes. I know I have a good idea what I'm dealing with, who I'm dealing with, how I'm going to deal with it all. Listen, man, y'all are doing a good job, man. Thank you for the show. That's all I can say. Thank you.
4: Thank you for your contribution. Let's go to Philadelphia.
6: Good evening, Brother Elliot, Brother Richard. How y'all brothers doing tonight?
7: All right.
4: Good.
6: Praises be to Allah. You know, as I'm listening to you, brother, before I get into your gist of your conversation, I was watching MSNBC the weekend. They always have a good show dealing with all the global and local issues that affect black people and the continent and what happens over here in the United Snakes of America, you know. But I was watching it, you know, as you know, your vice president. I say that very, you know, sarcastically, Ellen Richard. And to the top of your listeners, your vice president spoke at Turning Point USA, you know, Charlie Kirk's organization, the boy that got his head blown off back in September. As you know, Elliot, his wife took over, right? And maybe Vance was the guest speaker. Well, J.D. Vance said something tonight that he pretty much, we already knew, he let the cat out of the bag while he was addressing these upstanding white citizens. And I say that very, you know, loosely, these outstanding white citizens at down in Arizona. He took a shot at Jasmine Crockett, you know. But more than that, Elliot and Richard, he told white folks, and this is clear, you'll see it when you pull up on your computer or whatever, Elliot. J.D. said, well, he said, now we live in America now, under the Trump administration, where you no longer have to apologize for being white anymore. J.D. Vance's exact words. Again, no surprise there. You know, I guess it might be a surprise to some of our people, like you said, that got blinders on and want to, you know, be delusional and want to look at the world with the glass half full instead of full. So J.D. Vance pretty much said what most whites feel, which they have been showing, that Trump has exposed white America, and as Mr. Farrakhan says, has pulled the covers off of white America. So all this bogus civility that they've been showing to black people, they don't have to show it no more. So J.D. Vance pretty much said, he said, you live in America now under the Trump administration where you no longer have to apologize for being white anymore. J.D. Vance's exact words. So here you go. You know. So anyway, now, when you was talking about the situation with South Africa in the International Criminal Court, I have to admit, Brother Ellen, give me a little recap on that, because while you were saying that, I had to step away and attend to my mother. There was her knees at the time, so I had to step away from my phone. I should have had it, but I got caught at the moment, so I had to go in there and take care of her situation. It wasn't no bad thing, but I just had to go in there and help out on something. But I missed all your conversation about the International Criminal Court in relation to South Africa. Can you give me like a real recap on that, Elliot, if you don't mind?
4: The United States sanctioned a couple of judges.
6: Okay.
4: In relation to their... Go ahead.
6: No, that was what y'all was aware of that and stuff. Yeah, okay. So, but yeah, I know at the time, and I heard your response that they gave back to the United States, the response that they gave back. Because I'm sure the two judges they sanctioned was definitely black. I'm almost sure of that. But I want to hear the response from them and stuff in relation to the sanctions that Trump and them want to impose on them.
4: Oh, well, the judges didn't give a response.
6: Oh, but the ICC did, right?
4: Yeah, the economic freedom fighters gave a response.
6: Okay, cool. And what was their response, Brother Elliot?
4: This is just more American imperialism, and it's wrong okay. to do that.
6: Okay. Good enough. Yeah. And see, again, Ellie, like as I mentioned to you before about this situation, Ellie, see, the shame, again, Ellie, is the lack of transparency and the lack of any response from your black caucus and stuff, man, from your black politicians, from your black press. I mean, these things that have, you know, earth-shaking or international implications. And, And again, silence from these people, man. It's a shame. It really is. These Negroes are worthless. They don't say anything, man. They can have a devastating effect on their people, man. And they don't say anything, you know, unless they get commission from their white bosses, whether it be a Nancy Pelosi or Chuck Schumer. I mean, it's very shameful, man. It really is, man. These two have no sense of independence or nothing. You know what I mean? Now, they letting Hakeem Jeffries, like I said, I was watching the program as, you know, before you came on. When the earlier programs, and no, the Hakeem Jeffries out there talking about the Epstein files and the Affordable Care Act, and I'm like saying, dude, come on, man, why are y'all Negroes not talking about this administration that's getting ready to get this country possibly involved in a world conflict with Venezuela and everything, and their continued support for the racist Zionist regime of Israel that's suppressing Palestinian women and children and killing them every day. Why are y'all not dealing with debt? You're talking about something, again, not to say health care is not important, but like you said, that can be handled at even lower levels, man. And this Epstein files, who the hell cares? When Ellie, the problem, and I didn't know it went back that deep, Ellie, I have to admit, this kind of caught me. This thing went going for 5 decades, since 1994. And stuff back when Clinton was president, this thing with Epstein been going on and stuff. Because, you know, 5 administrations been in office and stuff, and yet these files haven't been released. And the reason why it's we having all the bullshit going on, Ellie and Richard, because, they playing games with the people because they know everybody's in those files. Clinton is in there, Trump is in there, and God knows who else is in there. You know what I mean? It's stuff of prominence. So they want to keep playing these games and stuff. And like you said, if it comes out that Trump was messing with these young girls and Clinton was spoken to them, white perverts probably was. If it all comes out that they was doing these things, that wouldn't be no shock to us as black, because we know how indecent these people are. You know what I mean? But at the end of the day, it's not going to be done to them. If it comes out, they ain't going to do nothing to Clinton or Trump if it's proven that they was doing it. And secondly, Elliot, with all the stuff that's happening to black people, is it going to have any effect on, like you say, on black people's lives one way or another? You know what I mean? And so Hakeem Jeffries dealing with situations that going to have a definite impact on our people. They dealing in low-hanging fruit stuff that don't have no impact on black people, man. You know, these people are a joke, man. They are a complete joke. But again, they are allowed to do what they are allowed to do because they have to get permission from these people, man. These people are not no independent thinkers. They're not independent black freedom fighters. They do what they are told. You know what I mean? And so all we left with now is clowns. Like Malcolm say, you know, they these are clowns and jokers or whatever Malcolm referred these people as. So, I mean, we're in a but again, like I've been saying for Time for Breaking for years, as long as black people with their political ignorance, and I'm not saying as a put down, but just not ignorant means you're not aware of stupidity when you know how these people are and you just keep voting for them. But as long as we keep on putting these people in office, whether it's willful ignorance or not, we're going to continue to get the same results. As they say, the definition of insanity is to keep doing the same thing over and over and over again and expect a different result. Like if I keep banging my head on the wall and busting my head open, sooner or later I'm going to be dead because my head can't keep taking all that banging. Well, if I'm that stupid to keep doing it, I'm going to get the same result. Until we vote these bums out of office, whether it be male or female, black or white, as long as we keep putting these things out, we're going to get the same. So if we start putting people in office that got our true interests at heart, we're going to keep getting the same results. And that's just the reality, man. And it don't matter whether you like these people personally or not. They got nothing to do with it. They're incompetent or can't do the job or won't do right by black people. Why the hell vote for them? That's one of the things I do kind of agree with the first caller before me and stuff like that, you know, and stuff. You know, we got to support people that support us. My only disagreement with that caller, like you said, we have to better walk and chew gum at the same time because we can't dismiss global things, whether it be Gaza, whether it be Venezuela or the Sudan. Global things definitely have an effect on black people, so we can definitely walk and chew gum at the same time. We deal with merit issues, so we can't afford to neglect for anything. Cause the thing with Brother Chere and Burkina Faso, I mean, all these things have an effect on our people, so we can definitely walk and chew gum at the same time. But my only thing, like I said, we have to get to a point and we politically educated where we have to stop voting for these individuals that don't have our interests at heart. You got a congressman who's supposed to be a so-called elder, and you got the two white boys, Schiff and that bigot from Arkansas, Tom Cotton, racist, filthy bigot. He's justifying killing people in these boats, and you got Schiff playing the good cop, bad cop. He's saying he against it, and you got Clyburn coming and talking about the damn book. Instead of him dealing with telling Kristen Welker his views on it, he's one of the high-ranking congressmen in Congress and stuff, but he got all kinds of, you know, he on all kinds of committees. So him, you know, weighing on that and saying, look, I want to say clearly that me as a congressman representing the good people of South Carolina, I definitely denounce what the Trump administration is doing and stuff like that. What they're doing is unlawful, illegal, whatever. He going to promote some damn book that he wrote. Are you kidding me? Say with Michelle Obama. She on the TV the other day promoting a book. I mean, it's all all these Negroes can do is write books. They write books, meaningless books. They ain't worth the damn ink that the paper's on, man. You know what I mean? I wouldn't use their books. Matter of fact, I wouldn't use their books for fish wrap. If I clean up some fish, some whiting fish from a seafood store, I wouldn't use their book, their paper on the books to wrap my fish scales or stuff in, man. That's how worthless it is. But that's all them niggas can do is write books that they primarily marketing to black people. The white folks ain't interested in any damn books. You think white people give a damn about Clive Owen's book or Michelle Obama's book? Let's be real. You know what I mean? So the same people who they don't do a damn thing for, they depend on them same black people to buy their books. I mean, that ain't an oxymoron. I don't know. You know what I mean? So there you go. I mean, these people are jokes, man. They are a complete joke.
4: And according, you know? And according to these figures, a lot of black folks can't even afford to buy books for their children to be educated. So they're going to afford to buy some $20, $25 for some book that they're putting out.
6: Good point, Elliot. Very good point, man. Again, that's something they definitely have to be looked at, Elliot, because they saw a lot of people can't even afford these books. They on fixed incomes or some living above or right at or below the poverty line. They barely making ends meet. Sometimes they have to choose between if they're going to buy food or pay a bill. So you're absolutely right about that, Elliot. And yet they pushing these books to black people, man. And that's why I said two things in closing, Elliot. That's why I was so upset with the Obamas and stuff, man. You're going to sit there after our elderly sister died a few weeks back here about some issues, some statement of condolences, and me and Michelle sad, but that's empty words and stuff. But yet when you was in office, you had a chance as president. For those 8 years you was in office, you had a chance to bring attention. You could have used the bully pulpit to maybe start some kind of movement. And like I said, you never know what can happen till you start it. You know, as those saying go, you don't know what can happen unless you try it. You know, all you can do is do your best. And if it fails, they shoot for the stars and you might hit the moon, as the old saying goes. But for you to be in action, don't do nothing for those 8 years for those elders down in Tulsa, Oklahoma, that was victims of the 1921 massacre. You don't do nothing for them, and then when they die and one by one, and the last one or two pass away, unfortunately, then you issue some damn statement about you sorry for their death. I mean, it's so empty words. Because I'd rather he would have kept that to himself because it means nothing. It's just empty words, man. It doesn't mean it's not going to do a damn thing for her and them people. Now they're gone. So you had a chance to use your office to fight for them while he was off of your bully pulpit. I mean, this is the kind of spineless leadership and insult and stuff that these Negroes do to our people, man. So, like I said, we just got to get a different mindset moving forward and start, you know, electing people like the Charles Barons of the world, the Seth McKinney people. And this is where one thing I close with this, Elliot, that I do with the previous caller on, and we have been saying this too, Elliot. These Negroes are afraid to use the word black. I mean, right here in this city, when these people run for mayor, anything like that, governor, whatever they're running for, congressperson, they are afraid to use the word black, man. The only time they say it, like you said, Elliot, if they go to a church maybe and they feel a little safe in a condensed crowd, they might utter the word black. Black. And even when they do say then, it's in a certain context, you know what I mean? None of them got no heart to say, I'm going to fight for black people that's been historically oppressed, historically left out of the mainstream. None of them Negroes have enough heart to say that and stuff. They was not like Dave Richardson or Seth McKinney or Adam Clayton Powell, who was unapologetic, Charles Brand up in New York, that was unapologetic black, or Milton Street and stuff. Milton Street, like Dave Richardson always say, I'm a black man first. I was a state representative second. I don't confuse the two. None of them Negroes got enough heart to say that today. They so scared to use the word black, like you and the previous caller said. It's frightening, man. Two words they won't come out their mouth, Elliot, is black and poor. They always the middle class. This the middle class or rich. They never can say poor working class or poor black people. I mean, these people are disgraced, man. But again, in closing, as long as we keep voting for them, like people like that on the city, state, and federal level, unfortunately, we're going to get what we get. Like I said, you get what you vote for. And like I said, the definition of insanity is to keep doing the same thing over and over again, expect a different result. The results is not going to change till you change. That's the old saying, go, Almighty God, whether you call him Allah or Yahweh, he don't change conditions of a people until the people change their thinking. And when you meet him halfway, he meets you halfway. God helps those that helps themselves. So as long as we keep on voting for these individuals, help is not on the horizon. And I close with that, okay, Elliot? Put me on mute, and I'll listen to the remainder of the show.
4: Thanks for your call.
6: You're welcome.
4: Richard, well, you know what? I'll save that. I'll save it. Let's go to New York City. New York.
7: Yeah, what's happening, Richard and Elliot? You know, two things. Well, it's really four, but two. Let me hit two right quick. Number one, black people in this country ain't never go get reparations because they're not organizing it properly. This been going on for years and years and years, and we ain't no closer to getting it when we first started the fight. There's no argument to have or anything of that nature. Secondly, you just had your previous caller talk about a white man's country. It's a white man's country. They're showing it to you each and every day. And black people ain't doing nothing to stop them. You spoke earlier about, I hope I get the number right, Elliot. You said that black unemployment in this country is 7%, you said?
4: No, it was 7.5 in September. It has rose to 8.3%.
7: So if they're saying it's 8.3%, I'm saying it's around 13%, 13.3%. Let's not even talk about all of the black people, women and men, that were just let go by the federal government. They're not telling the true numbers about it, just like they're not telling the true numbers about inflation in this country. Inflation is more than what they're saying, 3%. You know it and I know it. Let's keep it 100. This administration is in no position to do anything about it based on the simple fact how they conduct business. Now, you said something earlier in regards to Brother Boyd and the other farmer brother and Roland Martin. Listen, I have my issues with Roland. But I ain't never go cast what Roland does aside because of the simple fact y'all like to call him a Democratic shill. What should he be, a Republican shill? What in a position that he's in should he not talk about what Democrats are doing? Since this psychopath been in office since January, has Republicans did anything for black people to improve the lives of black people? Do you think black people would be in the position that they're in today if the Democrats was in office? Come on, man. Let's be honest about certain things. Is it more that the Democrats could do? Yes. But you can't make a comparison between what the Democrats have done for black people and what the Republicans have done for black people, because all you have to do is look at when they're both in office. You can't tell me five things today that the Republicans have done to make me and your life better. You can't give me five things.

0: to, I don't care about either one of these parties. I ain't advocating for either one of them. But the black folks' unemployment been off the hook ever since they've been keeping figures since 1971 or whatever. It's been off the hook under both administrations. They ain't doing
1: it. It hasn't been as high as it is under the Republican administration, Elliot.
0: It doesn't matter. It doesn't matter. Our people get shortchanged.
1: It does matter.
0: Okay. Well, I'm not arguing about either one of these.
1: I don't want to fight with you. I don't want to disrespect you. I don't want to do anything to hurt you or anything. But what you're putting forward is, I'm just saying, I feel it's dishonest. But let me get to this last point, because this is a key point. I don't know if you spoke about it or not, but Burkina Faso is doing the greatest thing that the African nation could ever do, with no assistance from anybody other than their own self-determination, and that's building weapons. That's what we need to be talking about and things of that nature. They're building weapons. They're building manufacturing. They're doing all of the necessary things that African people on the continent should be doing. That's what we should be praising. That's what we should be trying to figure out how we as a collective of African people can help and assist. They're doing something that has never been done. Never been done. They're building weapons. Do you understand how important that is to the survival of African people here and on the continent? To now be in a situation where you're financially in a position that you don't have to buy weapons from Russia, China, the U.S., and damn sure not the French, but you can now be able to build your own weapons. Man, we need to be talking about that 24 hours a day. That's more important than anything that we can talk about in regards to a country that don't give a F about black people. That's where our vision as a people should be, how we can assist them and work with them in their development of weapons. Do you know how much of a game changer that is? There's nothing in this country that black people could game change on any level compared to this action that's being taken by Ture and the Burkina Faso people. Nothing. We ain't producing nothing on that level.
0: Well, let me ask you this before. Let me ask you this before we go. Because
1: yes, my brother,
0: you've been hearing things about what's going on in the continent, along with Burkina Faso and other areas, on this program. Am I right?
1: Yes, I've heard things about that. Yes, I'm not saying it hasn't been spoken about.
0: Oh, no.
1: I mean,
0: let me finish. When you start hearing them talk about these things in the fashion that they need to be talked about on Roland Martin's show, then you let me know. That's all I want to say.
1: I would say this in regards to Roland Martin's show. Let me just finish what I'm saying. I know it will be spoken about because one of the people that I've heard speak about it is a regular guest on Roland's show. So I know he's passing that information. But I don't expect Roland Martin to speak on it in that type of a depth.
0: You don't?
1: Because his agenda is to try and get black people in his eyesight. See, this is all I'm saying. In his eyesight is to participate in the voting system.
0: Well, that's what I said.
1: I'm not mad at him.
0: Okay, well, then you're not. I ain't mad with him either. He do what he do, and then we try to do what we do. That ain't no problem.
1: I'm not criticizing you. I'm not making no criticism of anything whatsoever. All I'm

0: saying is that it's a waste of time to talk about certain things when this whole development of Burkina Faso building weapons should be something that should be talked and promoted all through any black network, because that's the biggest game changer that I've seen in a long, long time. To be able to use the resources of the country, the gold, and all of the other things that they have been able to use to now make the ultimate statement that they're gonna build weapons. Oh, man, God is good. That's God's work. All that other nonsense, reparations and all that other white man country and all that stuff, that's reality. The reality is we got an African continent and a place in Africa that's using the resources of the land to build weapons to defend themselves against the oppressor. That's like we in America, black people, coming together and building a weapons company to build weapons. Come on, brother. There's nothing. That's the most powerful thing I've heard in the last 10, 15 years. An African country coming in the last 3 years. 3 years to build themselves to the point to where as now they don't have to purchase weapons, they're building weapons. You know how great that is? There's nothing else greater. But thank you, my brother, and have a good night.
1: Thanks for your contribution.
0: Thank you.
1: Richard?
2: Yes, yes.
1: Let me say this before we go, because, when I read off those statistics about the unemployment,
2: right,
1: and I think our last caller mentioned that it's probably higher than that. Who was that said that? I think it was the longest caller.
2: Said
1: it's higher than that in a lot of these cities, which I understand and I agree that it's higher than that. In fact, the stats that they put out, I don't believe it because I know they're higher than that. But let me read some of the major cities here because I just pulled it up on my phone here. And keep in mind, some of these places ain't keeping the stats no more because the government ain't requiring them to do it. But let me pull it up here. Los Angeles, California, the unemployment rate is... wait a minute, hold it. Let me blow this up a little bit more. 9.5%. Washington, D.C., 9.9%. Miami, Florida, 9.7%. Atlanta, Georgia, 8.4%. Keep in mind, the national average, they say, is 8.3%, Richard, which is bad. Chicago, Illinois, 12.3%. Detroit, Michigan, 11.8%. New York City, 8.3%. Philadelphia, 7.9%. Dallas, Texas, 7.7%. Houston, Texas, 9.5%. So that's just some of the cities here with it. Listen, all of these numbers is close to double figures in unemployment.
2: Right.
1: All of these cities. According to their numbers, it's close to double figures.
2: Yeah.
1: In fact, two of them was in double figures. But I believe all of them are double figures as far as I'm concerned. Chicago. Yeah, 12.3%, and Detroit was 11.3%.
2: Mm-hmm.
1: And Washington, D.C. was 9.9%, basically 10%. And Los Angeles is 9.5%, according to their figures.
2: Right.
1: So we can see that this is systematic. It's not isolated incident. It's not an anomaly. This is something that both administrations have pushed, and it's here. So to require the Federal Reserve to do something about it, I don't know where that's supposed to be going, Richard.
2: Mm-hmm. Yeah, I agree.
1: 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With our story, Baba West Johnson. Thursday, the door is always open for the Black Liberation Movement in Mississippi. Brother Patrick Lumumba, Sister Crystal Denise, Brother Rodney Lowe. Four hosts, one mission, the Black Liberation Movement in Mississippi. That's Mississippi on the Move, 8 to 10 on Thursday. On Sundays, Pinckney to Pinckney from 5 to 6. Time for an Awakening from 6 until. And we're looking forward to having our guest next week, or a guest, just to let you know. I want to thank everybody for listening to the program this evening. Lively discussion as always. And we'll be back on Sunday, Lord willing, to continue on this path towards an awakening. Peace.
2: Peace.

0: Welcome, listeners. The time for an awakening on Black Talk Radio Network, new media for the new millennia. 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But we as a people will turn this around. Proverbs 4:7 states, "Wisdom is the principal thing, therefore get wisdom." 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Again, welcome to the program this evening with your hosts, Brother Elliot and Brother Richard. The number to reach us to get involved in the conversation this evening with a question or comment is 215-490-9832. That's 215-490-9832. 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It's 7:08 here on the Sunday edition of Time for an Awakening, the Sunday, December the 8th edition of Time for an Awakening. Our guest this evening in conversation, author, scholar of African-American history, and associate professor in the Corcoran Department of History at the University of Virginia, Dr. Justine Hill Edwards is joining us this evening. The book, Savings and Trust, The Rise and Betrayal of the Freedmen's Bank, will be the topic of discussion this evening. And you can always get involved with a question or comment by dialing 215-490-9832. That's 215-490-9832. We'll be right back to get the program started after a brief word from our sponsors.
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0: Welcome back. The time for an awakening is 7:12 on this Sunday edition of Time for an Awakening. Before we get started with our program this evening, I want to welcome in my co-host, Philadelphia activist and tour guide at the African American Museum here in Philadelphia at 7th and Arch Street. Brother Richard is with us. Brother Richard.
9: Yes, sir, Brother Elliot.
0: How are you, sir?
9: Hey, Elliot, you know, usually I complain about the weather and, you know, and, dealing with, you know, being joyful, you know, just for being black, right? Or just for being black, right? But the discussion tonight, I have to give praise to Dr. Edwards because she don't know that she made a black man very happy in being able to flush out in the research that she done for this book. I'm just like elated that she's with us and that we're going to be engaged in discussion. And it may seem like a negative, but it really, I think, you know, and that's why I want to keep emphasizing to the Time for Awakening audience, please, please, please buy the book so that we can get on the same page about this whole economic infrastructure that in America that we're a part of. So that's how I am today, Elliot.
8: Richard, I have to agree with you. We talk about a lot of history on this program and compare it to things that are happening now, because to be honest, cosmetically things have changed, but structurally things have not really changed. But, you know, and I knew about the Freedmen's Bank, but I was totally unaware of a lot of the things that are in Dr. Edwards' book. And some things we had discussed already that relates to the events that happened in the putting together of this bank. We'll discuss some of those things tonight, Richard. But, you know, when we talked in private conversation, the connecting the dots to some of the things that we have already discussed in this program, it'll come up in conversation. That's all I'm going to just say that to the listening audience. But I agree with you. The listening audience needs to get this book for their library to explain things to their children, for their own knowledge base, to share it with your churches and social organizations. Our guest tonight in conversation, author, scholar of African-American history and associate professor at the Corcoran Department of History at the University of Virginia, Dr. Justine Hill Edwards is with us. Dr. Edwards, can you hear me?
10: Yes, I can. Can you hear me?
8: Oh, loud and clear.
10: Perfect.
8: How are you? And I'm glad to have you join us to talk about your book on Time for an Awakening with myself and Brother Richard.
10: I am good, and thank you both so much for having me.
8: Dr. Edwards, before we kind of get started with things this evening, this book, The Rise and Betrayal of the Freedmen's Bank, what made you put together and do the research to bring this information out at this particular time? It's always something that, you know, when we have authors on, people that wrote opinion pieces, different college professors that they've written books, it's always something that really in their soul that something has to be told. And mm-hmm. they write books, or they write papers, or they express their opinions. What made you express this at this particular time?
10: Yeah, well, it's a great question. I think a couple things. First is that it didn't really come to me until relatively recently, but I have always been interested in the ideas of wealth in America, whether it was how certain communities were wealthier than others, how certain families were wealthier than others. I was born and raised in Oakland, California, and born to a working class mother, and just kind of seeing the community in which I grew up in and wondering how it came to be. And so kind of fast forward to when I was finishing my PhD at Princeton, I was finishing my dissertation working on a study about the economic lives of the enslaved in South Carolina. And at the time, I was thinking about a project that I'd want to do for my next project once I finished my first book. And I was living with my now husband in Washington, D.C. at the time. And one day he comes home and kind of asks me about the Freedmen's Bank, because he noticed that there was a plaque that was erected around 2016 on the Treasury Annex, and it's still there today, adjacent from the White House and the Department of Treasury. And so the plaque commemorates the history of the Freedmen's Bank. And I had known about it from my studies and my reading, that it was established at the end of the Civil War, that it was successful for a few years and then it failed, and Frederick Douglass was the president when it failed. That was essentially all that I knew. But as a good scholar, as a good historian, I went and I looked at what other scholars had written about the Freedmen's Bank. And I was actually very surprised that there wasn't more scholarship that it wasn't a bigger part of kind of what we learn about American history, what we learn about African American history, what scholars of the Civil War and Reconstruction learn about the period. I was actually shocked that there wasn't more scholarship on this really important bank, this really important institution. And so I decided that this would be a great next project. And once I started to really do the research, going into the archive, reading private letters from bank administrators, I realized that this could be a really impactful book, not just for historians, but for those who want to know more about the history of Black economic life in America. And so I'm really happy and proud with the book, and I'm really excited that you and your readers go out and buy it and read it and really engage with it.
8: You know, Richard, before I pass it to you, let me say this to the listening audience. It's a portion in the beginning of the book where Dr. Edwards writes that the bank opened in April 4th, 1865. Over hundreds of thousands of our ancestors deposit millions of dollars into the Freedmen's Bank. At the height in 1870, over $50 million in deposits were in that bank. $50 million, according to which he writes today, that will be $1.4 billion today. And it failed 4 years later. We're going to discuss that in detail tonight, as much as we can cover. But again, I recommend that all of our listening audience. In fact, Richard, you're one of the book clubs is listening tonight. So we want to give kudos to them.
10: Wonderful.
8: If any questions or comments you may have, you can always dial 215-490-9832. Richard, go ahead.
9: Yes. And Dr. Edwards, you got us all excited as once we discovered that this was here. And I think that, I try to be honest in my language and in the thought, because what you laid out helps us, and I think we've said it. It helped us from a perspective of systems thinking. Maybe that's one reason why it hasn't really been excavated as much as it should be, as far as how these enslaved people were able to, that first, and not just enslaved, but also those who were, quote unquote, relatively free, was able to put away, save so much in such a short period of time. But, that systems part, what makes it parallel, because by 1866, I really see something similar to 2024, but I'll get to that. Let me ask you this. Who is this John W. Alvar? Is that, hopefully I'm saying his name right. Mm-hmm. And why is he important to the Freedmen Bank story?
10: Sure. Well, John Alvar was a white abolitionist minister, originally from Connecticut. He graduated from Yale College, but during the Civil War, he and his family, for the most part, lived in New Jersey. But in 1864, he worked as an attaché with the Union Army, and he took that opportunity, especially in this pivotal year, 1864, to follow Union General William T. Sherman in his famed march to the sea from Atlanta to Savannah in the fall of that year. And Alvar uses this opportunity to speak to as many freed men and women as possible. And so he asks them what they're looking forward to in this new period, but this unstable period of freedom. And he comes away with all of this understanding, all of this knowledge about what the recently emancipated wanted. First and foremost was to, of course, reunite with their families. But second, they wanted access to land. And it's important to note that the African Americans that he was speaking with didn't want the federal government, or were not looking for the federal government to give them land. They wanted the opportunity to buy land and have those land claims recognized and protected by the federal government. And so he comes away with this understanding of what African Americans want, and he realizes that he could perhaps help them by creating a savings bank founded and established for the nation's recently emancipated African Americans.
9: And it's important. And I'll say for the Time for Awakening audience, who probably know, Richard's little, he got this little thing, but because as we unfold in the book, and again, the book is the rise and betrayal of the Freedmen's Bank Savings and Trust. As you go through it, and those who are listening from Clubhouse who are going through it now, as you go through it, it's important to understand that one, that is that Alvar is a congressional minister that's going along, and two, that the question of was his concern for African Americans, specifically those newly freed, or did he also see, and this might be my bias, self-interest, but we won't go with that because the documents are, we won't go there. I just want to throw that out there. But
10: that is, I think, a really big part of the story. Right. While Alvord's initial mission might have been benevolent, might have been altruistic, as I say in the book, there are ways in which his engagement and participation with the Freedmen's Bank and the Freedmen's Bureau were very connected to his own economic self-interest. And that self-interest is a really important part of understanding white participation in the bank, and especially on the part of white bank administrators.
9: And I appreciate you bringing that forward. So the question comes to mind, just for we understand the structural thing in the sense of, and I think I know you really make the distinction as we go through this history of the bank, the difference between a savings bank and a commercial bank, and why is that important?
10: Yeah, well, the fundamental differences between these types of financial institutions are really important. So a savings bank, as established by 19th century standards, was essentially a simple financial institution, and it was supposed to operate with the least amount of risk possible. And actually, the first savings bank was established in Philadelphia in 1816, and that bank's first depositors was a black man, was a black depositor. And so the idea, especially among black communities in the North in particular, of investing in savings banks was not new. Savings banks were supposed to operate with the least amount of risk, meaning that these financial institutions were simply designed to accept deposits of depositors, to offer perhaps a small amount of interest on bank deposits. They were not supposed to loan or lend money. They weren't supposed to make loans. They were supposed to invest a specific fraction of the bank's deposits in governmental securities, which even now is considered to be one of the lowest risk and safest investment products. And so these savings banks, again, were established to operate with the least amount of risk. And in this period of time, the idea of a savings bank was to help depositors develop habits of thrift and saving. A commercial bank, on the other hand, operated with a lot more risk. These financial institutions made loans. They may have accepted deposits, but those who banked with commercial banks understood that these banks were a little bit more risky, especially in the 1860s and 1870s when a new financial infrastructure starts to emerge. We have the first financial regulator with the Office of the Comptroller of the Currency in 1863. And so the Freedmen's Bank kind of emerges at a time when, yes, savings banks were kind of well-known, especially in the Northeast, but the Freedmen's Bank was supposed to operate under this new regulatory infrastructure where the comptroller of the currency was supposed to regulate the bank. And we can talk about this a little bit later. That does not happen until it's too late.
9: That's one of those, and I was telling Elliot that when I seen that part in the book about this OCC, Office of the Comptroller, it reminded me of the discussion that was going on in 2008 in relationship regulators. And that's
10: exactly
9: why, the whole thing of the systemic reality that we're doing is a comparison, because they were saying the regulators were supposed to be looking over But where were they, right? And it's the same as you lay out in the book that there. Now, before I pass it back to Elliot, this is because I'm going to jump to around the 1866, because we're talking, for me, I've seen this here a lot more of what you just laid out as far as the commercial banking, but the innovators. And this name came up. And Philadelphia came up, and that's why mm-hmm. I'm bringing it up. And that is John Jay Cook, right?
10: Yeah.
9: You know, but the thing the thing that gets me, I mean, and well, I'm rushing. Oh, so slow down, Rick, slow down. All right. The thing that gets me is because at this point, right, we get the need to finance the war. We get mm-hmm. the need, you know, the creation of government bonds so that working people can be able to buy them. We moved through to where the Legal Tender Act was already enacted, greenbacks as a mm-hmm. national currency comes. And here we have this person, Jay Cook. Mm-hmm. Why is he also so important to this Freedman Bank story?
10: Sure. Well, Jay Cook at this period of time, again, in the 1860s, Jay Cook in the person who's important to this story, his brother, Henry Cook. The Cook brothers established the first investment bank in the nation, Jay Cook and Company, and their main office was in Philadelphia. Jay Cook and Company kind of built its reputation as being a bond agent for the federal government during the Civil War. And so what happened was, of course, we know wars are very expensive. Lincoln and the Secretary of Treasury at the time, Salmon P. Chase, who interestingly enough was a close personal friend of Jay and Henry Cook, they went to Jay and Henry Cook and said, we will give you exclusive access to help us raise money to fund the Union's war against the Confederacy. So the Cook brothers go out. They raise about $1.5 billion, not accounting for in inflation in kind of 1860s dollars. They go across the Atlantic to places like England and Germany, raise money, come back. And there are some historians who believe that without this fundraising from Jay and Henry Cook, the Union may not have won the war. Lincoln may not have been reelected. And so the Cook brothers are incredibly important to the Lincoln administration. They've cultivated very strong personal and economic ties with influential members of the executive branch, members of Congress, the Department of War. And so in 1865 and 1866, once the war ends and this kind of new unstable period of freedom comes to be, the Cook brothers have garnered a lot of political capital. And they know about the Freedman's Bank, but it's not Jay Cook. It's his, what some scholars believe, his more astute brother, Henry Cook, who decides to, what I call, infiltrate the bank and starts to fundamentally change the bank's mission from serving recently freed African Americans to serving his own financial personal interests.
9: Mm. You know, one thing, Elliot, that this period and that exchange brought up, and as you said, Dr. Edwards, the Cook brothers, because I was wondering, as I was looking at other aspects as far as these bonds, I noticed that they advertised in the country, and at the same time, they started creating the bond amount to where ordinary working people could be able to purchase these bonds. And then the question came into my mind was the newly freed and those who were already relatively free in the North, were they buying these bonds that they were packaging and advertising throughout the country? And Elliot, I'll pass it back. But I'd like to know, Dr. Edwards, did you see any evidence that Black people bought these bonds also?
10: That's a great question. So I will say that information is a little hard to determine, but I do know that in the Northeast, especially in communities that had been free for about 20, 30 years, it was not uncommon for members of the Black elite to buy these bonds. One person who had invested quite a bit of money in these bonds was Frederick Douglass. And so, but there's a reason for this. One of the goals that I had with the book, and one of the goals that I in general have with my research, is to think about African-American economic behavior. Why do African-Americans in certain part in history make certain economic financial choices? I study this when it comes to the enslaved. That's the focus of my first book on free markets. But in this book in particular, I wanted to understand why African-Americans engaged with the bank as they did. But one of the reasons why, especially recently emancipated slaves, recently emancipated African Americans didn't really invest in these types of financial products in terms of bonds, was because what they wanted was liquidity. They wanted quick access to their money. They wanted to know that if they could, that if they deposited money in a bank, that they could have quick access to their funds when they wanted. And so, in many ways, buying a government bond while perhaps patriotic would not have provided them the type of access to money that they wanted.
9: And we'll come back to that. But Ali, that's important.
8: You know, Dr. Edwards, as a person that a very amateur historian myself, and, you know, the things that we talk about on this program, we always, me and Richard kind of always try to express things from a Black perspective, and knowing some of the other writers and people that some of our ancestors that were movers and shakers during that period of time, and looking at their writings and some of the things expressed in colored conventions, we can see the attitudes of our people. Now, I want to go back to Alvor, because there's a couple of people that I want you to express a little thumbnail sketch about who they were. Mm-hmm. Now, Alvor was a minister, but he had political ties. It was clear from what you wrote. But I see some clues here to Alvor as a person. Now, he's following Sherman's army. Now, when the war wasn't over at this time. Now, when Black soldiers is helping the Union Army obtain these victories, thousands of Blacks start following them. That's not in the army. Am I right, Dr. Edwards?
10: Absolutely.
8: And it became a problem for Sherman, you know, people just following them. So he came up with the field order. And it wasn't him that came up with it. It was him that expressed it. And from what you wrote, and I looked at it from a different angle, is that Black people looked at this as an opportunity for them to gain sovereignty and possibly buy their own land. That's what some of our ancestors expressed in that meeting, that they didn't want them to give them the land. They wanted to buy it, be able to purchase it. But what you expressed is that Sherman, as an embassage to Lincoln, it was in their mind of having this ideal again about colonization. Now, Alvor is following them and observing Black people. In fact, he was at that meeting, and that's, I didn't know it, Richard didn't know it, that he was at that meeting with Sherman and some of our ancestors when they expressed their feelings and their desires. But as you wrote, before the meeting, some other generals showed him a wagon load of pay for Black soldiers that totaled $75,000. He's seen this money. He knew that Blacks were earning money, but they didn't have anywhere to put it. I think they had started some type of, I guess, loosely put together bank so they could put their funds. But he knew that our people were garnering money
11: and that this was an untapped resource, so to speak. So this is what I want you to kind of express, because I was talking to Richard in private conversation about this. He attended that meeting in January of 1865. 2 weeks later, after he seen the money, talked to our ancestors, and kind of followed them to get a feel of who they were, he left that meeting in January, and 2 weeks later, he met with several investors in New York City. Mm-hmm. Less than a month later, they go back to Lincoln and get a, I guess, a charter or whatever to form Freedmen's Bank. And they also formed the Freedmen's Bureau at the same time. Mm-hmm. And then the bank is opened in April. Mm-hmm. I mean, let's look at that, because, you know, we see now that legislation and proposals is bogged down in Congress and the Senate. We see that. Mm-hmm. But we know that that went on back then in the 1800s and 1700s. Things was political and back and forth. How did this fly through so quickly when Alvord went back and met with these so-called philanthropists, financiers, and then they were able to meet with Lincoln and put this together in a couple of months? You know, being that you looked at all of this, give me your perception of this.
10: Yeah. Well, a few things. One of the reasons why the establishment of the Freedmen's Bank could go from idea to the first opening at the beginning of April of 1865, was because in Congress, and at this time, Congress approved the charter to create the Freedmen's Bank. At this time, we are talking about a mass exodus of Democrats from Congress, because they had seceded with the Confederacy. And so there was a super majority of Republicans, the party of Lincoln, and a vocal majority of radical Republicans who wanted to push through as much as we might call it civil rights legislation as possible. And so that's one of the reasons why the idea of the Freedmen's Bank went from idea to accepted on paper to the first bank branch in New York, essentially, happening within a 4 month period. Now, that also reflected perhaps the speed with which the proposal moved through Congress was not a good thing, because a lot of problems were not flagged. Problems with regard to whether those CC would have regulatory authority, where the bank could operate, who could be on the bank's board, and whether they had to kind of put money in the bank as well to have skin in the games, so to speak. And so that the quickness kind of reflected this speed. But I think it is important to note that the idea of the Freedmen's Bank, yes, it came from Alvord, but Alvord was seeing the success of three military savings banks that were established in 1864 for black soldiers. And we're talking about a period of time when black soldiers are just beginning to be paid for their service and be paid on par with their white counterparts. And so what was facing soldiers in general, but black soldiers in particular, was that they really had nowhere to put money. And they essentially, many of them wanted to send money back to their wives and children. And so three Union generals created savings banks, one in Norfolk, Virginia, one in Beaufort, South Carolina, and one in New Orleans, Louisiana, to help black soldiers save money. And so these three military savings banks were also kind of test cases to see how African Americans would interact with these kind of with these very simple savings banks. And these banks ended up being fairly successful, such that within a year, African American soldiers had put in about $180,000, and that's about $3.3 million today. And so they were using these banks as designed, and it kind of showed that perhaps African Americans, for especially bankers, African Americans were an untapped community of customers that they could serve, or as we'll talk about, would serve them in some pernicious ways.
9: Pernicious, Lord. I know you have to be polite.
11: Dr. Edwards, two people that I want you to kind of give our audience an ideal of, and one of them I want to come back to, is this D.L. Hilt Eaton. I'm sorry, D.L. Eaton.
10: Mm-hmm.
11: And also Oliver Otis Howard, because they were trustees, and I think that Eaton was the first actuary of the bank.
10: Not the first, but perhaps the most infamous for our purposes.
11: Okay. Now, give us a little idea, because this is the thing, because some of our people have a different perception of people in history, because it's always generally history is on a Eurocentric slant. These people were supposed to have been abolitionists that didn't want to see black people abused. And that may or may not be true, but they didn't necessarily see black people as equal, because when they formed that board, according to your writings, they didn't want blacks as trustees in the bank. They didn't even want black employees until it got to a point where they needed to attract black people to use the bank. And they start hiring blacks as cashiers. But talk about, before I deal with that, give us a little background on D.L. Eaton and Otis Howard.
10: Sure. Well, I'll start with Howard first. O.O. Howard was a Union general. He ended up working for the Department of War. And he is the person who established Howard University. It was his namesake. And so... he also worked for the Freedmen's Bureau, and he was a supporter of the bank and a sometime trustee of the bank. And so I think it's important to mention here, too, that one of the aspects of doing the research and writing of this book that I was surprised by was the small network of people that I was working with. And I think we take for granted kind of historically how small these circles were. And so Howard was a close friend to members of the Board of Trustees. He was an acquaintance of John Alvord. He was an acquaintance of Douglas, and he was a business partner of a man named D.L. Eaton. And Eaton was someone who owned essentially a construction company in D.C., but in 1867, he uses his friendship with Henry Cook, and Henry Cook by this time was on the board. He uses his relationship with Cook to join the Freedmen's Bank board as the actuary. And so the actuary's responsibility was to evaluate the bank's investment strategy, to see if they were investing in bonds at a certain rate, to cash in those bonds if there were kind of demands from depositors in terms of withdrawals. Now, here's the interesting part. And so D.L. Eaton joins the bank on April 19th, 1867. He ends up receiving the bank's first illegal loan within days of joining the bank. And so he takes out a loan for about $1,000. And it is at this point when the bank moves from a savings bank to a commercial bank. Now, again, at this point in time, the bank was not allowed by Congress to make loans, so this was an illegal loan. But I write in the book that this move, when he takes this loan from the bank, I'm assuming approved by Henry Cook, that this kind of charts a separate course for the bank. And I can talk about all the other things that were happening at the time. But when D.L. Eaton takes this loan in April of 1867, it immediately changes the way in which the bank is going to operate. And those changes do not bode well for African American depositors.
9: Mm. Yeah, the beginning of the scheme. Go ahead, Elliot. I mean, like, y'all don't know how excited I get on this, but you know, because right then we see something, right? And I just want to put it out so Elliot, you can continue on. I interpret, again, trying to, you know, act like I have

0: concern about his own personal thing. So I think that that's one, that is illegal. Two, that they needed to, you know, bring in more people. And that, you know, this illegal because it's another individual that takes money to invest. And as interesting as the YMCA becomes another instrument of investment that these guys now move into. But I'll leave that. Ali, please continue. Hey, Dr. Edwards, I'm gonna let you know that we're gonna have to get you back because it's a lot.
1: It's a lot.
2: Yes. I know. We're only like a third of the way through the story.
0: In just a short period of, you know, of years. That's why. But I think that, you know, that it's important for us to understand or at least be in communication about it because of possibility of the relevance to the decisions we may have to make when we talk about some of the things, a lot of the things you bring up. So I apologize. Mm-hmm. Go ahead, Ellen.
1: Dr. Edwards, you mentioned Howard, Otis, Howard, or Oliver Otis Howard. And here's another loose end, so to speak, that we talked about on this program, but we never knew that some of these people were involved on the fringes, so to speak, or not necessarily the fringes. We just didn't know. We express how, when me and Richard talked about the meeting with Sherman and our ancestors, that Alvord was there, and we didn't know this until reading your book. Well, the other thing that I didn't realize is that, you know, we talk about Juneteenth, and we read the proclamation that the general, the field order number 3, that was read to our people in Galveston. And when we're reading that, and I look at Howard, I could see that he was the one or one of the authors of what was told to our people down there in Galveston. And let me say this, and I'll use this, and I need you to kind of walk me through this to tell me whether I'm wrong or whether I'm misinterpreting this. Let me read this little thumbnail sketch on Howard. O.O. Howard, or Otis, Oliver Otis Howard, known as the Christian General, because he tried to base his policy decisions on his deep evangelical piety. He was given charge of the Freedmen's Bureau in mid-1865 with the mission of integrating the former slaves into Southern society and politics during the second phase of the Reconstruction era. Howard took charge of labor policy, setting up a system that required free people to work on former plantations under pay scales fixed by the Bureau on terms negotiated by the Bureau and white landowners, which is Southern landowners. Now, when we read, because we've read this on several occasions on this program dealing with Juneteenth, when we read that proclamation, and I'll read it, it's only a paragraph, basically. This is General Order Number 3, based on Juneteenth. The people of Texas are informed that in accordance with the proclamation from the Executive of the United States, all slaves are free. This involves an absolute equality of personal rights and rights of property between former masters and slaves, and the connection heretofore existing between them becomes that between an employer and hired labor. Freedmen are advised to remain at their present homes and work for wages. They are informed they are not allowed to collect a military post, or they will be not supported in idleness either there or elsewhere. So when our ancestors are told to their relationship now will be as employer and hired labor, and to stay at your present homes, which is the plantations, and work for wages. This is what he formed, according to history. This is one of the missions that he had, this Otis Oliver Howard. I mean, were you able to kind of garner that, or am I wrong, or as I'm viewing this?
2: Well, I think what you are understanding about historical figures, especially in this period, those such as Howard and Alvord, and even some of the Republicans who were affiliated and supported the bank, just because they were working for the Union, just because they support.

0: they wanted the Confederacy to be extinguished did not mean that they were either, it did not mean that they were fully supportive of African Americans making citizenship claims in this new period of freedom. And so there is a difference between someone like Sherman or someone like Howard, who supported Lincoln's goal of reunifying the nation. That's completely different than their thoughts and ideas about equality between white and black Americans. And that second part is, I think, where we sometimes don't fully understand the challenges or appreciate the challenges that African Americans were facing during this period of Reconstruction, which is why I think it's so important to study. One of the ideas that I talk with my graduate students about quite a bit is there is a difference between emancipation and freedom. And there is a difference between freedom and citizenship. And so African Americans are negotiating these challenges this entire time. And I think you're seeing that men like Howard were not fully appreciating the real challenges that African Americans were facing. And so, for example, imagine someone in Galveston, right, in June of 1865, one, recognizing that they're free, but two, also recognizing that they couldn't leave the plantations in which they were terrorized by their enslavers, what that must have felt like.
1: Yes.
0: And so then imagine the fact that the Freedmen's Bank, while staffed by majority white Americans, them not understanding that the money that they were loaning out and borrowing was money that was earned by sweat, by blood, and by tears by the recently enslaved and the recently emancipated, what that meant practically for them. And so we can kind of charge someone like John Alvord, especially with not fully taking into consideration what this bank meant to African Americans, because he was speaking with them, right? And so that's, again, why I think it's so important to study this period, because we get, I think, a fuller understanding of the real challenges that African Americans were facing as they were making this really unstable, really scary, but really hopeful transition from slavery to freedom.
2: And if I may, you know, that's why, again, I'm going to reemphasize for everyone to please get this book, The Rise and Betrayal of the Freedmen's Bank Savings and Trust. Because when you mention about the challenges, I mean, what you also show is as we are depositing that how much at a personal risk we are doing that in relationship to the South, right? And if it's okay with you, Ellie, I would like, Dr. Edwards, could you give some examples of the terror, you know, that Black women and men went through in order to make their deposits in certain places as these savings banks were being established in the area?
0: Sure. Well, I mean, I think let's not underestimate the amount of violence that African Americans, especially in states such as Louisiana, Mississippi, Alabama, and Florida, really the Deep South, the constant fear and the constant violence that they lived with. They were living and working side by side with their former enslavers, with white men and women who had power over them. And the fact that they were depositing millions of dollars into these bank accounts meant that they were demonstrating their economic power in this new period of freedom, in this new republic, really. And there is some really wonderful scholarship that looks at just the sheer level and consistency of violence that African Americans faced, right? The rise of the Ku Klux Klan occurs in this period in the 1860s and 1870s. The rise of former Confederates to Congress and to state legislatures happens in this period, and they are committed to chipping away at the Reconstruction Amendments. They are empowered and emboldened to strip the first of Civil Rights Act that was passed in 1866 to protect African Americans. And so the fact that they were depositing millions upon millions of dollars in their bank accounts while being under the constant violence and terror of white terrorists, I think is a testament to just their strength, their fortitude, but the reality of the racial violence that they lived with at the same time. Both, again, in the South by white vigilantes, but I also say that the white bank administrators who didn't protect them, that was a form of violence, but it's economic violence that we often don't talk about, but I think it's here front and center, and I think that that has continued to perpetuate even to now when we talk about racial and economic inequality and the racial wealth gap. I mean, we can see the lineage of economic violence that continues to plague Black communities today.
2: Thank you. Elliot, you hear that? You hear that?
1: Listen, we're going to take a brief break, and when we come back, we'll continue the discussion. You can get involved, too, by dialing 215-490-9832. That's 215-490-9832. We're talking with author, scholar of African-American history, and associate professor in the Corcoran Department of History at the University of Virginia, Dr. Justine Hill Edwards. The book, Savings and Trust, The Rise and Betrayal of the Freedmen's Bank, is the topic of discussion. Time for an awakening. We'll be right back.

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4: A new era, a new phase of the struggle, where we have moved from a struggle for decency, which characterized our struggle for 10 or 12 years, to a struggle for genuine equality. And this is where we are getting the resistance, because there was never any intention to go this far. People were reacting to Bull Connor and to Jim Clark rather than acting in good faith for the realization of genuine equality.
5: Do you think white people in this country, and I'm talking about non-segregationist people devoid or thinking they're devoid of racism, do you have any idea of what they want the Negro to be in America?
4: I think the vast majority of white Americans will go but so far. It's a kind of installment plan for equality. And they are always looking for an excuse to go but so far.
6: And know that this problem needs to be solved, and we can't keep relegating it to generation after generation because a few of us got a little money, a few of us got positions, a few of us have wealth, while the masses of our people are going steadily down. No one man can rise above the condition of his people. The brother said responsibility. Is it that we should let them take responsibility to do for us, or should we pool the knowledge that's at the table, the power that's in our community, the wealth that's in our community, to change the harsh reality of black life in America? We have to do the job of fulfilling the black agenda.
7: Whites are expert game players in their contests to maintain absolute power. One of their time-honored gimmicks is to point to individual blacks who've achieved recognition. But look at Ralph Bunche. Think about Lena Horne or Marian Anderson. Look at Jackie Robinson. They made it as one of those who has made it. I would like to be thought of as an inspiration to our young, but I don't want them lied to. Name them for me. The examples of blacks who made it. For virtually everyone you name, I can give you a sordid piece of factual information on how they have been mistreated, humiliated. Not being able to fight back is a form of severe punishment.
4: I come here tonight and plead with you. Believe in yourself and believe that you're somebody. As I said to the group last night, nobody else can do this for us. No document can do this for us. No Lincolnian Emancipation Proclamation can do this for us. No Kennisonian or Johnsonian Civil Rights Bill can do this for us. If the Negro is to be free, he must move down into the inner resources of his own soul and sign with the pen and ink of self-assertive manhood his own Emancipation Proclamation.

0: Don't let anybody take your manhood.
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2: Welcome back to Time for an Awakening. It's 8:08 on this Sunday edition of Time for an Awakening. Our guest this evening in conversation, author, scholar of African-American history, and associate professor in the Corcoran Department of History at the University of Virginia, Dr. Justine Hill Edwards. The book, Savings and Trust, The Rise and Betrayal of the Freedmen's Bank, is the topic of discussion. You can get involved, too, with a question or comment by dialing 215-490-9832. That's 215-490-9832. Richard, we're going to look to get Dr. Edwards back because it's so many areas that we can cover. And again, the listening audience needs to get this book. But Richard, before I go to you, let me go to a couple of the callers because we got about 20 more minutes with Dr. Edwards. Let's go to New York City. New York.
3: Hey, how you doing? This is Brother Maurice in New York.
2: Yes, sir.
3: Yeah, so greetings, Brother Richard and Dr. Edwards. I have a quick question about something, because when I was thinking about the things you were saying about the bank, it made me start thinking about why blacks, and especially those black leaders, were so willing to put their money into the bank. Because you can go back to when Andrew Jackson had the war against the Bank of the United States, and I was wondering, you know, when they finally was able to kill that after they didn't recharter it. And I kept saying to myself, I know from that aspect of history with under President Andrew Jackson, the United States had a 20% share in the ownership of the bank. Did the federal government have any percentage of money in this particular, the Freedmen's Bank? Or and again, with, you know, Frederick Douglass and a lot of these people was around during the time when that U.S. bank fell. Why weren't they not a little bit more careful?
4: No, I think it's a great question. Well, for a few reasons. One, African-Americans, especially those within the political and economic elite, men like Frederick Douglass, wanted the bank to be successful. They wanted a bank established for African-Americans to be a demonstration for two whites of African-American fitness and readiness for full political, legal, and economic inclusion in the body politic. And so people like him saw the bank as a representation of African Americans' economic and political strength. And so they were really excited to support it. And two, more broadly, the Freedmen's Bank at this time was seen by many white Americans as well as being one of the most stable financial institutions in the nation because it had received kind of tacit approval and excitement from Lincoln in the month before his assassination. Men such as General O.O. Howard were affiliated and supportive of the bank publicly. Even Andrew Johnson in the fall of 1865 actually writes about his support of the Freedmen's Bank. And so that meant that this bank was actually seen as being incredibly stable. And one of the tricky parts of this, though, was that the bank's white administrator started marketing pretty aggressively in black communities across the South. And they used the language of Lincoln support. They used the language of the bank having essentially the full faith, credit, and backing of the federal government, which they didn't. But they used this language to encourage African Americans to deposit their money, and it was very alluring. And I think it is worth saying, too, that while the Freedmen's Bank was established for African Americans, especially those recently emancipated from slavery, the bank had about 90% black depositors, but about 10% of the depositors were white, especially in places in the South that lacked stable financial institutions. And so the fact that about 10% of the depositors were white, I think, communicates the idea of the kind of public perception of the bank as being this incredibly stable financial institution.
3: Well, I find that interesting, especially with the number of banks that have failed during that period of time. And even after that, there was another banking scandal in the 1870s and 1880s. So I'm surprised that they didn't require the federal government to at least put some buy into it, you know, like they did with the Bank of the United States. And even with that support, that bank failed. Well, then again, Andrew Jackson killed it. But, I mean, yeah. I'm kind of surprised that the public, knowing that the apprehension of the number of banks that have failed previously, that, you know, they wouldn't have asked for more support, especially with the government depositing money within that bank.
4: Well, and I think it is important to remember, too, that this, especially in the 1860s, 1870s, this was a period of time when the federal government was actually instituting stronger financial policies. And so, again, with the creation of the Office of the Comptroller of the Currency, with the establishment of the greenback, and so a standard currency. And so before 1863 and 1864 with the National Banking Acts, states were responsible for chartering banks. And so at its height in really the 1840s and 1850s, there were thousands of banks issuing thousands of different currencies. And so the fact that the Freedmen's Bank was created under this new infrastructure, it had with it this kind of veneer of stability that really had not existed in the American financial system really since the 1810s and 1820s. And so again, the Freedmen's Bank was created under this umbrella, and so it benefited from these new regulations and this new regulatory infrastructure.
3: Thank you.
2: Thanks for
4: your question.
2: Thanks for your question, Realm. Let's go to Philadelphia.
5: Yeah, oh, yes. Good evening, Brother Elliot. How you doing?
2: Yes, sir.
5: Good evening, Brother Richard, and welcome. Good evening to you, Dr. Daniels. How you doing?
2: Edward.
5: I mean, Dr. Edwards. I'm sorry, I meant to say Dr. Edwards. I'm sorry. How you doing, Dr. Edwards?
4: I'm good. How are you?
5: I'm doing well. Praises be to Allah. Dr. Edwards, excellent book. I've told Brother Elliot that I first heard you about maybe 2-3 weeks ago on National Public Radio. That's when I first heard about you, yourself and your book, and I passed your name and your information along to Brother Elliot, and I was so glad to get you on tonight, because I will be getting your book tomorrow from my local black bookstore. Because it's a very, very interesting reading, because, you know, Dr. Edwards, I'm the type of person when it comes to, I've always been fat at 63 years old, and it's good to follow Brother Maurice in some of the good questions he asked you just now. And I've always been intrigued by, you know, black economics. You know, that's been always one of my pet peeves, so to speak. And like, for example, right here in Philadelphia, Dr. Edwards, I had bought some shares in the black bank that opened up back in 1992, United Bank of Philadelphia. I put like $500 worth of shares in that bank. And you know, I've been having them since 1992 at the inception of the bank's opening. And right now I have a credit card with Industrial Bank that's based in Washington, D.C., and I have a savings account with one United Bank, which is the largest African-American bank in the country. And and so when you came up with your book and you discussed on National Public Radio, it just, like I said, just intrigued me, because you know, like, especially like you said, Dr. Edwards, when one talks about the racial wealth gap in America, you know, between blacks and whites, and how the schism over the years has been getting wider and wider. And I think books like yours and the education that comes with it can only close that schism. I mean, it's not going, like you said, it's not going to happen necessarily overnight. But it will definitely, it will help people can become more aware of things, because, you know, like as our late ancestor Dick Gregory says, information is powerful. We do better when we know better. So we start getting the right information, we'll start putting more emphasis on our economics as black people. And a book like The Rise and Betrayal of the Freedmen's Bank, a book like that can only help, because it gives our people the blueprint on how to, you know, start correcting this total, schism between blacks and whites, with the wealth gap. And again, of course, we have to start electing black leaders on the city, national, and federal level that's going to be emphasized and put more emphasis on closing the racial wealth gap. Because, see, too many of our black misleadership in this country. As far as I'm concerned, they do too much. They worry about some of us and this Democrat Party and Republican Party. Mm-hmm. Either one of them don't really give a damn about black people, instead of putting emphasis on closing that wealth gap, because our people, you know, we poor in this country, working poor. Some of us poor in the sense that we don't have good jobs, and so in the jobs we have, we're not making a livable wage. And you can't close the racial gap if you're only barely making above the poverty line. You know what I mean, Dr. Edwards? So these are things that definitely have to be dealt with in this country from our masses of our people, because it's not good. It's not okay when you see just an individual. See, we see too many of our black misleadership when Brother Ellie played the clip by our ancestor, Ozzy Davis. You know, they see whites play that game. They always point to an individual like a Oprah Winfrey or LeBron James. It's nice that they make a money. I'm not begrudging them. But what about the masses of our people, hollow America? I'm talking about good, hardworking black people that's working on jobs, especially a single black mother who got to travel, like here in Philadelphia, she got to travel up way out in the counties for a job, but she can't afford an automobile because she barely can afford daycare. You know what I mean? For a child. See, them things, Dr. Edwards, has definitely got to be dealt with. And that's all part of closing that racial wealth gap in this country, you know?
4: No, I think you're making such great points. And I mean, I immediately thought of the idea based on one of your last points, that one of the reasons why the bank was so successful, and again, we're talking about African Americans recently emancipated from slavery, was because we are not talking about the black elite investing in the banks. We are talking about families. We're talking about mothers and fathers bringing their children to open bank accounts, depositing dollars and cents into their accounts and seeing it accrue and grow. And so again, it showed the economic power and strength of African Americans after the Civil War. And hopefully it gives us a better appreciation of the real struggles, but also the real triumphs of our ancestors, especially in this really precarious period in their history, in our history.
5: Yes, indeed. And you know, that there was ironic you mentioned about bringing children involved, because like I said, back in the 70s when I was going to elementary school, that's when I got my first introduction to banking, because there used to be a bank in Philadelphia long gone. It was called PSFS, Philadelphia Savings Fund Society. And when I was like in third, fourth, fifth, sixth grade, they used to, the bank used to come to our school, and we was able to open up a passbook savings account. So when I think I was maybe in fourth or fifth grade at the time, that's when I got my first introduction to banking, and we get the passbook, and you know, you felt so proud as a young black child in the inner city, Dr. Edwards, being able to open up your first bank account. It was a matter of pride. And matter of fact, I still got my book around here now and stuff. I mean, I got the money out of it after the bank had dissolved, but I still got my book because it reminded me, like I said, it was my first introduction to savings and stuff in the banking industry. And as you well know, in these schools across America, especially this is happening in whites, and I'll say a couple of things and let some else get on, but as you well know, and white suburban schools, and even, I guess, white schools in the city, they've been introduced to financial literacy. Now, that's something that they're starting to start to catch on with some of our black elected officials to teach financial literacy in these schools, because our black children need to be taught how to balance the checkbook. They need to be taught financial literacy, because when I worked at the Cooper Hospital, where I just, you know, left on disability several years ago, back in 2016, I made friends with so many doctors, especially black and Latino doctors, people of color, and they was good people. Some was pediatricians, surgeons, orthopedic doctors, family medicine, and they was making way more money than I was making. But guess what, Dr. Edwards? A lot of them was in bad financial shape because they didn't know how to manage their money. Because, you know, they was taught great medical skills and stuff. They never was taught how to, you know, financial literacy. So when they was making good money, their money was pretty much, wasn't doing them a lot of good, because they was always in some kind of financial debt. You know what I'm saying? So that's why it's so important for our people to learn financial literacy. And again, I'm using your book as an example, Dr. Edwards, like I said, which I'm definitely going to call my local black bookstore and put an order on my credit card, because that book needs to be put in all the schools and need to be since they want to ban books and stuff like that. Shouldn't stop our black elected officials and our black politicians from making sure that black children get to use your church, your mosque, your masjid. Make sure that your book is available to black children and black people. You know what I mean? Because that's so important, you know.
2: Thanks for your contribution.
5: You're welcome.
4: Thank you so much.
5: You're welcome.
2: Let's go to Phoenix, Arizona. Phoenix.
6: Yes, good brothers. Greetings, and greetings to the professor, Professor Edwards. Brother Marcus here.
2: How are you, sir?
6: So, I'm doing all right, good brothers. I'm doing all right. You know, what the professor pointed out, you know, what she pointed out is that ever since they so-called freed us, 1865, they make sure that we don't get no economic toll. That's the whole push of this thing. See, 1865, they destroy their banks, okay? In the 1920s, when blacks tried to do their own thing in those communities, they burnt them to the ground. They destroy them. See, so the history of this country is to just keep their foot on black folks' neck. You know, I think we have to get a machete and chop off the foot. You see, that's the only solution. Get a machete and chop off the foot. Because these people here, they have no intention of getting black. As long as they're in power, they're going to keep their foot on black folks' neck here in America. Mm. You know, mm. And I think mm. it's time now that black folks, because we're not poor people, you know. We are mm-hmm. rich people. Africa is rich in natural resources. But the focus, what they do is keep us looking here for our salvation. That's the whole program. Keep the black folks looking here for your solution when the solution doesn't rest here with us. It doesn't, because if it could have been solved, we could have solved it in 400 years. You know, so these people have no intention of doing the right thing for black people. And we see now the country is collapsing. I think we should have an exit strategy or some strategy to buffer ourselves, because we see what's coming down the road. We see it. We see the handwriting on the wall. The economic system of this country is collapsing. And, you know, they have demonstrated it time and time again. We're not going to solve our problem here, you know. Anyway, Professor, I'm going to try to get a book and keep on keeping on, good brothers. Thank you very much.
2: Thank you for your contribution. Thank you so
6: much, sir. No problem.
2: Dr. Edwards, before we let you go, Richard, I want to, I'm going to pass it over to you, Richard, because I know you want to get a thing or two in. Dr. Edwards, based on what the first caller mentioned in New York City about the apprehension of our people to get involved, although they weren't allowed really to be involved in the beginning, you mentioned in your book that Henry Highland Garnett was, they approached him about being I guess on the board or trustee or whatever, and he said no. In your research, did you see any indication to why?
4: You know, I couldn't find a reason why, not in any of the archival sources that I found, but I think it's interesting. His wife was one of the first depositors of the Washington, D.C. branch, and so that tells me a couple things. One, it tells me maybe he was apprehensive about signing his name as a trustee, but it didn't keep him and really his wife from investing in and ultimately supporting the bank. So his reading his name in the archival record was fascinating, especially knowing that he didn't join the trustees, but his wife was one of the first depositors of the Washington, D.C. branch. So that was fascinating.
7: And because we are going to have you come back, I'll say this. That'll give me, Elliot, you gave me a quiz. Dr. Edwards, when we got to that point, or I got to that point, you don't know how Brother Man hollered, yes! So you just don't know. Because I was saying, come on, y'all, nobody. But, you know, knowing, you know, of his background, knowing what he was involved in, you know, from the 1850s, and then it comes up at this particular time, and for whatever reason, as you said, not being able to really substantiate, but him being on the record and saying no, the other man was relieved, I'm telling you. But, I have enjoyed it, and it's so many more questions that I know I have. as we move through it, that is important. Just like the old men, when you mentioned about the old, you know, that church, Ebenezer Church, and the grilling they did on them, you know, the thing that gets me about the surprise they have about Black folks being aware of finance at that period. It's just, you know, that I think is something to continue. And even people, when we talk about those, like William Whipper comes up, or Dr. Charles Purvis, or John Langston, I'd like to get your views, you know, next time we're together, you know, just how you see their engagement even before Douglas later on.
4: Yeah, I mean, again, I was so fascinated by the names that I saw in the primary sources and in the archival records. The fact that I read Henry Highland Garnett and John Mercer Langston and Robert Purvis, I mean, such important figures in African-American and American history in this period, being deeply concerned, deeply affected, but affiliated with the bank. I thought, you know, this is such a fascinating way to understand their history here.
2: Thank you. Dr. Edwards, we'll be looking forward to having you back. I'll be in touch so we can continue this this journey into understanding what happened with our bank and lessons to move forward. One thing I wanted to mention before you go, you mentioned in the book towards the end about the bank being designed not to succeed. When you come back, it's a lot of things we want to talk about, but I'm just looking forward to you coming back. That's how I'll leave it.
4: Well, I will look forward to putting another conversation on the calendar.
2: Dr. Edwards, thanks for being with us. Talk to you again soon.
4: Thank you for having me. Have a good night.
2: All right. We'll be right back.

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5: It does not profit black people or poor people anything to have the vote and not be able to select the candidates who they want to choose. Now, how can you choose between Lyndon Johnson, Nixon, Agnew, Wallace, and Humphrey? There is no choice. Evil is evil. There's nothing in between that. I think the vote can only be used as a tool of organization. We can only use the vote to organize our people. Now, to really believe that we can put someone in office and that these people would be responsive to our needs, it's naive, politically naive. Because even if one of the black candidates who ran for office was to take the office of president, then black people must be prepared to fight against that person.
6: Why?
5: Because, you see, the system mandates the action of the individual. The individual does not determine how this country will function. This country works off the military-industrial complex, which means that it's profitable to wage war. And unless you devise another plan, another scheme to sustain, to boost this economy, then it's going to be necessary to wage war. Whether, a black individual is in office or a white individual is in office. Well, so we're talking about a complete change in system.

The system is rotten to the core. That's why every time we have had a presidential election, whether it's white or black, you always have to choose between the lesser of two evils. So you either vote for Satan or the devil, and you catch hell with either one.

0: this included comedians, comics, trumpet players, baseball players. Show me in the white community where a comedian is a white leader. Show me in the white community where a singer is a white leader, or a dancer or a trumpet player is a white leader. These aren't leaders. These are puppets and clowns that have been set up over the white community and over the black community by the white community, and have been made celebrities, and usually say exactly what they know that the white man wants to hear.
1: One black man believes in violence, one believes in integration, one believes that one day after we all marry white women, we'll all be a light brown color and there'll be no problem. One believes that if we get enough politics and education, we can take over the country and be the mayor and the president. One believes, such as I, that separating on some land will solve it. Cleaning up our own neighborhoods, respecting our own women, and doing something for ourselves, and quit begging white people. This is our solution.

You know, we really are being colonized. In a colony, the education is controlled from outside. The politics is controlled from outside. The economics is controlled from outside. The police in a colony are not there to serve and to protect, but there to keep the colonized ones from disturbing the status quo. The question is, do we want to continue to live as a colony, or do we want to be like the original 13 colonies and decide that we've had enough? Let's break from a colonial past and let's seek freedom.

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1: Welcome back to Time for an Awakening. It's 8:38, excuse me, on this Sunday edition of Time for an Awakening. We're going to transfer into open form the rest of the way. Richard.
2: Yes, yes.
1: Interesting conversation. And it can go in a lot of different directions because she kind of takes it to different directions in the book. But, you know, I'm looking forward to having her back.
2: Yeah, yes. And it's, you know, it's like really as it was raised, a lot of these, the continuity of, I guess I'm being redundant, Elliot, the system's understanding of what happened here. And it was brought up even with the callers of where our place is economically, you know, the structural economics. I mean, in my mind, even as just to say something, the question of the DEI, you know, there was that the diversity, equity, inclusion is a means of possibly pulling away African Americans involved in the corporate area or the discussion about, you know, collapsing, you know, federal employment or, you know, governmental employment, you know, but particularly federal, where you have had traditionally a lot of African-American employment going on in those areas. These are systemic things that even though we're talking about a bank that is has effect on the wealth creation. And this period of time, it's about savings and misusing, you know, the savings. We brought up about, you know, that person, what is it, D8 something, Elliot, and what he was doing, that illegal act and moving money and his boys, his cronies, moving money, investing in something else. That's a way of being able to structurally disinvest. You know, or limit the wealth creation multiplier of black people for the wealth production aspect of white people, you know, even though we're talking about individuals. So it's just, yes, there's a lot of things can come out of this book that we need to look at and ask the question, if the federal government doesn't protect us, how in a financial realm, how do we protect ourselves?
1: Yeah, the you know, it's not odd, but it should be part of the critical discussion about our plight here as a people. Because, Richard, if they say that 20 or 30 years is a generation, so I'll use the lowest one, 20 years. If that's the case, then you've had, what, seven, eight generations that have passed since the failure of that bank and some of the policies that was issued at that time. Black folks couldn't even borrow their own money. They had a different criteria for blacks if they were able to put in for a loan. Well, they didn't have redlining at the time, but all of those restrictions, it still exists now. Those restrictions against blacks in banking still the legacy of what those guys did then, 140 something years ago, is still present now. And this is multiple generations have passed. So I don't know where black folks get the idea that post-racial society, things are changing. No, you might believe they're changing, but that's not the case at all.
2: As you know, Elliot, one of the things that in reading this book, it brought back the focus in our, at least in our discussion and in discussion we had in the book discussion in Clubhouse was that in 1868, you know, and y'all just brought up again for my consciousness, what the Civil Rights Act of 1868 occurred, right? The 14th Amendment was passed in 66, right? The Civil Rights Act, right? The 14th Amendment, right? And in that 14th Amendment, the point of the beginning of the discussion about corporations being a person, right? I mean, here we, something again that is, you know, directed as far as, you know, the politics of it, and we get the corporation be considered a person as Black people are being considered to try to be full citizens within the body politics of America or within the structure of America. And that whole thing, and I think it's coming up again, you know, the question about birthright citizenship is being brought back up. Isn't that something that was a part of the consideration? So, and how does that tie to the economic aspect of this, the economy as it relates to Black folks, and, you know, as it relates to elections, as it relates to our standing as a people group, not as individuals, but as a people group? And I think that this period and this bank gives us a chance to be able to, and her work gives us a chance to be able to say, have that critical discussion in order to come up, well, 8 generations from now, what have we done today to make those our future more secured for those who wish to see benefit out of this society, or transform the society to where they're full citizens in it.
1: Richard, you know, I shared with you in the article from last week. We didn't get a chance to talk about it last week because we had guests. The Black Caucus made some statements about their intentions moving forward. And I guess you read it.
2: Right.
1: I'm going to share some of the highlights there and get your thoughts. But before I do that, let me read, because earlier this week, Fetterman, that senator from here, Pennsylvania, that when he wanted Black people's votes, he was running around wearing hoodies and acting like he was a man from the streets. You remember, you don't have a television, Richard, but you've seen this guy's act, right?
2: Right, right.
1: Well, he came on the television and was talking about Biden and the pardon of his son, and that Trump should be pardoned. Now, you know, see, these folks don't fool me. And it almost goes back to the conversation that we had in reference to the bank. These folks don't fool me. Even though they get out there and act like they're your friend, it's always something. It's a hidden agenda. It always is. We just got to learn the lessons of history. Well, listen to Stephen. That's from the movie Django. I'm not going to say that. Here's Clyburn's remarks. I'm going to play this clip here. He was on show on MSNBC a couple days ago. And this is what he said. You know, we see that him and Jeffries, I guess Meeks, is some of the most powerful Black politicians out there. Your leadership, or misleadership, however you want to frame it. I definitely put it as misleadership. In fact, I don't even put the leadership part on it at all. But, you know, Black folks have told them what they wanted on several occasions. In fact, when this guy went in there, it was police reform. The Black people were tired of being abused by these cops, murdered both men and women. They wanted that their voting rights protected as quote unquote citizens. John Lewis, voting rights. No conversation on either one of that. The Black farmers went in and they were told that lie when Biden went in about they were going to get $5 billion for land loss and debt relief. That never happened. They put a bait and switch, play the game. None of those things happened. Right, Richard?
2: Yeah.
1: Okay, right. So here we go now, going into the quote-unquote new year. This is the clip. You know, words just can't express. Maybe somebody else can weigh in on it. And, even though callers have called up and we've had them on with our guests, they can call back because we're in open forum the rest of the way. Let me play this clip if I can find this here. This is what he said on MSNBC with this hoax. I think his name is Capcart, Jonathan Capcart, whatever. Hope I got this queued up right.
3: Reverend, let me get you to clear something up because I'm a little confused. On Tuesday, you were asked on CNN whether you thought President Biden should pardon Donald Trump. I'm just going to ask you the question directly. Do you think that President Biden should pardon Donald Trump? And if so, why?
4: Yes, I do think so. And I think he should pardon all of those people that have been accused and have been targeted so that we can clean the slate. We can have an air of possibilities for the future. If we keep digging at things of the past, I'm not too sure the country will not lose its way. Now, remember, President Trump has been indicted, has been convicted on state crime. Also, please remember that the United States Supreme Court has given him immunity. And so I'm asking people who

0: Biden will be demonstrating what he's always demonstrated to me, that he loves this country more than anything else other than maybe his family. He wants to...
1: Hey, Richard.
2: Yeah, I'm listening.
1: Now, I'm going to play the rest of it out, but what the hell, what am I listening to? See, this man, I'm telling you, every time I play something that he says, you're scratching your head when you're done. Well, what kind of stupid, what is this? Maybe you can tell me, Richard, tell me, what am I hearing?
2: It'll take me a little while to process the logic. And let me tell you, I've heard it. I've heard it in another instance, a black congressional person make this. I guess it's the same kind of logic in this, but I can't answer.
1: Well, wait, he even got the host. You should see the look on his face. Like, what the hell? He even got the host scratching his head. You know, You're in a position to advocate for black people. All before this guy won this presidency, you were saying how much a criminal he was. He was a bum, this and that. 2025 is the most dangerous thing for black people, this, that, and the other. All of a sudden, you want him pardoned. Maybe somebody else can call up.
2: When you don't have to do it. That's the thing. The pardon, I mean, based off of... You know, I don't have no legal understanding, but based off of what even what the commentator said, it's no need, really. He said the Supreme Court has already provided him immunity. Then, you know, it's a done deal, right? I mean, what is – so he gets to show as an individual that he is benevolent to the nation because he makes this act?
1: And what does he have to do with what Biden does anyway? He's supposed to be advocating for black people. Boy, let me play this, Richard. Let me finish it.
0: Because I think Joe Biden will be demonstrating.
3: Already has immunity.
0: Supreme Court with its immunity.
3: Well, Congressman, then that would beg the question, why even bother to give him a pardon if he already has immunity from the Supreme Court?
0: Because I think Joe Biden will be demonstrating. What he's always demonstrated to me, that he loves this country more than anything else other than maybe his family. He wants to see this country going forward. He doesn't want to see us keep digging into the past, but moving forward. So I think it would give a tremendous opportunity for him to demonstrate that kind of concern for the future of the country.
3: Well, Congressman Clyburn, this might be the one and only time we will ever disagree on a subject. Let me get your response.
1: Okay. Richard.
2: You know, Elliot, the question comes, too, whether, you know, I mean, from the framing that I've been operating out of, that this election, at least for a core constituency, operated out of whiteness. Now, some people call it white nationalism, you know, so other people may call it racism, but, you know, people who, you know, that amount of people that voted for this present president, they made the case, they're making the case that this group, in spite of the elected president's inconsistencies as a citizen and maybe even as a person, that they find that he provides the type of leadership and policies that they're looking at. And I'm saying that that's centered around not even him, but around their own whiteness. And is Clyburn, you know, saying that this act by Biden is kind of like a truce from the party's perspective, you know, to where, like, don't harm us, and we're showing that, you know, we're good by, you know, not just the exit president, but the Democratic Party by offering a pardon so that, you know, so y'all won't feel bad about us. I mean, and even to me trying to put it together is convoluted, but could that, of many possibilities, could that be one possibility?
1: Listen, I don't know the logic there. You know, if he wants to do something symbolic, although it shouldn't be symbolic, because

0: because he's a quote-unquote black leader. He could advocate for that bounty to be lifted off of Assata Shakur, to release A$AP Brown from prison, Mumia Abu-Jamal. He could do Marcus Garvey. Our folks been asking for that ever since Obama was in. Twice he said no. I don't think I don't know whether they asked for it when Trump was in that first time. But Biden is it now. All of the people he could advocate for, even if these people don't do it, even if Biden didn't do it, which he probably wouldn't. But that don't stop him from saying, I'd like to see Marcus Garvey forgiven. I'd like to see that bounty lifted. This is not a Western. The bounty lifted from Assata Shakur's head. She got family here. They'd love to see her. Jameel El-Amin has family with all these trumped up charges that the FBI and COINTELPRO put on all these men. You don't advocate for them. You're advocating for Trump, who you paraded all around the black community, telling everybody what type of bad guy he is. Well, I mean, I'm not taking in the, you know, taking away what he said about him. But what's the lie? What are you doing? These people, man, I'm telling you. You know, when I said in the beginning and equated him to that movie actor, Steven, I mean, what else can you say? These guys are empty suits. You just had Meeks, and I think I played it on the program, when he was advocating, talking about, oh, I'm looking forward to working with Marco Rubio. Are you kidding me? These are your elected officials, black folks? Some of our people voted for them. I ain't going to tell you, a lot of our people didn't support this foolishness and still don't. But the people that voted for them, this is my question to you. This is your leadership. Do you hear what they're saying? Do you agree with that? Did he have any town hall meetings with black people talking about, hey, my intention is to advocate for a pardon for Trump? When did he ask you? He's supposed to be represented by you. He's supposed to be your representative. That's your sentiment to pardon Trump? Let me read this, Richard, and I shared it with you. This was a published report. And the header says Congress will have a new record-setting number of black members in its ranks next year. The Congressional Black Caucus will boast a record 62 members for the next session of Congress, contributing to the highest number of federal lawmakers in history, according to the post-election report by the organization shared with NBC News. In all, 67 black people will serve in Congress. 5 Republican members are not members of the CBC. While the caucus members have planned to uphold a policy agenda for black and marginalized people. While the caucus members had planned to uphold a policy agenda for black and marginalized people under a Harris administration, instead, Representative Gregory Meeks from New York said the CBC's role will be to hold President Donald Trump and his congressional supporters accountable. This is his quote. We've always been the conscience of the Congress, and that's no matter who's in charge, says Meeks, the ranking member of the House Foreign Affairs Committee. We've always tried to work with folks where we can, but we call them out also. And now we have more of these leaders to call truth to power, to make sure that the voices of the voiceless is heard. The Congressional Black Caucus, established in 1971, is not tied to any political party. Although members are Democrats, its mission has been to represent black and marginalized groups through voter disenfranchisement, health care access, broader educational opportunities, jobs, reform of the criminal justice system, and foreign relations with predominantly black nations around the world. Members of the CBC currently represents 120 million people in the U.S., 41% of black Americans. So you see that, Richard, and you hear what he said.
1: Go ahead.
0: Well, I was going to ask you, what black caucus is he talking about? And let me read this again so it can sink into our listening audience. This is what the Congressional Black Caucus established in 1971 is not tied to a political party, although all the members are Democrats. Its mission has always been to represent black and marginalized groups through voter disenfranchisement, health care access, broader education opportunities, jobs, reform of the criminal justice system, and foreign relations with predominantly black nations around the world. Wait a minute. When have you heard? What is this, Richard? What is this?
1: When you first shared that with me, I was saying the same thing. Like, it's the part that gets me is not tied to any party, even though most of the members are Democrats. So it's kind of like being independent, which I think a lot of. Well, I don't know where you classify us politically or where you classify me politically. But that was been the position that black people are coming out of Gary in 72 with the burgeoning beginnings of the caucus. That was the political position that we felt that we should be coming into the voter process, or even further back with the Mississippi Democratic Party. That was the position, right, to be not tied to, but utilize the parties in our own interest for our own policy. That's one part. I to hear that now, like you said earlier, after they've been toting to basically say that this person is going to destroy the party, the Democratic Party, and that's why we need to be going against them. I mean, that's what they've been advocating. Now to hear that, I am a little confused. And that you represent, you know, a lot of the things that I hear that are policy initiatives, even in the committees, is that what your 140 million black folks actually are in favor of? Like what Meeks brings out? Like what Jeffries brings out? I mean, I know in that there's people who believe in that. But is that what I'm a little taken aback by that, you know, because I don't see any indication that that's true. Are you really willing to be that independent and still operate within that racist political machinery? We were looking at the Congressional Black Caucus, 50 years of fighting for equality by Sharice Janelle Nelson in her book. And she recognized that they are in a hostile environment. And she, you know, lays it out.
0: Mm-hmm.
1: Right? But I don't hear them speaking from a black political historical perspective. Those policies, I mean, black people may be supportive of it, but as you say, did they have town hall meetings and ask, like we experienced with what's his name, Jesse Jackson Jr., right? The meeting he had in Chicago around talking about immigration, is that the kind of discussion that's going on to hear, you, as he said, giving you the real talk and getting people's response? I just don't hear it. No. I just don't see it.
0: Well,
1: I don't see it.
0: That's clear that that's somebody else's agenda. It's no black people in these sessions, whether they're talking about it in their church, social orders, community meetings. It's no black people that said that they're looking forward to working with Marco Rubio. I haven't heard any black people saying that they're pushing for a pardon of Donald Trump. I mean, where is this coming from? And they claim that they're not being directed by a party. It's clear that these motives is coming from a party. It's not coming from the people. It's not coming from the, what does it say here, Richard? The 120 million people, black people that they represent in this country. And they're going on the basis of the voting districts that they come from and the voting participants. So really, it's more than 120 million. Because the number of blacks in all of those districts, a lot of them don't even vote.
1: Oh, right.
0: So they're right. Going off of participating black people voting in those districts. I haven't heard any of them. And he, listen, Philadelphia is the fifth largest city in this country. I've never heard any of them advocating that they're looking forward to working with Marco Rubio. Make sure that you put this out there. Let's get the pardon for Donald Trump. What? And then these things, it's things that he said that they're doing. Reform the criminal justice system. When have you heard that? In fact, they stopped talking about that after Biden admonished them to shut up about it. It died with George Floyd dying. They don't talk about that anymore.
1: The John Lewis bill.
0: That's not even talked about. That's gone. And wait a minute. And foreign relations with predominantly black nations around the world. What? I mean, maybe this is going on in the twilight zone. I'm in another area of existence.
1: And does that mean, I don't even want to bring up those countries, that other African countries are calling questionable at this moment? Does that mean the relationship with them? Or as we were talking about, those countries in the southern hemisphere, in the western hemisphere, that are getting ready to meet even tomorrow around, you know, those of the African descendants who are convening in Cuba, you know, from the Caribbean and you know, those other countries, Venezuela and Nicaragua, and, you know, is that them? You know, so what countries are we talking about on the continent?
0: Well, you see that Biden went to Angola, what, the beginning of this week?
1: The Congo, you know. And I don't even want to go down that road, Elliot, because, you know, how, as they're trying to secure their mineral access rights.
0: Yes.
1: You know, in these countries, as some, you know, are saying, we don't need you here. We're building our own security alliances, you know, and others are questioning about how they're going to have trade, what type of trade relationship they're going to have. So it's who, and for me, Elliot, how does these things benefit the material condition of black folks in where we live? How does it? You know, it doesn't mean it's just what, 20% will benefit? Are we sad? Is that what they're representing in that 120 million people? Is that a small portion?
0: I don't see that. Listen, you had a small portion of blacks, the quote unquote class, that elite class of blacks that thought that they was going to benefit from this election that passed happened and the support of Harris. But then it comes out that they didn't get the money that they expected. A lot of them, the church organizations, the Divine Nine organizations, the black media outlets, they're of a privileged class. I hate using that, but sometimes the truth is the truth. They claim that they didn't get they didn't get the money. They didn't get any money or the support financially from Harris or the Democratic Party. Now you got a few of them that did, like Martin. He got some money. Sharpton got some money. And you heard black ministers now talking about that he should be suspended for what he did. I don't know whether you saw that, Richard.
1: I didn't see that.
0: I'm going to try to get one of the heads of that ministers organization on to kind of express to the audience why they feel as though he should be suspended. Although they voice why, but it's good to have the people on so you can hear them of their own mouth talk about the backbiting and the deceptiveness of some of these quote unquote black leaders. Yeah, but
1: that's how it goes, Ellen.
0: Richard, we're going to close up shop a little early tonight. Before we do that, let me give the lineup on time for the Awakening Media. 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And then they double back on Wednesday nights at the same time, 7 to 9. That's our story. Later on in the week, Mississippi on the Move, the Black Liberation Movement in Mississippi. Brother Patrick Lumumba is host. That's from 8 to 10, I'm sorry, on Time for an Awakening Media on Thursday nights. Time for an Awakening is back from 8 until on Fridays. Then on Sundays, Pinckney to Pinckney from 5 to 6 on Time for an Awakening Media. And then Time for an Awakening is back from 7 until. I want to thank everybody for listening to the program this evening. Lively discussion as always, and we'll be back on Friday, Lord willing, to continue on this path towards an awakening. Peace.
1: Peace.

0: 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But we as a people will turn this around." Proverbs 4:7 states, "Wisdom is the principal thing, therefore get wisdom." With all that, get it, understand. Again, welcome to the program this evening with your host, Brother Elliot and Brother Richard. The number to reach us to get involved in the conversation this evening is 215-490-9832. That's 215-490-9832. 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It's 6:07 here on the Sunday edition of Time for an Awakening, the Sunday, September the 28th edition of Time for an Awakening. Our guest this evening to spend some time with us in conversation, Professor of Practice of Economics at Washington University in St. Louis, also the Director of the Center for Community Uplift at the Brookings Institution, Brother Andre M. Perry, is with us this evening. The book, The Black Power Scorecard, and also the Black Business Disparity Dashboard will be topics of discussion with our guests this evening, and you can always join the conversation by dialing 215-490-9832. It's 215-490-9832. We'll be right back to get the program started after a brief word from our sponsors.
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7: 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The relationship of history to the people is the same as the relationship of a mother to her child.
0: 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It's 6:12 on this Sunday edition of Time for an Awakening. Before we get started with our program this evening, I want to welcome in my co-host, Philadelphia activist and tour guide at the African American Museum here in Philadelphia at 7th and Arch Street, Brother Richard. Is with us, Brother Richard. Uh-oh, Brother Richard.
8: Uh-oh. Okay.
0: Yeah, I got you. Yeah. Yes, sir.
8: Yeah, how you doing? I'm excited. I'm going to put it out to Brother Perry right early that, you know, he boxed me in over here with this text that he put together. Of Black Power Scorecard, and I really appreciate the work, so I'm looking forward to our exchange. Yeah, Brother Man, really, you know, Elliot, as I was going through it, I said, oh, wait a minute now, I'm trying to find a way out, and, you know, the dad is there.
0: Well, Richard, listen, you know, in this program, we use a lot of his work from the Brookings to inform our listening audience about the reality of what's happening to our people in this country based on the stats and the work. And I'm just happy to have him on the program this evening to expand this discussion, to talk about the book, The Black Power Scorecard. And I advise everybody to get a copy, read it, share it with your children, talk about it at the dinner table, mention it in your social organizations, bring it up at your church studies. These issues need to be talked about. Thrashed out so we can decide what we have to do as a people to move forward. Our guest this evening in conversation, professor of practice of economics at Washington University in St. Louis and the director of the Center for Community Uplift at the Brookings Institution, Brother Andre Perry is with us. Brother Perry, how are you, sir?
9: Doing well. How is everyone?
0: I'm glad to have you with us on Time for an Awakening with myself and Brother Richard.
9: Yeah, it's been an interesting week. I'm here in the D.C. area. It just came off a Congressional Black Caucus annual legislative meeting, a set of meetings this week. Also spent a little time in New York for a pre-event for the U.N. General Assembly. So it's been busy. I'm right after this call, I'm on the road driving down to Richmond. But one thing rings true, that folks are thirsty for an agenda. They want solutions, but they also want something to rally around. And hopefully my book, Black Power Scorecard, is providing a little bit of what's needed to help shape an agenda.
10: I hope so. Oh, before you do that, Ellie, yeah, I'm glad that you're mentioning that you're in D.C., because as I was going through this, that's just what I was thinking. But let's see. I like to get your thoughts about the reception of your book. But go ahead, Ellie. Excuse me.
0: Yeah. Listen, Richard, I don't know which way to go as far as the conversation, because it can go in several different directions. But, Brother Perry, let me start here, because I want you to kind of open this up for us to lead into various areas of discussion while you're with us. In your introduction on page 8, I just want to read two paragraphs to set this up for you and the listening audience. And this is in the introduction of the Black Power Scorecard. It says, "My research makes it clear, for example, that being better capitalists will not significantly advance the black community's socioeconomic status. There is a complex relationship between black power and economic empowerment. But individual wealth..." Excuse me, I'm sorry. "But individual wealth, exemplified by black billionaires, does not inherently translate to collective advantage. It may even reinforce racial and economic hierarchies. Acclaim from mainstream institutions, assimilation, whitewashing, and emulation will not provide the flex that gives black people the capital and influence they need. Nor will achieving parity in prestigious awards. This will not restore the home value that being denied by racism or increased ownership, which point to a truer assessment of black power. This metric by which we should measure black power and the goals must be set to achieve it and to involve advocating away from individual achievements and toward collective progress and well-being." Brother Perry, let me say this, because what you state there is not the overall understanding that black people have in relationship to black power. I own a small business here in Philadelphia, and 99% of my customers are African American. Mm-hmm. And their assessment of black power is seeing Oprah, Tyler Perry, athletes, basketball, football, baseball, and seeing them on television, on commercials. They equate that with black power. What you're saying here in these two paragraphs is saying that this form of black capitalism does not equate to black power. Please explain that and help our people understand the perception that they're receiving about black power is not black power.
9: Yeah, when I first started writing the book, of course I've read a lot on Black Power. I talked to a lot of individuals about what they believe Black Power is and Black Power is not. And it was pretty overwhelming how many people pointed to business owners, and in particular, they pointed to billionaires, essentially, people who made their wealth through business, but some of the richest people in the world. I open up the first chapter with a quote from Jay-Z in his from his album 444, which he says, he asks the listeners, what's better than one billionaire? He then answers his own question and says two, especially if they're the same hue as you. Now, for me, when I first heard that, you know, I shook my head in complete bewilderment, because we know, the descendants of the enslaved know, that there are too many ways to grow wealth by exploiting people. It's all about the means of production. If your means of production is to grow wealth by not providing health care, providing low wages, giving people wayward contracts, which they often do in the music industry, then two billionaires are not better than one. I mean, I even went as far as to say in that chapter, would we ever ask the question, is two black slave owners better than one? No. Right? So certainly business ownership is a component of power. It is a statement in and of itself for the descendants of the enslaved people who were once owned to now own property, to have employees. It's a statement in itself. But we should not replicate the same mechanisms that put black people in the position we're in currently. So we have to just understand the limits of capitalism and understand that for many of us, we believe that we have not really achieved or seen what capitalism or free markets really look like without it being braided tightly with racism and sexism. And so I don't say capitalism is inherently bad. I mean, there is certainly a critique, but many of the proponents of what we come to know as black capitalism really bury their head in the sand to the wealth extraction that has come along with it. Mm-hmm. So I just want to be clear. I'm not saying business ownership is not good. In fact, it is one of the predictors of overall well-being in a community. Mm-hmm. But what I am saying is that the kind of businesses we own matter. The how you build your wealth matters. And then one other major component to this. When I look at power, I look at the components of it within a geographic region. It is not, I mean, we can always say from an empirical standpoint, oh, this one super wealthy person will skew the data on how we're doing. No, this is about not how many people appear in a Forbes 100 list or whatever list you have. It's the median wealth in a community. How much do we own? How many homes do we own? Businesses do we own in a geographic region? These are the better indicators of how well we're doing as a community.
0: Bridget?
10: You know, Brother Perry, there's two ways, and I definitely want to get to this, and hopefully you can get to it before you leave this, of the thought in relationship to the reception of your book. But one of the things as you open up Black Power, and that's what I wasn't about. I'll be honest. I said, oh, he's going to define Black Power, right? And I'm looking for some way to say, no, he ain't got it. But the way your approach from, I call it this system thinking, where I couldn't really at this point find any argument against the way you're defining it. But help me out if I got this right. Are you saying that life expectancy is the indicators that we should be using for wealth, and i.e. Black power, the life expectancy of Black people within a geographical area should be that defining factor of whether we're achieving or operating from the perspective of Black power?
9: Yeah, you know, and most folks who write about Black power actually don't define it. It is a concept largely derived from our ability to have influence on decisions that impact our lives. What I wanted to do is really get at the drivers of power. And for me, the North Star is how long you live. I define Black power as being able to live out your natural life. If in the absence of racism, we would live much longer. And life expectancy is important because that's the ultimate goal. We're here to make sure that people can live out their a full quality natural life. And right now that's not happening in all places, but we can certainly learn from places where life expectancy is higher. What I did to get to those drivers of power, though, we used a machine learning algorithm, a statistical technique called lasso regression. It's a type of software that enables us to sift through thousands and thousands of variables at a time to get at the most important predictors on a dependent variable, which is life expectancy for this. And so we did that, and we came across some very basic things: home ownership, business ownership, income, the share of immigrants in a community, higher ed, K-12 education, safety, family, clean air. There are several things that are pretty intuitive. But my goal was to say, hey, what isn't Black power is changing the Little Mermaid black. It's not how many Grammys Beyonce wins. It's not swag surfing on the White House lawn. These things are not power. And so we need to really have a focus on the things that actually propel life itself. So that's, I do define power using life expectancy, and I try to pursue the drivers of life expectancy. And here's another thing. I don't necessarily focus on disparity. What we did in this study, we don't compare Black people to white people for different reasons. We're constantly doing that. There's an assumption that goes back to something we said about Black capitalism, is that when we always compare Black people to white people, there's an assumption that Black people need to act like white people, look like white people, mm-hmm. or achieve like white people in order for there to be justice. And I, you know, that's just not true in a lot of ways. In addition, when you look at Black people compared to white people in the aggregate, across the nation especially, you miss all and mask over all the real progress that is happening at the local level. What's happening in the DMV is very different than what's happening in Selma, Alabama. And we need to recognize those differences. So for me, it is an affirming way to look at this, that I'm looking at life expectancy as a goal. I'm looking at the places where life expectancy is higher, and I'm trying to understand why. And so that's the purpose of this book, to get people to not focus on what are more symbolic notions of power, and get people to focus on the things that matter most on life itself.
10: If I may, Ellie, because another thought that you got, and the other piece I wanted is that Black Power, Black Progress Index. I think that is important for you to, elaborate on that and what that is. But to the point that you just made, you also say that the structural factors and behaviors are interrelated. Policies that privilege whiteness are foundational to the racial disparities that favor white people. How, to your mind, as you were putting together this research and the context that you were developing in it, how important is it for us to be able to look at that and not look at it from a point of victimhood, that we're acknowledging some structural realities? How important is for us to acknowledge that and still recognize, what has to be put in place, but not look at it from a perspective of victimhood?
9: Yeah, for those who follow my work, particularly my last book, Know Your Price, there's a tagline that I say throughout. I say that there's nothing wrong with Black people that ending racism can't solve. Mm. That there's a recognition that structures that in particular lead to resource deprivation, they do have an impact on what we see in our neighborhoods. Whether it's crime, whether it's lower home ownership, lower business ownership, these things do have an impact. Now, we should not blame Black people for the structures that we certainly didn't create. I always draw upon Thich Nhat Hanh, the Vietnamese philosopher who once said, if you're growing a head of lettuce and the lettuce isn't growing, you don't blame the lettuce. You look to see if the soil's enriched. You look to see if it's getting sunlight. You look to see if it's getting proper rainwater. You never blame the lettuce. But when things go wrong in Black communities, we're busy blaming Black people.
10: Yes.
9: And so for me, I have no problem acknowledging that there are downstream effects of structural racism. Yes, and it is a mistake for people who consider themselves progressives to ignore these things or to sidestep them. But in fact, I hit up the conversation of family and crime head on. But what is it? It's a mistake to blame Black people for the state that we're in. And we're not going to get out of this unless we invest in the people and the places in which there's hurt, because nothing grows without investment, nothing. Mm-hmm. So my goal is just to invest in the things that matter most and figure out ways to do that. But I'm glad that you touched on that, because I wouldn't say it's a debate, but we either say things are all structural or all behavioral. And that sort of approach, when you're either or, it really misses how these issues are dynamic. And it ignores the realities on the ground. I'm going to just take the time to spend talking about what's happening here in D.C. when President Trump unleashed the National Guard in the District of Columbia. And certainly there are those who, including myself, who sees this as an overreach of the federal government, although he's within his authority in the district, which, we are not a state, and certainly the federal government has significant oversight on D.C. With that said, if you talk to people in the communities, a lot of them will tell you that they wanted to see more police in their communities. They didn't want them beating them over the head. They didn't want discriminatory police. but they did want more presence. And I say that to say that we can't ignore what people are feeling and seeing in communities. And at the same time, we should not do things that will make matters worse. Jailing people, taking people out of communities might provide some relief in the short term, but we see every day what happens when we incarcerate people at a high rate. It makes matters worse. So we need to understand and recognize the behavioral consequences of policy, but never ignore that policy robs Black communities and Black people of the resources that are needed to thrive. My goal is to identify ways to get the resources through policy to people and communities so they can thrive.
8: But Elliot, you want to follow up on that, or?
0: Brother Perry, that question that Richard asked, I had that highlighted in my copy of the book, and I want you to go into that, and you already broke into it. So let's go a little further, because you talked about these things not being able to be addressed properly without the proper investment. Now, you already covered in your work a lot of the financial institutions that are inherently racist and these practices that are there. But let me switch the narrative, so to speak, and go to a guest that we've had on our program a couple of times, Jessica Gordon Emhart, who wrote the book Collective Courage, A History of African-American Cooperative Economics, Thought right. and Practice. And she kind of gives a narrative, historical narrative, of how our people moved in the late 17th, the late 18th and 19th centuries as far as helping one another out, mutual aid societies, building businesses in areas when our people were still enslaved in a lot of the northern and southern states. Is that a way presently that we could use to help our people in this situation? Because depending on these financial institutions to do what's right, we can see that that's not happening. And with a lot of the current legislation that have been passed on both sides of the aisle, these things are getting almost like a mirage. You kind of see it, but it's not there. So the ways that our ancestors moved early on, is that a way in your mind that these things can be addressed?
9: Oh, absolutely. I think, and there's still, we still move in that way in many places of the world. In America, that when I talk about and call for more cooperatives and collectives in our work, one comes out of this necessity. The fact of the matter is our wealth profiles necessitate the need for us to combine our balance sheets in order to acquire the things that are necessary for life expectancy. So in other words, we need to talk about merging and acquiring businesses. We need to talk about community land trusts. We need to talk about employee-owned firms and other strategies, credit unions, and other member-driven types of financial institutions. The simple reality is that when we work and leverage our collective resources, we have greater spending power, we have more leverage, and this is extended to our institutions as well. So if you are an HBCU in Atlanta, and let's say that the Atlanta University Consortium, Morehouse, Spelman, Clark, several other institutions in that area, and you want to acquire multiple properties within

0: get the kind of lending and resources needed to buy back the blocks around you. Now, so for me, one other thing, I just think it's important for us to be able to work together, that to a certain extent, we have bought into the notion of rugged individualism to our detriment. And we just can't afford it to take that approach. We have to learn how to work together, play together, worship together, all these different things. And sometimes that means I'll just put it in the business context, that not all of us can be the CEO. Some of us can be the accountant. Some of us can be the COO. Some of us can be the labor. All these things, we all need roles. But the reality is, I bred that up into when it comes to business, that we know how to start businesses. Where we're falling short is the share of employee-owned firms, that firms with more than one employee. So we need to grow that so that we can take greater advantage of the procurement processes or procurement opportunities that are in our cities. Clearly, the federal government is going to end many of the goals around procurement, around minority participation. But let's also be clear that we have say in the cities that we're in. We can demand our city governments procure contracts to suppliers who can provide services, but oftentimes they are just not at a scale that are needed to do the job. So we got to just work together, combine our businesses, and socially, that matters. And so for me, we still need a focus on collective action. That's how we made a lot of progress in the past, and that's how we're going to make a lot of progress in the future.
1: If I may, go ahead, in bringing up what you're saying, and I'll take this opportunity to go to this question, because one, the where you are now, and just so happened that we're in conversation while the Congressional Black Caucus is meeting and developing. Because one thing that you say that struck me was the central premise of this book is that transformation and growth comes when we invest in the people and the settings in which they live. And you kind of, in this book, you kind of reinforce the importance of it's got to be both at the same time. But the question that comes to me, and I hear a lot when we're interviewing people and as I'm moving around, that we got to be practical. And what I'm wanting to get from you, out of this weekend and your engagement, can there be public policy that specifically relates to Black people's challenge in relationship to those 13 indicators that relates to people and place? Can public policy be cultivated from that? And are the at the national level, are they aware, or do you sense that they're aware of the type of public policy that can assist in dealing with people and place in relationship to those indicators that really gets to Black power? If this makes sense.
0: Oh yeah, yeah. And one of the reasons why I bring up in the housing chapter special purpose credit programs is it is a pragmatic way to address lending in ways that gets at the issues that Black people face. Special purpose credit programs are programs that are designed for financial institutions to change their underwriting practices so that they can get money out to entrepreneurs and home buyers to meet where they are as a consumer. How discrimination shows up is a lack of down payment. For many of us who did not get the intergenerational wealth transfer, you see it. And I'll be clear, they did not get an intergenerational wealth transfer from their grandfather, who

0: did not own a home, could not own a home, depending on where they lived, did not get the federal resources their peers received, and therefore did not have the assets to pass on to future generations. And so why that is important, if you're going out to get a mortgage or a loan for your business and you don't have the collateral, you don't have the personal savings, it's less likely for you to get it. But that doesn't necessarily mean you can't take on a mortgage or get a loan, because we know that there are thousands of individuals in every market that are doing everything right, but they simply don't have the savings. And so we all know people who've been renting for decades, in some cases, and they're not missing payments. These are people who can get afford a mortgage. They just need a product that doesn't require a down payment. So special purpose credit programs are in existence, and we just need to not make them special. We need to make them part of mainstream borrowing. And so that's the kind of practical solution that can meet all people who are low wealth, not just Black people. Anyone who is, simply did not come from a wealthy family, but they have the income, they have the work ethic, they have everything else. They just didn't have someone. And when I say wealthy, that they didn't have someone who could pass on some form of capital. And so we can create lots of policies. And on the education side, I'm not a believer in vouchers for K-12 institutions. Hey, but if you tell me, can we create a voucher system to get to give to families for out of school programs and summer programs, we'd be all for it, because how discrimination shows up there is a lack of resources to put your kid in that summer camp, to put your kid in that STEM program. These are the things that Black people need. So for me, we can leverage policy in a way that's very pragmatic, that invests in both people and place. And I'm very clear that how we get out of this is not just because if you invest just in place, in the brick and mortar, and in the structures of place, you eventually will increase the value of property and people won't keep pace, and they'll be pushed out of those places. So you also need to invest in people that gives them the ability to withstand any kind of economic shock or any kind of increase in property taxes and the like. So you got to invest in both people and place at the same time.
1: One of the things that we constantly make observations and even criticism and critique of is the public officials, and at this point, the congressional level. And yeah. So when you raise this as a public policy, the thought that comes to me is that, is it because like those two examples that you gave, which could be marketed, promoted, educated to the Black community, even though it has universal context, is it because that approach is not novel, that we don't hear it? Or is it because especially the Black elected officials are focusing on other things compared to people and place with types of public policies like this? I don't know if that's fair to ask you, but that's what comes to mind.
0: Well, I know this, that there are many solutions that I have promoted, and I actually have gotten a lot of things done at the federal, state, and local levels through my research. Most people know me through my research on housing devaluation, where we found that homes in Black neighborhoods are underpriced by 23%, about $48,000 per home. Cumulatively, there's about $156 billion in lost equity in places all across the United States, and majority black places all across the United States. And I'll just put this in the context very quickly, but $156 billion would have financed more than 4 million black-owned businesses based upon the average amount black people use to start their firms. It would have paid for more than 8 million four-year degrees based upon the average amount of a four-year public education, replaced the pipes in Flint, Michigan 3,000 times over, nearly double the annual economic burden of the opioid crisis. This is a big number. And again, that's why I say that there's nothing wrong with black people that ending racism can't solve. But that research led to a number of policies that looked at the valuation of homes. And those policies, now the Trump administration eliminated many of those programs and policies that addressed at least an appraisal bias, but there are other factors as well that we need to consider, not just appraising. I say that to say that that was a very pragmatic solution that started to get a lot of notoriety when we released those reports. You started hearing about people whitewashing their homes. It was in the national media, lots of lawsuits thrown around. It was bubbling up. And we still need to focus on those things. I think this goes back to something I said earlier, that I think there are a lot of distractions on what power is. Mm. That when, I mean, I, you know, I can't say this enough. We winning Grammys is not power. Hmm. It doesn't do anything.
2: Okay.
0: You know, this doesn't do anything. We have all these issues, and people need home ownership. They need business ownership. They need clean air. They need safe streets. They need strong families. They want basic things, and we have to hold local and national officials accountable to those things. And even I'll speak even on the criminal justice front. When Black Lives Matter rose in prominence in 2020, the focus was on the criminal justice system. It was a focus on what harms us. We need an agenda that's focused on what enables us to thrive. If we say fix the criminal justice system and people still don't have home ownership, they still don't have a good school, they still don't have access to quality university, they're not going anywhere. So we still need an affirmative agenda that is focused on thriving, not just on removing harm. And so for me, that's where we can be very pragmatic. We can talk about removing the toxins in our communities. We can talk about improving schools. We can talk about family. We can talk about banking. There are very pragmatic solutions that are to be had, but we also just need to have additional conversations beyond just removing the harm. We need certainly we need a defensive strategy, but we certainly need an offensive one. And that comes through legislation around the things that matter most.
2: Our guest this evening in conversation is Professor of Practice of Economics at Washington University in St. Louis and the Director of the Center for Community Uplift at the Brookings Institution. Brother Andre Perry is with us this evening. The Black Power Scorecard and the Black Business Disparity Dashboard produced by the Center for Community Uplift is part of the discussion this evening. And I recommend that all our listeners pick up a copy of the book, The Black Power Scorecard. You can get it at Amazon. You can get it at several different. If you Google it, you'll see you can get it at several different locations. Get this book. Share it with your family, especially with your young people. Talk about it in your social organizations. Bring it up in church and the church meetings. These things really need to be talked about because, as Brother Perry just mentioned, we need a strategy, an offensive and defensive strategy. And it looks like it's going to have to come from the community, because looking towards some of our leadership to do this, it's I don't know what's happening on that front. We talk about it a lot on the program, but that's a topic for another discussion. Brother Perry, if somebody wants to jump in with a question or comment, because I don't know how long, much longer we'll have with Brother Andre Perry, because I know he's kind of moving around. But let me throw this into the mix, because you mentioned in Chapter 3, and I love the way you started out Chapter 3, 40 Acres and a Mall, when you talked about the meeting that Sherman had with our ancestors in Savannah, because myself and Richard bring that up a lot as a point of as a jump off point for a lot of the discussions, talking about the aspirations of our ancestors and how they wanted to direct their lives, and how they wanted government to either help or to limit their participation in what black folks were doing. But the reason I'm saying that, you point out in chapter 3 about Baltimore and the percentage of black businesses in Baltimore, but the percentage of employee businesses that have employees in Baltimore is very low. In fact, your group did an assessment of nationally that less than 3% of black-owned businesses has any employees. They're all sole proprietorship.
0: Right.
2: So when you look at this factor, and knowing that in order to expand businesses, you need access to capital, the only solution is, as I see it, is what you express in this book, what we talked about earlier, as far as reviving the way that our ancestors managed businesses in the early 19th century, as far as developing businesses. Because let me give an example of what I'm talking about.
0: Mm-hmm.
2: The during the Clinton administration, they came up with the empowerment zones to help black businesses start developing businesses, especially in urban areas. Bush changed the name when he came in and called it opportunity zones, but it was supposed to be the same thing. Obama had the name the promise zones, and then Trump came in with he basically went off of the Bush model with these opportunity zones. But if we look at that 25 years or 30 years of those so-called opportunity and promise zones, they didn't give opportunities or promise to black people. Because if you look in these urban areas, we don't control the economy in these communities. Other people do.
0: Mm-hmm.
2: So when we see this, knowing that it's difficult for our people to obtain capital, again, we're in a vice, a catch-22. And this is why, because I want to add this into the conversation while you're still here, because you do talk about it in your book. It's a chapter dedicated to it, about reparations and repair for what our people went through in slavery and Jim Crow and the apartheid system that that we kind of live under now. Talk about how that can even the playing field as far as you're assessing this, as far as obtaining working capital. You just mentioned about the homes and our homes being devalued in certain areas and how that could make a huge difference. But talk about that in regards to reparations and all of put that all into the picture for us.
0: Yeah. So I'll start from the beginning of your comment and question, particularly in Baltimore, and really my interpretation of the ministers demanding 40 acres and what turned out and then a mule was that
3: they like to make a comment.
2: Can you hold, please? I'll come right to you.
0: Yep. And they understood that it's about controlling the means of production. You need land, and you need to be able to start businesses and communities on that land in a manner that will address the community's needs. Now, we have mechanisms currently to do that. I mentioned in the Baltimore chapter that the Security and Exchange Commission created or allowed for these crowdfunding platforms where people with as low as $1,000 can invest in commercial real estate, a development in their area, and they can reap dividends from that. Now, there's a brother by the name of Lanier Richardson that I feature in the book. He's doing this all around the country. He's purchasing Moorabend strip malls and getting local community members to invest in those areas with as low as $1,000, so they become co-owners of the development. And when you own the property, it's much more likely you can start businesses in those properties that can endure. Now, one of the problems we have is that, yeah, we know how to start businesses, but we can't afford to scale them. And we certainly don't control the rents that we're operating the businesses out of. And this certainly applies to more neighborhood-facing firms as opposed to more web-based firms. But I say all that to say that nothing will occur without levels of investment. Either we're going to have to invest collectively in ourselves,
2: okay,
0: or demand policy in that to invest in the communities that are worthy of it. And we have lots of situations where we've invested in both people and place. Everything from you named it, the various zones, to PPP loans, to all sorts of things. I mean, we won't even talk about the New Deal and FDR and all those things. We had a history of it, but we just, and when it comes to reparations, we actually believe in reparations for a number of people. We just don't. It becomes a question when you're talking about reparations for Black people. That's the only time it becomes a question. But we invest in people in place for all sorts of things, both internationally and nationally. It's just when it's Black people. So for me, we need more structures and vehicles to get investment to Black people who need it, who deserve it. And I'm also very clear about this, that in the short run, while I certainly, and in the book I talk about this, I certainly believe in reparations. I think it's more achievable when we focus on reparations programs that address direct harm. So people who have faced discrimination or are facing discrimination now, versus lineage that essentially provides reparations for any descendant of the enslaved. When you talk about lineage, the questions of, or you hear people say all the time, my father didn't own any slaves, and you hear these things. But I'd like to get out of that debate and say, hey, if you live in Cancer Alley, that you were zoned to live in this area, hey, there, you need to pay for not only for them to move, but pay for the damages caused by that direct harm. And so, but we should not just look at it as repaying people for lost wages or life. We should also look at it as an investment strategy. When we invest in the people who are in the lowest rungs of wealth, it improves the overall standing of everyone in the community. And so this is very pragmatic in my belief that, hey, I'm very focused on the folks who are lower wealth and deserve resources. Now, if there was a reparations program right now and it did not include me, I would be okay with that. Right now, as it stands, because I'm doing fairly well. My father was murdered in prison. His father was murdered They were lived in areas that clearly housing devaluation discrimination occurred, and somehow I'm here with wealth. Now I'm very clear. I want to get resources to people who need it, and so that's why I talk about making sure we don't lose focus on the immediate needs of people here and now. I and I'm this very clear. Sometimes we do need to just cut the check, but cut the check to people who need it right now. And I'm just very clear on that. So, I believe in reparations. More so, I believe in investing in communities for growth. And when we do that, we will see that growth.
2: Let me go to let's go to Orlando first, then we'll go to Memphis, and then we'll go to Phoenix. Let's go to Orlando first. Orlando, Florida.
4: Yes, thank you for taking my call.
2: Mm-hmm.
4: And I gotta say, first in Proverbs 8:29-18, it says, "Where there is no vision, the people perish." Now, I have been studying the condition of our people for a very long time, and I have come up with a Black community economic development plan. And let me just tell you the objectives of this plan. And the only thing that I'm skeptical about is the participation of Black people. The first objective is decrease home ownership. The second is increase Black businesses, increase affordable housing, increase literacy, increase food security, increase employment within the Black community, meaning our businesses are able to employ the people of our community. Increase land ownership, because there's four factors of production: land, labor, capital, and entrepreneurship. So you have to have land, and land being the things that are not just the land itself, but the minerals and natural resources up under the land. But increase trade with Africa, increase trade with CARICOM, okay? Increase the quality of life of Black people, increase access to help. Those are the objectives. Then I've broken it down into resources.
2: Well, listen, these are
4: resources that we have within our hands that we control.
2: Well,
4: okay.
2: Well, do me a favor, because I understand that you said you kind of got it mapped out, but we have limited time with Brother Perry. So, do you have a question or maybe a comment? You gave a comment, but do you have a question for Brother Perry while he's still with us?
4: Yes, Brother Perry, and thank you for everything that you do. How can I get in contact with you?
0: Well, I would say the best way to do is go on LinkedIn and or follow me on one of the social media platforms. We do have a newsletter that goes out. If you go to brookings.edu and get on that newsletter, you'll find my whereabouts. To be honest with you, the last, since April, it's been like nonstop. I mean, I've been out of my city multiple times a week almost since then. So I've been pretty active, just because of the book. But when things slow down, I'll be able to connect with people more closely. But stay connected with me on LinkedIn or all social media platforms. I go at Andre Perry, EDU, E D as in dog U. So at Andre Perry, EDU.
4: Do you have a website?
0: No, I use the Brookings Institution website for
4: okay.
0: myself.
4: All right. Thank you. I'll hang up.
2: And listen, yep. Brother, when you get an opportunity, pick up the book, Black Power Scorecard, because a lot of the things that you're mentioning is in the book.
4: Okay. And what's that book?
0: Black Power Scorecard, Measuring the Racial Gap and What We Can Do to Close It. And it's available wherever fine books are sold. And you can, and a lot of people, Mr. Elliott mentioned this earlier, you can actually go online and see how your area of the country is doing by going to the Black Progress Index. It's also available online. It's the empirical engine that drives my book. But you can type in your county or your metro area and look at how did that area fares on the indicators that are most important on life expectancy. But get the book Black Power Scorecard. It's available wherever fine books are sold.
2: Thank you.
4: Okay.
2: Thank you, brother.
4: And okay. Last thing, that's the Black Progress Index?
0: That's correct.
4: Okay. Yeah. All right. Thank you all.
2: All right. Thanks, brother. Listen, that's an excellent tool. Richard, you can attest to that, Richard. We love that tool, I'm telling you.
1: Yeah, I'm glad that y'all put that together. And those 13, I think it's 13 indicators that you're speaking to, I think that's also, when you look at it from a synthesis piece, how important that is for us to look at.
2: Let's go to Memphis, Tennessee. Memphis?
5: Hey, how y'all doing this evening?
2: Good, good.
5: This is Highside D, Brother Richard. And I don't have a specific... I took a lot of notes during this interview. I think Brother Richard probably already knows I'm not much on the pragmatic approach. I could be brought on a little bit later, but I don't want to... The doctor spoke of life expectancy and equivocating that with Black power. But he did make the statement in the absence of racism. And what I ask myself is what power, when I want to wield power, it's going to be regardless of racism. Right. And one more thing that I was listening on the app before. So you had a lot of interference between some of your previous recordings that was kind of dipping in and out between when the professor was speaking. So you might want to check on that. But when I hear resources through policy, that to me means this system is still going to be, we're talking about borrowing power, and we're talking about resources through policy. And then, only through the handful of books that I've been like kind of reading and a part of or listening to, rather, it's like the goalpost always moves. So if we can't take that into consideration, it's that to me is something that has to be covered.
0: Well, let me address that because one thing I'm also clear on is that when I talk about power policy, I should say, and power, I talk about policy at the federal, state, and local level. There are many policies that we have control over. We have mayors in cities all across the country that have. I'll just use one example. They have universities, medical centers, and other institutions in their cities. And they can say to these institutions, if you do not contract with individuals from the community, then we will make life hard for you. Or not have you here in our city. So I would challenge the notion that we can't use policy on our side without the goalposts moving. Now, there's lots of levers we can pull to make sure resources get our resources back to our communities. I always got to remind people we are taxpaying citizens of this country. Our taxpaying dollars are going to these policies. We should see adequate return from our investment. And so I would say let's look at not just federal policy, which certainly is different, a different environment, but let's also look at state as well as municipal policy as well.
2: Thank you for your contribution, brother. Thank you for your contribution, Memphis. Let's go to Phoenix, and then we're going to Newport News. Phoenix.
6: Yes, Brother Ayat and Brother Richard, and good evening to the professor.
2: Yes, sir.
6: I, too, live here in Memphis. And just to piggyback on what the brother said a while ago, you see, he's going to take a mayor with backbone to do that. You see, because I live in the city here that is predominantly black, almost 70% black, but black folks control less than 1% of the local economy. And we have a black mayor, black city council, you know, but they don't have no backbone. So, you know, and we have to also remember that, you know, the federal government is the largest employer of black people in this country. They just laid off 300,000 black women there recently with this DOGE program. And they get ready to, if this government shutdown come, they get ready to lay off more black folks permanently. Okay, because they said if this thing comes, you know, they're going to lay off more black folks permanently. So that's going to even devastate us even more. But my question to you, Professor, is this. Because we're talking about solutions here, and I want to know your thoughts on this. What about us having joint venture agreements with our counterparts in Africa, marrying the natural resources in Africa, having joint venture relationships, and getting some of that mineral wealth to use to capitalize these programs that we want to do? Because it's going to take a huge amount of capital for us to do what we're doing. So what are your thoughts on that? Us having joint venture agreements with our counterparts on the continent of Africa, who has those vast natural resources, gold, diamond, platinum, coltan, all that wealth, so that we could all come up, so they come up and we come up, and then we can fund these things here that we need drastically need in this community too. And also, as I say, as an exit strategy, because we have to remember too, you know, when you build it, they're going to come and try and destroy it, because that is their history to this, in this country. It's not a lack of trying. You know, we have tried, and every time we make a move, they come and they destroy. So, but let me hear your thoughts on that, Professor, please.
0: Yeah. I'm glad you brought that up, because on a number of fronts, I do talk about one, the importance on in this country, I talk about the importance of immigrants on life expectancy. Well, what people don't realize, when one of the strongest predictor of life expectancy is the share of black immigrants in a community. When you have black immigrants in a community, life expectancy goes up. Now, some of the reason is what we call a compositional effect, meaning black immigrants tend to be healthier and wealthier than the people they left and the people they are around when they arrive. But one thing is clear, that they have higher rates of entrepreneurialism. They're very engaged in community and collaborative process cooperatives. They do great work. Now, one thing is also true, that the positive impacts of being an immigrant dissipate with every passing generation, which shows you how that American racism is really bad for your health. But I'm glad you brought this up, because we absolutely need to build commercial connections with our brothers and sisters in Africa, the Caribbean, South America. There are just too many resources for us to just only think about working in our own ecosystem. That a truly advanced economic program must see itself in a global economy, because that's what we're in the age of Amazon. If you're talking to only people in your neighborhood, then you're missing the nature of this economy. We can build relationships across the continent, in the Caribbean, in South America, wherever Black people are. So we just need to build, again, cooperatives, collaborations, lines of business with others. If they're not going to do business with you in your city, then go to another. And trust me, there's business to be had. So thank you. There's some good thinking. I think that came from Phoenix or Arizona. There's some good thinking going on down there.
6: Thank you, Professor. I appreciate your comment. Thank you.
2: Thanks for your contribution. Let's go to Newport News. Newport News.
7: Good evening, gentlemen. Hi, can you hear me?
2: Yes, sir.
7: All right, good. First, I'm going to try to be as concise as I can. Mr. Perry, I ran into your work via Sandy Darity, but I want to try to get to this point. Number one, you got a question on the idea of policy. I kind of agree with you, because if you really understand your civic duty here, government picks winners and losers from every level of your life. Now, the other thing is, I also love the work and the detail that you go through and the accuracy that you give, but I think in a way you conflate another issue, because nomenclature is important. Reparations is totally different than civic engagement and becoming, because that's the core subject in this country. And what you're doing is really a heightened introduction on civic engagement. I applaud that. But reparations, as defined by what people like Sandy Darity are talking about, is a distinct debt owed by the government.
0: Right, right, right.
7: Not an individual. Let me finish. I'm going to let you talk. And I'm saying this to me. I applaud your work, because it does make people work and become wise about how government functions on every level. But that should not be conflated. And I'm not blaming you. I'm saying I've seen it for a couple of decades. There should be a distinct line between those two things. Keep on doing the work, and I applaud you.
0: Yeah, yeah. I also want to be clear. The good work of Sandy Darity and others around this, around reparations, they define reparations, particularly for slavery, and in particular a congressional act for slavery. I have a more expansive definition, and that's just my choice of it. I don't say that one is wrong or the other, but I also don't say one is the only way. But okay. I chose
7: I think you understand that distinction, but most people don't. And I think both of them are worthy projects, but they're not intertwined, as people say. That's what I'm saying to you.
0: We can discuss that
7: some other time. I see you. Keep putting in the work.
0: That's exactly right. But thank you.
2: Brother Perry, you have room for two more.
0: And then I gotta drive a couple hours. So.
2: I know it. Hold on a second. Let's go to New Mexico. New Mexico, question for our guest. Are you there? Let's put them back on hold. Let's go to New York City. New York.
8: Yes. Good evening. I'd like to just ask the guest, have you found any place in America that is functioning on the level in the Black community that you're talking about? Is there any viable community that is collectively doing the work that you're talking about? Because from what I've observed, I don't see it.
0: Well, I look at it this way. There is no perfect community, but there are many places, and many, where Black people are living in their 80s. And it's not by coincidence. And there are a lot, and likewise, there on the flip side, there are places where Black people are living in their 60s, to their 60s. So I would say that, and people will say, oh, that's because the federal government there is there, or that this happened. No, a lot of the reasons why we live longer in some places is because of our civic action. We created the policies and practices that led to greater wealth in the DMV, in some of the suburbs of Dallas and Atlanta. There are places in the South where people are living longer. So I think, yes, there's lots of growth, but what I don't want us to do is to say Black people are suffering at the same level everywhere. And that is just not true. We have
8: So let me ask you this right quick.
0: Yeah.
8: I understand what you're saying, but based on the situation that the country is facing with the cuts to Medicaid, Medicare, and other social services, do you think Black people are going to be able to sustain themselves in the fashion in which you're putting forward?
0: Some will and some will not. We're going to have to work collectively. And this is where I do have a problem with a lot of our podcast hosts and others who take on this perspective that it's all about me.
2: Yeah.
0: It's all about me and mine. That the people and the places with resources are going to have to leverage them to improve the conditions in the places that are hurting. Like
8: Do we have a history of organizations that you're referring to coming together to collectively do it? Because, you know, I'm gonna say this and I'm gonna be very blunt about it. I think we are at more danger today than we was back in the 50s and the 60s and Jim Crow, because of the disunity and lack of progress, honestly, as a collective. As individuals, we're doing great. I mean, I'm one of those people that's doing great individually, but collectively, I don't think we are at the point that we really, really need to be to survive this type of onslaught that we are facing now, because this is Jim Crow 2.0 on steroids. But thank you again for your work. I appreciate your analysis.
0: Yeah, and maybe I can close with this call to action, because I think the caller raises a great point. We are in perilous times, and we must draw upon the work of the past, the actions of the past. We are going to have to think collaboratively. And this is a call to action, but we do have power. I'll maybe close with one of my favorite playwrights, August Wilson. I'm originally from Pittsburgh. August Wilson was from Pittsburgh.
1: Oh, snap. That's my boy now. Yeah, man.
0: And there was my favorite play is Two Trains Running. And speaking of Memphis, the main character in Two Trains Running, his name was Memphis. And he was about to have his property seized through eminent domain by the city of Pittsburgh. And Memphis, when he heard how much the city was going to give him, he said, I'm not selling my property for $15,000. I got my price. I know my price. And it's a refrain throughout the play. Throughout, he's arguing with the city. I'm not selling. I got my price. I know my price. There's another character. His name is Hambone. Hambone makes a deal with a proprietor. He says, let me paint your fence. And in exchange, you got to give me a ham. He paints the fence. He never gets his ham. And throughout the play, he says, give me my ham, give me my ham. Now, there's a happy ending and a sad story. Now, the happy ending is that Memphis eventually gets $35,000 for his property, which we're assuming he's getting what white people receive for their property for demanding his fair price. Hambone eventually, and we don't know if he had mental illness or he developed it while demanding his ham, but he eventually goes mad and dies demanding his ham. Now, there's two morals of this story. One is, hey, you got to know that you have worth. You got to know that you have to demand what you deserve. The other piece is, if you demand your ham by working alone, you're going to go crazy and you're going to die. Like, we have got to work collectively to demand what we deserve. And so we're in a weird place. We're in this selfie culture. Everyone only thinks of me, me, me, me, me. But the caller's right. I think we're in powerless time, but I also know that we have people who are fighting to work collaboratively. And I trust that those folks are going to find us a way.
2: Brother Perry, listen, you stayed overtime with us, and I want to thank you for that. I'll be looking forward, once things settle down, to get you back on, because I want to spend time talking about the business disparity board and other things. So, you know, this was a great conversation, and I want to get you back once things settle down.
1: I definitely want us to go over that Black Power Index in relationship to who should use it, how we should use it, and how anybody can be able to take this data and be advocates for that collective public policy development.
0: Very good. But it's been a pleasure, and I'll be back on. Don't worry about that.
2: I'll talk to you soon. Thanks for being with us.
0: Okay. Bye-bye.
2: All right.
1: Bye-bye.
2: Peace. We're going to take a brief break. When we come back, we'll transition in open form. And you can give us a call by 215-490-9832. That's 215-490-9832. Time for an awakening. We'll be right back.

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0: We are the watchmen on the wall. You are too. You watch with a political eye. We watch from a spiritual eye. But we're supposed to be the watchmen for the people that vote for us. The sad thing is the people vote. They don't give you the money to run your campaigns. So here come big business.
1: How are you? How are you, Judge? How are you, Alderman? How are you, Congressman? How are you? How are you, Reverend? Well, what can I do for you today, Reverend?
0: You can't do nothing for me. See, that's what we got to be careful of. We got to be careful of who we bow down to. Well, see, when you get in your congregation and you talk this Jesus, this powerful Jesus that's sitting at the right hand of the Father with all power in his hand, then you go with your hat in your hand to the governor, to the mayor, to the president, begging for some crumbs.

They are between 38 and 50 million people in the United States of America who are poverty-stricken, making income less than the poverty level. And yet, this is the richest nation in the history of the world. Our national gross product this year will go beyond $800 billion. And yet, there are between 38 and 50 million people who are poverty-stricken. Now, something wrong. A lot of people are afraid to say it. But I don't mind saying it. You see, somebody said to me the other night, don't you think, Dr. King, you are going to have to start speaking more in terms of the administration's policy? Because since you started talking against the war in Vietnam, it's hurt the budget of your organization, and people who once respected you don't respect you anymore. And I had to look over and say, sir, I'm sorry, but you don't know me. I'm not a consensus leader. I don't determine what is right and wrong by looking at the budget of my organization. And I don't determine what is right and wrong by taking a Gallup poll of the majority opinion. And so because there's something wrong, our struggle must continue.

Some of us see the United States as the righteous empire, imperialism, colonies and the colonized. Either you are on our side or you are on the side of evil. This is a war of good versus evil, and of course our side is the good side. Our track record to the contrary notwithstanding. This is a war of right versus wrong, with our side being right, including our extermination of the Indians, our enslavement of the Africans, our training of assassins, our unqualified support for Zionism, our complete disregard of both the Palestinians and the United Nations resolution supporting the Palestinians, our suppression of third world peoples, and our disregard for the world's opinion about

We repent, we just might have to repay. And we ain't about to repay. We can repay the Jews, we can repay the Japanese, but we ain't about to repay the Africans, because this is America. United we stand, and in God we trust. That's what you got on your money, but that ain't hardly what you got on your mind. What we trust in is the almighty dollar, our money and our military. We are a righteous empire. Empire, imperialism, colonies and the colonized. And you're either on our side or you're on the wrong side.

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1: Welcome back to Time for an Awakening. It's 7:40 on this Sunday edition of Time for an Awakening. Richard.
2: Yes. Yes.
1: That was, I'm looking forward to getting Brother Andre Perry back with us to kind of expand the discussion that, go ahead. Go ahead. Finish
2: it up. I was agreeing with you. I was just agreeing with you.
1: Yeah, we didn't get to the business disparity dashboard and some of the other things, the index. A lot of those things kind of give a clear picture to what we're dealing with and what we must do. Similar to what the brother Jay said out of New York, the situation that we find ourselves in. It's not much different than what we found ourselves in the past. It's just that this is more overt, and our people was thinking that it was progress being made when you really look and see that it was almost like a mirage.
2: And that's what's so for me, Elliot, that's so powerfully important when we say this, especially in the context, and I'm just bringing these two thoughts together. Where, you know, in relationship to Sister Asada Shakur passing and what she represents as far as being one in exile for, you know, actually working towards that upliftment, but being a part of that Black liberation, you know, army that could be able to, you know, extract her, right? This point of that, what is it that we can do? What is it that we need to be doing in order to, you know, bring forth our own liberations? Because I think that what you call that smoking mirror, that delusion, is the opposition recognizing what they had to do was to create some fantasy. You know, it's like putting candy in front of a child, right? They're going to go for it. It ain't just the candy was there. It was being intentionally put in forward. And I think that where we lose is that we forget that the opposition is working in its interest to keep us under control and producing billionaires or producing entertainment icons or creating winning teams within a certain location. All of those are the trappings that keep you away from what you're mentioning, the actual, and what Brother Perry bringing out, the actual condition we're in, and therefore the solution. Because the solution of us coming together, it should be just natural. It should be natural. Maybe I'm missing something, Elliot.
1: Well, Richard, it was natural for our people. And see, this goes back to the comment that the brother Jay made out of New York when he said that, is it anywhere where this had been done? Something to that effect.
2: Right.
1: And it is places around this country where this had been done. But if we're not familiar with those things and teach our children, especially the history of those things, then we don't know. We don't know that these things have been. Listen, Richard, as much as we talk about different historical things, when we had, last week? What was it when I mentioned that that letter that it was an article? That Booker T. Washington wrote about his trips to the different territories up there in Oklahoma where blacks had established urban areas at that time. Mm-hmm. This was before it became a state.

0: And he talked about the environment, what was going on there, the laws. He even mentioned a lot of it wasn't no violence in several of them places for a number of years. And the only things that were happening was when Native Americans would come in and be drunk and start some stuff, and then the people would, they would handle it. But see, those things about what our people were doing in those areas, a lot of our people have no knowledge of. We don't have any knowledge of that, Richard. So we just think our existence in a lot of these urban areas has been full of violence and hatred and self-hate and everything else.
1: Yeah, and one thing, and I look, the reason why I said with Brother Perry, you know, as he was defining, as he defined the Black Power and this scoreboard, you know, and them pulling together this information, because, you know, I was looking, you know, as he said, nobody really defined the outcomes, but theoretically, you know, that we should be looking for power for my self-interest. It's, I guess the point of that there's places to a certain degree that are happening right now. I mean, Brother Barron in New York. I mean, isn't that an example of using public policy in order? I mean, I keep using him because, as you say, I don't know other places where people are doing that and they can be able, as far as being able to construct public policy, using the political machinery to deal with the condition of the material condition. And as Perry said, you know, the life expectancy of people in that area. But can't we say, when you're talking about a place where that's happening, I mean, do we say that he's able to do it or not? And is there other places, people who are like him, who are doing it, or is it not? What I'm trying to say, Elliot, besides just the historical moments, there are other places. It may not be the scale that we want, especially by the numbers, but at least they're coming together to do that. And we should be able to identify them and then deal with what is it that, what else is it that we need to do where we are to be able to bring this scale it up. I don't know if I'm making sense, Elliot.
0: No, you're absolutely right. And then it goes to what he said. He said that, you know, we pay taxes in this country. I mean, we talked about this on the program. So he said, it's nothing stopping these elected officials from saying, well, if you're using public money, then you're not going to do this in this city. You're not going to practice racism. You're not going to do this. In fact, that's what we're kind of going through here in Philadelphia. That thing about the Slavery Disclosure Act been on the books since 05. And none of these black elected officials did anything about it.
1: Right. But moved in any area. And that, I'm you know, people, I'm trying to make my voice particularly clear in that, because that gets into the organizing at the community level. And what does that mean? The political education. Because if the people at the local level, I mean, you know, once again, when he said he started out, Brother Perry started out, him being in D.C., that the people basically are asking for the National Guard to come in there. Now, where do we see that before? Isn't that the same thing that happened when they created the crime bill? Isn't that what they said?
0: Yeah. And we see what happened after that.
1: Exactly. So where's that middle? Where's the interpreter of, and we hear it all the time, of, look, yes, this is a fact, but we can't make our own fear to bring the opposition to utilize that to maintain the control that they want to control, because they created the condition. He's saying that. The structural aspect of that is because of what they put in place. I mean, we ain't going to make no opposition, no boogeyman. Those are also political and what we see today, non-governmental individuals.
0: Now, Richard, let me ask you something in reference to what you just said, to kind of reinforce what Brother Perry was saying and to show some type of historical way that this had been done. Now, he mentioned that the folks in Washington, some of the folks were saying that they welcome this National Guard coming in, turning communities into basically a police state.
1: Mm-hmm.
0: Now, I listen to the Carl Nelson Show, which emanates out of that DMV area, Baltimore, Washington, and some of the callers were saying that. Now, let's look at what happened by a conscious black elected official. I'm not talking about when he, slipped and had his issues, his personal issues that they used to really slander him. I'm talking about his actions while he was mayor. And I'm talking about Marion Barry, a man that had some consciousness about him. He was doing the same thing in Washington that Brother Charles Brown was doing in New York, using municipal monies and putting the community in charge of those things, employing members of the community. Now, if you remember, and maybe it's a call in the Washington, D.C. area that you'll verify it, if you remember, when the community was expressing about violence and some of those projects, what did he do, Richard? He went and got the Nation of Islam.
1: Mm-hmm.
0: And they went in there to stop the violence in the communities. But when the nation as a whole and some of the, you know, because Washington is not a, it's like a territory. It's not part of the state.
1: No, it's not.
0: Once they found out what he did, they put a stop to it.
1: Mm-hmm. But came after the nation, too.
0: They came after the nation and him.
1: Mm-hmm.
0: Now, but that's not, I'm not worried about what they did, because we know that they're going to come after any moves that we make to show any type of independence. I'm talking about what he did. He didn't say, okay, it's violence in the project. Let me call in more cops. Let me call in the National Guard. He said, let me call in our community that's equipped to handle this type of situation. And he called in the Nation of Islam. Now, if we want to handle violence in the community, these are our children. These ain't Martians coming from another planet. Then we need to train our people to handle these things in our communities if we're ill-equipped to do it. And it needs to be men to step forward to aid in this. These women don't need to be out there. The women been out here too long by themselves.
1: Mm-hmm. Mm-hmm. And everybody's looking out for themselves. You know, this academic theorist called it vulgar individualism. And we try to say some period in the past, you know, when we had official apartheid. Like, we were doing well under official apartheid. We didn't create apartheid. It wasn't a condition that we created and said, we're going to create. And you gave the example of Oklahoma. Remember, you said with Booker T. Washington, when he went there, what he said, right?
0: Mm-hmm.
1: But remember, when the people were moving from the condition they were to Oklahoma, remember Douglas said? Douglas.
0: Yeah, exactly.
1: He was like, y'all don't move.
0: He was imploring them not to move until he went and seen the conditions himself.
1: But the thing is, once they moved and they self-organized, no, it wasn't apartheid. They created the condition for themselves, and that created the environment to produce those outcomes that we talk about. And the thing is, we can do that. But right now, and that's why I'm saying we can't overlook that the opposition putting all this candy and ice cream, you know, showing us, I hate to have to say it, but this is the way it come out, titties and breasts, you know, giving us super black superheroes, whether they're athletes or Panthers, you know, comic books. Put that in front of us as a means of distraction in relationship to even looking at what is the condition we in or what is the power. And he's saying, well, we can only define power. I mean, why can't we accept that? Well, we want to define power, how long we want to live. Because remember when that COVID came through, I don't know if ever, I mean, I know we said it here, but the Surgeon General, he said that the black people as a whole, as a population, was a public health problem because of our health condition.
0: Mm-hmm.
1: And we were more likely to get the virus, and therefore we were more likely to spread it because our health already was in a serious condition.
0: Let me go to Newport News. I think this is it. Newport News?
2: Yeah, can you hear me?
0: Yes, sir.
2: Yeah, look, I wanted to say, before Richard, I knew you, if you kept going, you're going to go off course. I had my nephew listening to you earlier, and you brought up Marion Barry and the policing part. So that theme kept running through here, like talking to Perry about the people who were asking for policing. The truth is, what I keep saying that when I brought up to him, nomenclature matters, because just like my mom or my neighbors now, when they say policing, what they want is protection. Now, the irony is, Brother Elliot already said there's a way to provide that protection without it being policing. Back to the same thing. That's a matter of policy. Mm-hmm. And when he starts talking about the neighborhood holding people accountable, yeah, because you could spend that same money to subsidize neighborhood watch.
0: Yes.
2: And don't have to have no guns. If you see where I'm going?
0: Yes.
2: There's a way to do it. So when people say, oh, don't do with your government, that's what I was trying to say with Dr. Perry. I'm just a 72-year-old black man that got about 2 years of college and 72 years of being on this planet. But I understand if you sit back and don't want to be civically engaged, if it's no more than the street repair or whatever, you're going to lose. Because that old thing about the squeaky wheel gets the grease, that's what happens. You remain silent. What do the people say? They'll have you believing that you're in love with your oppression. So we got to be careful about what words mean. When that man said that he didn't want to believe in the public policy part, that means you don't want to do your civic duty. You got to demand from the government. Keep putting in that word.
0: Thanks for your contribution.
1: Self-organizing. Yes, go ahead.
0: No, I was just thinking.
3: Can I say something?
0: Yes.
3: So, you know, we are here in Memphis here anticipating the arrival of 13 agencies, because it's not only the National Guard that's coming. So it's 13 agencies coming combined. But what the professor said is true, you know, relative to longevity, because it's he who lives the longest wins. So, there is a positive, you know, with these people coming, because what's going to happen is these young folks are going to have to sit down. These people that's running out here committing all this chaos, they're going to have to sit down. And then you'll have a chance to really probably get to them. Because when you're out there ripping and running in the streets, you know, you don't have time to sit down, you know. You're just ripping and acting a fool. Because we have to remember that wasn't Malcolm X a drug dealer? Wasn't his name Detroit Raid?
0: Mm-hmm.
3: He was a pimp and a drug dealer. But he changed. His mind changed when he went to prison. See, because he had time to sit down, and some younger people got to him, elders got to him and say, hey, brother, you know. So, as I said, there is a positive to this, because these youngins going to have to sit down. And you know, probably we can be able to get to them, you know what I'm saying? And they'll be able to do some thinking. Because right now, they just chaotic. It's just chaos. You know what I'm saying? You know, they're on that fentanyl and they, you know, doing a lot of foolishness, you know. But they're going to have to sit down when these folks come. See? They're going to have to sit down. So, but the doctor is right. And what I said, what Marcus Garvey said, he said, when all else fail to organize the people, conditions will. So I will mute and continue listening. Keep on keeping on, good brothers. Thank you.
0: All right. Richard, the you mentioned about Assata Shakur a few minutes ago. Oh, and you know what? The brother out of Memphis, not Marcus, the other brother that called, said, because I did look on the, we were having some technical difficulties on the radio, but the good thing about it is when I put the podcast up, all the missing parts that you didn't hear when Andre Perry was on and whatever is missing because of the interference will be up in totality on the podcast when I put it up on the website. So you don't have to worry. If you miss something, you'll be able to hear everything in its entirety once I put this up. Hopefully it will be either Monday or Tuesday. I just want to, because I did confirm that it was some type of difficulty broadcasting on the radio. But I wanted to go back to something you said in reference to Assata Shakur, because, you know, I was talking to Brother Obi yesterday, and he just reminded me that that the Black Caucus, and I think it was in 2000, had signed on to an extradition proclamation that the Congress had put out requiring Cuba to turn her over, to extradite her.
1: Mm-hmm.
0: And they had gave their blessings or signed on to it. And, you know, that was one of the things that they used as an excuse at that time to keep the blockade and things like that going, the embargo, because they refused to turn over Assata Shakur, which in itself, I'm not talking about conscious Black folks. Look at this as something that is really positive about another country and another government. But, you know, to understand that they protected her while she was there. Because believe me, you Richard, you know that this government would send the people in there to try to bring her, to kidnap her and bring her back. You know that.
1: Right.
0: But she was able to stay safe that whole time. But the sad thing about it is that she was never able to come. She had family here.
1: Right.
0: She was never able to come back here to be with family, to see grandchildren, to see her loved ones. She lived out her life without that stress. It probably would have been longer, because even though she was there in the relative safety of being at Cuba among people that protected her, she still had to kind of be conscious of what was going on, because she had a bounty on her head from the United States. You follow what I'm saying?
1: Yeah.
0: And that's a huge level of stress. I'm quite sure it is. But I'm just saying that to say, you know, if you are an elected official and Black folks voted for you, you know, a lot of these people, and you hear them on different talk programs, they're quick to say, oh, our people are not a monolith. You heard this before, Richard.
1: Right.
0: And if that's the case, where our people are not a monolith and you represent different beliefs and factions, how come the Black Caucus didn't issue a statement as a whole acknowledging her passing, whether you agreed with what she did or not? I'm talking about her liberation activities. I'm not talking about anything about her supposedly killing a state trooper. I'm talking about her liberation activities as a female in the Black struggle. You don't acknowledge that. You don't issue a statement. And they're down there now in Washington, D.C., probably kicking up their heels. You don't issue a statement. but you can issue a statement or sign on to a statement about this guy that got killed a couple of weeks ago, Kurt.
4: Mm-hmm.
0: There's something wrong with that picture. And I'm going to keep pointing it out. Me personally, I'm going to just keep pointing it out much time as I, you know, I want the listening audience to hear wait a minute, if I can find it. I think I got it around here somewhere. I did have it. Oh, yeah, this is it. I want the listening audience to hear Hakeem Jeffries. He came on that Politics Nation show, which is Al Sharpton, last week. And, you know, we talked last week about him, Meeks, the guy from here, Richard, Dwight Evans, you know, signing on to that recognition of Kurt.
4: Mm-hmm.
0: Now, Sharpton was receiving some flack because, you know, he's out of New York. He's the self-acknowledged or the self-promoting number one civil rights leader. So people were saying that, you know, why did this guy or why did Jeffrey sign off on this? He's supposed to be one of the number one leaders in Congress. It's black. Now, listen to his explanation, Richard, and tell me whether this is more political talk. Just I'm gonna just play what he said when Sharpton asked him about that. This is for the listening audience. Uh-oh, wait a minute, hold it.
5: Congressman Hakeem Jeffries, Mr. Minardi, feels like it couldn't be deeper than it is right now. Here with me in the studios, Democratic leader of the House, New York Congressman Hakeem Jeffries. Mr. Minority Leader, great to have you on Politics Nation again, and great to have you in studio. I want to start with this bipartisan resolution honoring Charlie Kirk that divided your caucus this week. You voted in favor along with 100 Democrats, but 58 of your colleagues voted against it, most of them members of the Congressional Black Caucus, who criticized the measure as, quote, an attempt to legitimize Kirk's worldview that includes ideas many Americans find racist, harmful, and fundamentally un-American. As a CBC member yourself, what's your reaction to this critique?
6: Well, I understand fully the CBC critique and participated in a variety of different CBC conversations that we had, particularly toward the end of the week in advance of the resolution. One thing I can say is that every single House Democrat does not endorse the views espoused by Charlie Kirk in any way, shape, or form, and every single House Democrat does not endorse political violence against any person at any time for any reason. And this probably was an attempt by some on the right to try to divide the Congressional Black Caucus or divide House Democrats. And we will continue to be as unified as ever in pushing back against Donald Trump and his extremism. The other thing I'd say from my perspective is that I looked at it as a two-page resolution that doesn't even have the force of law. It certainly wasn't about a congressional gold medal, wasn't about a national holiday, wasn't about a statute. It was a two-page resolution. And, you know, we're not going to let Republicans divide us or distract us from the mission of protecting the health care of the American people, pushing back against the effort to shut down the government, and trying to actually create an America that turns back the clock, which is what Republicans are doing, as opposed to what we want to do as Democrats, move the country forward.
0: Now, Richard.
4: Yeah.
0: You heard that. He spent 2 minutes and didn't answer why he signed that or signed on to that.
4: Every House Democrat don't support. Every House Democrat do support. What, I mean, what is that?
0: It was something about him. Him and me. Well, he can't answer for Meeks. He can't answer for Evans. But he can answer for himself.
4: Mm-hmm.
0: I mean, what is this? What kind of answers is that?
4: Mm-hmm. And they did this to divide them. Not they did it because they believe in it. They did it to do something to them.
0: Oh my God, I'm telling you. Oh man.
4: I mean, this is, and the reason I'm being consistent because, you know, like the people in New York. Now we're hearing this, and you've been presenting us what they say. So it's not a matter of interpretation, right? This is actually what they say. I'm asking, is it that the constituency that votes for him, and it may be in a mixed district, and I'm saying the black constituency that votes for him, do they believe this? Is he representing in their vote? Is he representing that a body, a numerical number within that district of people in that place that agree with that, with the positions that he's taking? That's what's unclear to me, Elliot. And I don't know if that's something to harp on. Because we need to get the...
0: Well, I'm quite sure that, if you're talking about that specific position...
4: Yes.
0: Because that's what we're talking about. No, he did that on his own. Listen, all you got to do... come on. If you took an impromptu poll of blacks in his district... I ain't talking about blacks nationally. Blacks right. In his district, they wouldn't recommend that he recognize that guy for nothing. And I'm not talking about the one or two individuals that you see on social media running around talking about the Republic. I'm not talking about that. That don't represent the overwhelming position of blacks in this country. It doesn't. So what he did, I don't know who he was representing, but it wasn't blacks in his district.
4: But, you know, but it goes to, you know, what we also always talk about, the need for, and you just mentioned, in relationship to black men, the need for us to be more engaged in the community. Because even with the caller from Memphis talking about if young people do sit down, if we, you know, of different generations aren't there in between, if they, for whatever reason, this military and administrative occupation occurs and young people have to sit down, if we don't be in between them to kind of like, wait a minute, then who are they going to be orientated to? We'll still be on the sideline. So it that's the role of the organizer. Maybe I'm romanticizing what an organizer do. That's the role of commitment. Of community engagement. Maybe I'm romanticizing that, Elliot, but somebody has to be there. And I think that that's what people are saying when they look back into the 1950s. At that point, the ones who were in the middle, even though the state or the local created these here separate, this legal apartheid, black people were the buffers. And it was clear when you give the example of what happened in Oklahoma. You gave us this example. If the indigenous or the Indians came in with some foolishness, they didn't call in the National Guard.
0: Yeah, well, they handled it. In fact, that was before it was the state. It wasn't the state at that time. When they exactly. came in and formed that state, that's when all these policies came in and forced black people to say, hey, listen, we're going to get the heck out of here.
4: Right. And that's, I mean, this is, so what, at least what I'm advocating, you know, and I'm making clear that, you know, the representative, because at some place, somebody should be making the case that, look, I mean, yeah, you have that position, but if you are not advocating the right policies, if you talking this ungaga, and maybe I don't know how to, you know, talk in a manner, Elliot, to where people can understand that it's our responsibility to be able to come together, to be able to have the social relationship and governance in spite of the party mechanism. If we don't become the buffer and we don't put forward these policies that this is what we want, then we get what they give us. And when we do put forward this is what we want, and they come after us and lock us up like they did Sister Ashada Shakur. And then we get them out and they get upset. They said, well, look, we're going to get a black. I mean, I don't know when I say they, who this they is, but why would it take a black president to say we're going to increase the bounty on her?
0: Yeah, that's what Obama did.
4: Even if nothing else, it's symbolic. Right? And what did she do? What did she represent? What was she representing? The organizing effect in relationship to black people being able to defend themselves from Ronald Reagan through George Bush and on the police and advancement on black people, which we can take it back to the slave catchers, to the Fugitive Slave Law of 18, when they put out in the 1800s, you know, that they created a federal body to go and capture black people who were doing what? They were breaking the law, but breaking the law to liberate themselves? I mean, is that we against that? Are we against black people freeing ourselves? And the government said you can't do that, or people in those positions say you can't free yourself. Who you think you are? And breakaway too? And got allies? As the brother from Memphis said, we should be creating allies in the Caribbean and in South America and Africa and Australia and in you know, with blacks in England, France and Germany, Canada. You gonna do that on your own? Ain't that self-determination?
0: Yeah. Yep.
4: Are we afraid to do that?
0: Yeah, well, some are, Richard, and you know that. Some are. Believe me, some are. I want to, it was something in the book there that you mentioned, but well, before I do that, let me go ahead. Let's go to New York City. New York.
7: Hey, how you doing? This is Brother Maurice. Grace, peace, and truth to you, Brother Richard and Brother Elliot.
0: Yes, sir.
4: I know.
7: Yeah, you know, I have to admit that Hakeem Jeffries is from my district. He's my congressman. And, you know, you already talked about on your show previously about the gerrymandering of districts and things of that nature. Just so you know, black people make up 42% of his district. White people, 27%, and Hispanics, 16%, Asians, 8%. So even if black people unified and said, well, we're going to get him the hell out and stuff, you know, just with the Hispanics and the whites, they make up 42%. And with the Asians, they'll be in his district. He's blocked in. So he can say these type of things because there'll be no political cost to him as to, you know, black people. If we just voted as a unit, the 42% of his district, his congressional district, he would still be able to win because he is the numbers would be in his favor in terms of the whites and Hispanics and Asians that would probably support him. Now, I was interested when I was listening to Professor Perry talking. You know, I'm glad to, you know, I didn't want to jump in at that point because sometimes, you know, you want to listen to other people share their ideas and thoughts. But it made me laugh when he kept talking about Beyonce. And what I wanted to say was, does it make a difference if it's an EGOT winner? Now, what I mean by, you know, Emmy, Grammy, Oscar, Tony, and you know John Legend has that. And he's been involved with Professor Perry in terms of the conscious the rebuilding of New Orleans and things of that nature.
0: Mm-hmm.
7: And the thing that I wanted to point out with Beyonce, a lot of black people were complaining when she had her first concert because a lot of people were taking their tax refunds and buying her tickets. Her tickets were running like $1,500, and I said to myself, just imagine if she was conscious enough to say, I'd rather, you know, you not come to my concert, but you take that money and, for example, the community reinvestment aspect of it, put it into a savings and loan where, you know, somewhere where the money will be lent out, credit union where money will be lent out back to their particular community. Because, you know, a lot of people went out to her concerts and they were dropping at least $1,500 for a ticket. But see, you see the misdirection and stuff in terms of, you know, we say that we don't have capital, but we have capital for things. But that one night that you want to see her perform, you could put somebody up in a house for a few nights. I mean, when you look at the percentages of people, especially in New York City, and I'm going to get specific, there's 8.4 million people in the state of New York City. 1.8 of them are on SNAP benefits. If you go to the SNAP website, they because of the Big Beautiful Bill, they haven't defined what that actually means in terms of what the costs are. And so, you know, me and Brother Ellie chop it up sometimes, and I'm saying to Brother Ellie with this, because Richard just gave the Congressional Black Caucus a new name. It's a symbolic Black Caucus. That's what we should call them, because the interests are only symbolic. The way these bills are being passed, and I'm watching these congressional hearings, listening to what's going on from housing to small business administration loans to, credit. And, you know, and one of the ones that they didn't even mention when you look at some of these hearings is the Department of Civil Rights. Not even a whimper out of them cutting and destroying that department. So if anybody does something to you, you know, if something that's egregious, we can't even look toward the federal government. But yet we don't have anybody coming back to the community to have these type of conversations. How is, you know, the Mitchell Lama program is going to be impacting your community? Or what's the other one, Brother Richard? Would they give you, I can't remember the name, but they give you front money for homes and stuff or for rent. But all of these things are significant rent, numbers. Subsidies. You're talking about millions being slashed, and yet we don't really have anybody like Brother Ellie and you always talk about. Come back to the community and tell people so we can prepare ourselves. I mean, think about that. 1.8 million people in the city of New York. You know, I mean, well, the state of New York. Let me correct myself. The state of New York is a snap. But when you break down the numbers and you look at the situation, you look at the communities that Jeffries is representing, you look at the number of people that's in poverty, you look at the number of homeless shelters in those particular areas and stuff. You know, I looked up the numbers. The number of homeless shelters in one of the main areas, the majority of people that's in those shelters are the people from the area. So something is happening or something is not happening there, economically, politically, and socially connect them. When one of the battles that, you know, the Brother Perry talked about was we're trying to stop gentrification in this particular area. So there's a group here that started a community trust to buy up the property here so that people won't sell out. But this neighborhood is being gentrified. The worst thing that happened was the Sheik got gentrified. Once Brother Barron left, all of the now you're seeing a whole bunch of stuff changing. I mean, we can't expect Brother Barron to live forever. Brother Barron and his wife have done a tremendous job of work in this community, but they're in their 70s. Mm-hmm. Yes, he has an organization to train up some people, but the problem is now that he's gone, Chris Banks is the one that's over, that took his place, and he's a Jeffrey's, you know, protege. So, you know, in a couple of years, you know, I might not be able to even live in this community, because I'm not going to be able to afford the taxes in this particular area as it's changing. So this is, it's again, a symbolic Black Caucus. Hopefully, you know, you get a chance to share some stuff that these people are talking about. I think it's egregious that these Black people sit up here and somebody that was anti-Black, and Charlie Kirk was anti-Black, and he let you know he was anti-Black, and he was unapologetically anti-Black. And so for somebody in this symbolic Black Caucus to say that we're going to support something like that tells you there is no connection to the community. I'm be done there because I want to hear what Brother Joe and all of them have to say. I'm going to jump off and just listen.
0: Thanks for your contribution, sir. You know, I got to look and maybe I'll play that clip when Clyburn, that you shared with me about Clyburn in that, I think it was the Ways and Means Committee. Was that the Ways and Means Committee? Brother Maurice?
3: Yeah, it was.
0: Yeah, what he said in reference to these cuts, because what he was expressing in there, I've never heard him come back to the community and say that. I never heard the caucus as a whole come back and say any of that. So I'll have to find that and try to play it. I look through my emails and play it for the listeners. Richard, you mentioned when we was talking to Brother Perry about what he mentioned in, I think it was chapter 2, The Power to Live, in his book. And it says, the policies that privilege whites are foundational to the racial disparities that favor white people. Policies that zap resources and opportunities help produce worse outcomes and behaviors. U.S. policy has a long tendency to blame black people for poverty rather than policy driven by anti-black legislation, a tendency starkly on display in the Negro Family, the case for national action in the 1965 report authored by Daniel Patrick Moynihan. Now, Richard, I wasn't familiar with that report.
1: Mm-hmm.
0: I don't know whether you were.
1: Yeah.
0: Okay. I did pull it up, and it's a segment in there that Johnson stated. Did you read that?
1: No, I didn't. I don't have it on the top of my head, but I've over the years looked at it. Yeah.
0: Yeah,
1: what did it say?
0: I'll share it. What Johnson said. Now, keep in mind that anytime this is just the dog and pony show that these folks like to do. Anytime blacks mention anything, and especially when you talk about reparations, they always want to. Well, let's. We need to do a study. Like, you don't have any knowledge of whatever thing that blacks are complaining about, so it has to be studied. I mean, you always hear that as an out, right, Richard?
1: Yeah.
0: And some blacks try to make it legitimate, like it needs to be studied. And maybe the only one that need to study it is them. I'm talking about the black person, because these other folks know what has happened. Now, let me read this little segment here, because when he put that in his book, I wasn't really familiar with it. So I pull it up, and there's a segment in there that Johnson writes. And I'll read it. It's about four paragraphs. It says, the United States is approaching a new crisis. Oh, this is from January of 1965. The United States is approaching a new crisis in relations. In the decade that began with the school desegregation decision of the Supreme Court and ended with the passage of the Civil Rights Act of 1964, the demand of Negro Americans for full recognition of their civil rights was finally met. The effort, no matter how savage and brutal, of some states and local governments to thwart the exercise of those rights is doomed. The nation will not put up with it, least of all Negroes. The present moment will pass. In the meantime, a new period is beginning. In the new period, the expectation of the Negro Americans will go beyond civil rights. Being Americans, they will now expect that in their future, equal opportunities for them as a group will produce equal results as compared with other groups. This is not going to happen, nor will it happen for generations to come unless a new and special effort is made. There are two reasons. First, the racist virus in American bloodstream that still affects us. Two, Negroes will encounter serious personal prejudice for at least another generation. Three generations of sometimes unimaginable mistreatment has taken their toll on the Negro people. This is a harsh fact that as a group at the present time, in terms of ability to win out in the competition of American life, they are not equal to most other groups which they are competing with. Individually, Negro Americans reach the highest peaks of achievement, but collectively, in the spectrum of American ethnic and regional groups, they get where some get plenty and others get none, where some 80% of their children go to college and others pull them out of school in the eighth grade, Negroes are the weakest. The most difficult fact for white Americans to understand is that in these terms, the circumstances of Negro American community in recent years has probably been getting worse, not better. Now, if you continue on in that, they blame, just like Andre Perry says in his book, him and Patrick Moynihan blame black folks. Because you could see in the beginning, he said, well, listen, all of these things that they complain about have been met. That's how he starts this out. But then he turned around and said they're not competing. And if you keep reading, they blame black people for it. Now, they wrote that in 1965. That's the same thing they're doing in 2025.
1: Right. Right.
0: And all of those men that wrote that are dead, been long dead.
1: Right.
0: I'm just putting that out there, Richard, because, you know, some of our people see this stuff happening and say, whoa, boy, I didn't know this guy, this Trump, this, that, and the other. Like, this is a shock to them.
1: Over, you know, because they're looking at it's kind of like, as they everybody's saying, when you're in the forest, you just see the trees in front of you. They look big. But when you go take the helicopter view, and that's when you have your own social theory and your own concept, you're looking at it from the above, then you see that, wait a minute, something ain't right. You know, the landscape ain't the same. And they keep us looking at the trees, which they saying is rotten. But when you look above, it's a whole lot of healthy forests going, you know, all over the place. But we don't see it because we're not looking at us from a whole. We're looking at us from our individual self. I don't know if I can use that example to try to bring forward, because when you use this, the Black Progress Index, or you use, you know, Brother Prairie's book, and he's just dealing with the numbers, which is what you've been dealing with. You bring forward the numbers. You've been saying that black businesses is only, 2% anyway. 2.5%, 2.7.
0: Yeah, I was reading his figure. I mean, their figures.
1: You know, and it's, I mean, when you talk about, and when he says the amount of large scale, you know, in that 40 acres in a mall, the amount of large scale businesses that we have, you know, what is that? I found that 81% of the non-residential commercial properties, which include retail shops, offices, and waterfront warehouses, is owned by the top 1% of earners. Only 3% black earners own non-residential commercial real estate, compared to 8% of white earners. For those that do own commercial property, the average white earner holds it to the value of $34,000, compared to just $3,600 for the average black earner. I mean, you would think like we just got here.
0: I know it.
1: Not that we've been here over that, you know, they celebrate 250 years. Not that we've been here 250 years. And I ain't talking about individuals in the aggregate. Like we're bushes compared to being tall oak trees. And he's saying it's structural. It ain't something that just, you know, innate, and we blame black folks for the condition.
0: And if then it's not a strange thing. The thing about it, some black people blame black folks for the condition.
1: Right. And that's why it's important to bring up. I keep emphasizing and trying to understand how to communicate more effectively. We can't overlook the opposition because Moynihan, now he's working with Johnson. He eventually goes and becomes the ambassador at the United Nations. And he uses the same argument about the condition of African different countries in Africa. The same thing.
0: My goodness, boy, I'm telling you.
1: Which, when we take it back, saying to what Jefferson said in the notes on Virginia, that black people were innately inferior.
0: Yeah. So evidently somebody believes that, Richard, because it's built into the policies of this country. And it's promoted and propagated and upheld by the descendants of those same people. Now, Richard,
1: mm-hmm.
0: Brother Perry just pointed out that most businesses in this country that blacks have are sold with, in fact, I think it's 96% of it. Is sole right. proprietor with no employees.
1: Right.
0: So now let's look at this. These figures just came out. This is from September the 22nd. The header says black unemployment jumps to 7.5%, marks the highest since 2021. The unemployment rate for black Americans have climbed to its highest point since the pandemic, a concerning factor that economists say could signal broader economic trouble ahead. According to the new data from the Bureau of Labor Statistics, black unemployment hit 7.5% in August, its highest level since October 2021. That rate is more than double the unemployment rate for white workers. Economists point to factors like federal job cuts and tariff-driven economic uncertainty as possible drivers behind the rise. Black men had a 7.1% unemployment rate last month, while black women came in slightly lower at 6.7%. Still, black women have experienced more significant job losses since the first quarter of 2025. Black teens, the picture is even more desperate. Unemployment rate for them, 16 to 19, stands at 24.8%. Economists warned that this could be warning signs for something for what's coming next. Federal mm-hmm. workforce cuts have hit black workers especially hard, with 97,000 government jobs lost since January. So, Richard, if black unemployment has jumped for men, women, and black children, what is mm-hmm. that saying for the black family?
1: Right.
0: See, this is the thing. You know, this is all hands on deck, or it's supposed to be. This is war.
1: Mm-hmm.
0: And just like Brother Perry said, we got to come up with an offensive and defensive strategy. That brother that called up out of Memphis, and I'm not talking about Brother Marcus, the other brother,
1: mm-hmm.
0: that quoted a Bible verse that says, where there is no vision, the people perish. These people are not offering any vision for black people. None at all. We got to fight for our democracy. That's what they've been saying. That's been their mantra. When this democracy is racist to the core.
1: Mm.
0: Let me read a couple more things to couple with that. We see that the unemployment rate has jumped for black people. And they got a tendency to try to split it up, men, women. You see that this jump, and I'm glad they covered it all. It has jumped for men, women, and the young people.
1: Mm-hmm.
0: Now, this says here, this is from another published report, the median wages of black Americans declined in 2024, according to the new data released by the U.S. Census Bureau. The report compared 2024 to the previous year that found black Americans' wages fell on an average of 3.3%. Asian and Hispanic households, however, saw an income increase of more than 5% during the same period. And the number of blacks in poverty increased by 2.2%. the median household income for white Americans showed no significant change from 2023 level. In 2024, the median household, black household, had an income of $56,290. For white households, that amount was $92,530. For Hispanic households, the median income is

0: Hispanics, people running around talking about those Hispanics, they're following the lead of some of these whites, talking about they want to get them out of here. Their wages, everybody's wages increased. Whites' wages didn't, it was no change in theirs. Theirs is always double ours. But all these other nationalities, their wages increased at least 5%. Okay, now, the wages fell. The first report from the Census Bureau says that the unemployment has increased. Now, let's look at this one. This is from a published report. 56% of black or African-American households spent more than 30% of their income on housing costs, a figure significantly higher than the overall renting population in the United States. This makes black households disproportionately affected by housing cost burden, a situation where more than 30% of one's income goes towards housing expenses. So you're almost upside down in dealing with this. This paints a bleak picture for our people unless we come together.
1: And for me, Elliot, those numbers, and I mean, we're talking about real time. And we know that in a military manner, they position tactically reinforcement before the event occurs, right? So as these numbers are increasing, you're talking about August. You know, we're moving into October, right? So the numbers of what has occurred in the month, what almost going into the second month, but a whole month has passed. But what I'm trying to get to, the military occupation has moved in since what? June?
0: Mm-hmm.
1: What happens when you have all these young and middle-aged people, men and women, out of work? And their expenses, living, they already were having challenges meeting their living expense off of the income that they were making, and their living expense increase. What happens to that moment if you don't create some containment? And you see that from the 70s, the 80s at least, you've been militarizing the police. You done gave them tanks. We heard another report where they got in California, they even in the 80s and going into the 90s, they got submarines. But when they got military hardware. But they're saying that ain't enough. While at the same time, they're telling us, well, it ain't like they're doing that much crime. So that's like moving in the containment material before the event occurs. And we see the escalation of the numbers.
0: Well, and you know, it's in preparation, Richard, for this, November the 1st?
1: Right.
0: When these cuts go into effect, the SNAP, right. Rent subsidies, and all these other things. That might force some people into a dire situation. I know it will.
1: Mm-hmm. Especially these, you know, I seen a young guy on the bus and he's talking about, you know, he has his baby and, you know, and then maybe, you know what I mean? Like they're trying to do. And there are some of them working 2 and 3 jobs and paying child support. Others just trying to deal with you know, I mean, and they're what, 20, 21? Some of them 18. But they want to be able to be men, and to other women wants to be other be women with children. And here you have structurally something happening that they have no control over. And then we're going to, the language is going to be, you know, well, why can't you be Beyonce? Why can't you buy those tickets? And I think they, you know, like, the ones that was hustling that, they coming down on them. With creating the containment that where you're not going to do anything but able to emote. What is that the justification for? And we hear, like, if you emote, well, we already put in place, made deals that we'll

0: ship you not to a police prison facility in a state, we'll send you out the country. I mean, I don't know if I'm just making stuff up, Ellie, but this is what I've been hearing.
1: No. They have arrangements with foreign governments to house prisoners. Yeah. No, you ain't. That's not a reach. That's a reality.
0: And we've seen this before. We've seen this in 64. That's why it's so important for us to understand that we all, regardless how comfortable we are, we all have a responsibility. I think Brother Perry made that clear in the sense of it doesn't even matter where you are, because if you're comfortable, you can still provide some resource, some ability to deal with this for those who are not comfortable.
1: Yeah, to help others. Exactly.
0: But this has to be, you can't say, well, it's their individual thing, they have to overcome it, or it's they created their own problem.
1: Yeah, that was the idea of those mutual aid societies. Some of our people back then had means and had money.
0: Right. That's what they were saying. I mean, that's what they were saying when you had Morgan and from 1838, Morgan and the other brother on, you know, and looking at just in Philadelphia what they did. And this wasn't something to hear. And again, the elder said in Georgia. Look, just let us do the land, leave us alone. But if you take that, and then they take it back.
1: But Richard, you know, when you look at the way they behaved, it was culturally based. It was still right. Vestiges of African culture still in our people, because they didn't bring them up here and say, hey, listen, I'm getting you out of slavery, but you're going to be indebted to me. You ain't, you know, you owe me this amount of money. It wasn't like that. Harriet Tubman didn't come up here and was in Philadelphia for a while and was somebody's slave.
0: They haven't found work for it in Longside.
1: Yeah, so they didn't exploit their brothers and sisters. They were doing this out of the love for their people.
0: And the realization that they were being warred upon. We don't think we're being warred upon, Elliot. What? I don't know what we think we're... I mean, I don't... You know, well, this notion that all things is good, I'm doing good, so the world is good with me, is them. I just...
1: Well, I think some people are starting to realize, the ones that were asleep at the wheel are starting to realize it, Richard. They just released a Gallup poll here in August. Let me read this. The header says, steady at 64% says racism against black people widespread in the U.S. This is a Gallup poll, Washington, D.C. 64% of Americans believe racism against black people is widespread in the U.S. This figure ties with the previous reading in 2021 as the highest recorded Gallup poll measurement since 2008. Black adults continue to be the most likely to say such racism is prevalent in the country at 83%. Smaller minorities of Hispanics at 64% and whites at 61% agree. These findings are based on the June 2025 Gallup survey, which included over samples of black and Hispanic adults to allow for a more precise estimate among these subgroups. Police interactions stand out as the top area of unfair treatment towards black people, with perceptions of bias in healthcare, shopping, restaurants, and workplace also at or near record highs. So we got 83% of blacks in this country feel as though America's racist, and 64% of Hispanics and 61% of whites agree that the country is racist against blacks. I mean, Richard, what am I reading here? This is a Gallup poll.
0: Wait a minute. You know, because when I listen, hey, look, when I go to, I mean, I don't go search for it, but if I'm, if 80, what'd you say, 80 what percent of us?
1: Let me read it again. Because there's only a couple of lines. This was released out of Washington, D.C. on August the 29th of this month. Of this year, I'm sorry. 64% of Americans believe racism against black people is widespread in the U.S. This figure ties with the previous reading in 2021 as the highest recorded Gallup measurement since 2008. Black adults continue to be the most likely to say such racism is prevalent in the country, with 83% expressing this view. Smaller groups, Hispanics at 64% and white adults at 61% agree.
0: But you know what struck me, and you're reading that again, Elliot? It says 64% of Americans believe. Then it says 82% of black Americans. Well, wait a minute now.
1: Well, I think they was taking like the overall and then making an average overall.
0: Okay.
1: But then they broke down the individual. They didn't go into, and I'm quite sure that because it says something about blacks and Hispanics allow for more precise estimates among other subgroups. So they didn't put down like Asians and all this other stuff in
0: right,
1: here.
0: Right. No.
1: So I guess after they figured, you know, put all the figures in, it came up to 64%.
0: Yeah. But 82%, when you look at it, it would be saying 82% of black folks really believe racism exists. And I would assume that varies in relationship to the income strata.
1: Oh, like, yeah. It says racism is prevalent in the country. Yes. It's 83%.
0: Yeah. I mean, in the sense of the, that black 20% is a part of that say racism is prevalent. They believe it too.
1: I'll put that in the chat room for Brother Otis. I think he said he wanted to get that.
0: It's which really reinforces why all this whole that we was that that we're not a monolith, but shit, it seems like we damn sure a monolith about that this country is racist. If 82%, we may not be a monolith about a lot of things, but we damn sure a monolith about that. Seems like, Ellie.
1: Wow. Yeah, well, that's what it says here. The new Gallup poll. I'm going to copy this link and put it in the chat room.
0: And as we move towards, as we go into October and the Black Radical, is that the convention, the political convention is coming up here in Philadelphia in October. Am I right? Is that?
1: Yes.
0: Is that in
1: October the 25th? Mm-hmm. Wait a minute. October 25th and 26th.
0: You know, it becomes, you know, all that we're saying is why, you know, and we talk about all the time, and you emphasize how important it is to have these organizers. But, you know, those two things, have the information and how to be, you know, to organize, and that to be organizing is not an easy task, but you don't have to be an organizer. You can be a supporter, but we all have to be working towards the same goal. And what is that goal? I mean, for Brother Perry, it's like at least increase the life expectancy. And I mean, he has 13 categories in relationship to what is real wealth. You know, what do you say? In a capitalist society, you can't determine that wealth based off of one person achieving.
1: Yeah, exactly. Or individual achievement. Yeah, he said individual achievement.
0: He says the home ownership, college attainment, medium household income, the rate of business ownership, more distance, more friends on Facebook, farm-born shares of Black adults, you know, air pollution, ability to commute to commute via bike or walking. What's this other one? Math achievement among public school students, church membership or per capita population density, firearm fatality per capita, and a percentage of children not living with their father. Like, all of these here things have to be addressed in the positive in order for us to have wealth. And it made me think as I was going through this that, you know, because right now everybody talking about financial literacy, like it's about the dollars. But when you talk about life expectancy, he's saying, which I agree with, we should colonize the places where we live, not be colonized. We should colonize and we should develop the people who live in those spaces.
1: Yes.
0: Invest in the people. And we can do that with private funds, our own private what's that? Sweat equity capital, you know, in American capitalists. And I'm not really, I don't think I'm a capitalist at heart. We could do it with sweat equity, meaning volunteerism and others. We can do it with personal investment, recognizing and identifying these are, and we can do it by political engagement, political education, and being politically active in the electoral process, not in the election voting, but the electoral process. Why can't we write these bills and give it to representatives that we put in place to be able to push forward? We don't care if we don't win, but it's something to know that we got something. Here is a policy, here is a plan, and we ain't got nobody. I think he basically said he's ain't getting some traction, but some of these guys ain't even listening to the plan.
1: I know it.
0: Come on now. And if we don't know the plan, how are we going to be able to select somebody to put forward to these plans in this hostile environment? They go to them city councils. We know it ain't just the city council. It's those bankers that they got, the realtors, the developers. They got those guys ain't even sitting in city council, but they got to be able to stand to them and say, look, this is the way it's going to be. Or you're not going to get this.
1: Exactly.
0: Which is what you want.
1: Yep.
0: I don't. Does that make sense, Ellie? I don't. No. Maybe I'm missing
1: something. No, you're absolutely right. In fact, that's what that's some of the things that's on the agenda with the Black Radical Conference that's coming here, or Congress is coming. Some of those same things you mentioned. Because it starts with the community.
0: Right.
1: And controlling the politics in the community. Not the vote, just like you said, not the vote. That's almost the last thing you're doing. You got to cultivate these people that's going to push forth your agenda. Because just like you said, we've been looking and they've been pushing forth another agenda that don't come from the community.
0: Right.
1: Richard, we come to the end of another program. I guess we'll hold off on some of the prior announcements, although we're going to have, I know that Brother Byron was in town today too, and it just so happens that he was in town at the time this program is on. So I didn't get a chance to get over there, but he's coming back for that, the Black Radical Congress. So in fact, we'll try to have them on either next week or the week after. Khalid Rahim, Namdi Lumumba, Brother Charles Byron, maybe a few others that'll come on and kind of billboard things, talk about what's going to be happening, get the people involved, especially here in the tri-state area. I mean, New York is only 2 hours away. You got Jersey right across the bridge here, Delaware. This is almost like an ideal area where several cities can converge.
0: Gun in the pants.
1: Yeah, we'll have them on. Before we go, let me give the lineup on time for an Awakening Media. Mondays, Wednesdays, and Fridays, 11 a.m. to 1 p.m. African Perspectives with Brother Oshie. Always interesting topics, dialogue, and guests on African Perspectives. 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I know that they got done with the Black Power Conference that convened last weekend, Richard. They had. 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Brother Patrick Lumumba, Sister Crystal Denise, Brother Rodney Lowe, Brother Dub Sack, Four Hosts, One Mission, Black Liberation Movement in Mississippi. Then on Sundays, Pinckney to Pinckney from 5 to 6, and Time for an Awakening from 6 until. I want to thank everybody for listening to the program this evening. Lively discussion as always, and we'll be back next week, Lord willing, to continue on this path towards an awakening. Peace.
0: Peace.

0: Welcome, listeners, to Time for an Awakening on Black Talk Radio Network, New Media for the New Millennia. This is a history and current events program from a cultural perspective. We find this program necessary because Hosea 4:6 states, "My people are destroyed for the lack of knowledge, but we as a people will turn this around." Proverbs 4:7 states, "Wisdom is the principal thing, therefore get wisdom. Thou that get a good understanding." Again, welcome to the program this evening with your host, Brother Elliot and Brother Richard. The number to reach us to get involved in the conversation this evening is 215-490-9832. That's 215-490-9832. 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Our guest is you in open forum format this evening. And you can always let us know what's on your mind by dialing 215-490-9832. That's 215-490-9832. 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
7: 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Most important, history tells a people where they still must go, what they still must be. The relationship of history to the people is the same as the relationship of a mother to her child.
0: 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It's 6:14 on this Sunday edition of Time for an Awakening. Before we get started with our program this evening, I want to welcome in my co-host, Philadelphia activist and tour guide at the African American Museum here in Philadelphia at 7th and Arch Street, Brother Richard. Is with us. Brother Richard.
8: Yes, sir, Brother Elliot.
0: How are you, sir?
8: In general, I'm doing all right, Elliot. I'm, you know, just trying to, you know, deal with the temperature is nice around here, even though I know people were talking about, I don't know about everywhere else, but what was it supposed to have been a fire in Canada and it affected the air quality in Philadelphia, you know, and they had all kind of alerts going on. They seem to have a lot of alerts going on around here for one thing or another. But other than that, I'm all right.
0: Yeah, okay. The I think several cities, the largest cities, Philadelphia and New York, was highly affected. I had a friend of mine who was up there in Boston, up around the Boston area, and he said that they were it was smoky up there too, so a lot of the eastern cities was affected by those fires in Canada.
8: Hmm. Yeah, that's something. But I see we're in open forum today. I wonder what thoughts we got going on. I think I'm going to be a little spontaneous as I can't gather myself, Elliot. So,
0: well, Richard, the couple of things I want to throw out there because Brother Patrick Lumumba from down there in Mississippi, with Mississippi on the Move, is going to come on around 6:30 to give us an update on some things that has happened even since he was on the program 3 weeks ago, Richard. It's a lot of things that has happened since then. And you might be surprised because I didn't even get a chance to fill you in on a couple of the things, but you might be surprised on some of the things that has happened since then. But, well, one of the things, he was on the Roland Martin program a couple of days ago.
8: Yeah.
0: He asked him to come on and to talk about what has happened down there. Now, I got my own opinions on that interview. You know, folks can go in there and derive their own opinions based on what they see. Some of our listeners might be familiar with, I think it's Unfiltered, his program. And they can be the judge of how it was conducted. And I compared it to the interview before Brother Patrick went on that lasted 45 minutes. And Brother Patrick's interview that lasted maybe 10 minutes at the most. But I'll let some of the listeners kind of get their own opinions based on what they've seen. But he also told me about an investigative reporter that had came down to Senatovia and shared with him some information and wrote an article in the Mississippi Today. I'm going to read some of the things in that article because prior to Brother Patrick coming on, I just want some of this article to be heard by the listeners because the same things that we see happening in Senatobia is happening all over. Listen, it happened with Tamir Rice in Ohio. It happened with Michael Brown in St. Louis with these officers moving around that commit all kind of crimes and atrocities in other places, and they seem to get moved instead of get fired. See, that's systematic. That's not happenstance. And see, and that also goes to a bigger problem because some of our elected leadership take money from these police unions. That's why they didn't do anything about that George Floyd Policing Act, because they were told and encouraged by the president at that time, which was Biden, to get off of that, stop pushing at that. But let me read some of the things that was written by this investigative reporter. And Brother Patrick will expound on when he comes on. But I just want to read some of the things that she wrote in reference to this officer that shot the young baby through his body and killed him. The header says, Senatobia officer involved in fatal shooting of one-year-old Cohen Wiley was accused of exaggerated threat posed by a car. The header says, Senatobia, Mississippi. A Mississippi police officer involved in last month's fatal shooting of one-year-old Cohen Wiley at a Walmart was previously accused of exaggerating the risks that a vehicle posed to officers during another parking lot confrontation that escalated into violence in 2019, records show. The incident took place at a Waffle House parking lot when Officer Hunter Foster worked for the police department in South Haven. It led to a federal lawsuit against Foster and other officers, which was settled for an undisclosed amount in 2022. According to the lawsuit, Foster falsified his report that stemmed from a call for a suspicious vehicle, claiming that the driver had accelerated his car, almost running over another officer. Surveillance footage filed with the lawsuit shows no evidence that the car drove forward, nor nearly hit any officers. It shows several officers, though not Foster, aggressively pulling the man from the car and striking him while he was on the ground. Now employed by the Senatobia Police Department, Foster was among the officers who responded to the shoplifting call at the Walmart on June 14th. At least one officer opened fire in the direction of the vehicle, striking and killing young Cohen Wiley. Officers attempted to stop the car, but the driver drove in the direction of officers, almost striking one, according to the statement released the day of the shooting by the Mississippi Bureau of Investigations. Bailey Martin Holloway, a spokesperson for the department, declined to provide the source for that assertion or clarify whether it was based on accounts of the officers involved. or on MIB reviewed evidence of other sources, such as body-worn camera footage. Senatovia Board of Aldermen placed Foster on leave 2 days after the shooting, though no one involved has said that Foster fired his weapon, according to Channel 5 News in Memphis. Foster, as a subject of the investigation in the shooting, records based by the Bureau said it was released by the state the station by mistake. Authorities have not identified the other officers who were present or involved. Let me read a couple of these other. I'm going to skip down and read some of these other incidents because he was involved in another county. And let me read a couple of these things here. It says Foster went in on a 3-year stint with the DeSoto County Sheriff's Office, where he was decorated for carrying out the highest numbers of DUI arrests during his first 2 years. Foster carried out 297 arrests in 2022 and 230 arrests in 2023, the most of any law enforcement officer in Mississippi in those years, according to sobriety-trained officers representing Mississippi, a group that tracks DUI arrests. During that time, he was accused in a second lawsuit of using excessive force at a traffic stop. A woman said Foster and 3 other deputies pulled her over on August 2022 and beat her, knocking out multiple teeth and breaking her jaw in 3 places, according to the suit. In the court papers, a lawyer for Foster denied allegations of excessive force, and a judge dismissed the case in March. Foster's use of excessive force from his time in DeSoto department did not include the incident. And the judge who dismissed the suit noted that the plaintiff's only allegations against Foster specifically was that he was too rough when he handcuffed her. Foster left the DeSoto Sheriff's Office after that incident in October 2024 and joined the Senatobia Police Department in March 2025. State records show DeSoto County Sheriff's Thomas Tuggle referred questions about Foster to Tish Clark, a department spokesperson. Clark did not respond to email questions. Another incident here in South Haven. The incident was the subject of a 2021 lawsuit. Began with 2 plaintiffs were searching for lost keys, the suit alleges, in the parking lot of a Waffle House. Video footage from before the officers arrived show 2 men using their headlights and the flashlights in the parking lot, using their flashlights from the phone. Abruptly, 5 officers swerve into the lot, 2 police SUVs ramming into the plaintiff's vehicle. At one point, officers exit the vehicle and stand around the car, and the men appear to try to pull forward a few feet. The video does not show officers in the front of the car that was allegedly trying to run them or run into them. So, Richard, we see that this guy has been involved in at least 2 incidents before this where people claim that they were abused. 2 men in the parking lot. Now, it says here, according to the investigative reporter, that the 2 men in the parking lot of this that were beaten in this Waffle House said that they were searching for keys to their vehicle. And it says that the footage showed that they were using the lights from their car and using the flashlights from their phone searching on the ground, which leads to believe their story that they're searching for keys. But then it said that these officers appeared on the scene and just started in on both of the men. The other woman whose suit was dismissed, according to her attorney, lost three teeth and her jaw was broken because this man abused her. So he has went to at least two other departments before he's in Senatobia. This is not an isolated incident. This behavior continues to happen in these police forces where these guys bounce around from after they get the heat gets on them or they abuse somebody. Then they go to another state, another county, and get jobs.
8: Yeah, it's I'm trying to see, you know, how this parallels to other moments, because obviously his aggression and using his investigative reporting, right? The first reaction comes to my mind. So obviously he has had no incidents with a white person under the same circumstances.
0: Well, I mean, all these people seem to be black. The two men at the Waffle House, the woman that got punched in the face and lost teeth, and the baby that he shot through his body.
8: And as you said, the other thing that reacting to the degree that this investigator did do the report, that these different departments don't do checks, because he obviously at least one place costs that county money. Did it say that the plaintiff won the case?
0: Yeah, it says in this first county, during the Waffle House incident, it says the federal lawsuit against Foster and other officers was settled for an undisclosed amount in 2022. So again, black taxpayers paying for abuse of citizens.
8: Right.
0: That looked like them. Right. Yeah, so it was paid, but it was an undisclosed amount.
8: And I'm just raising that. You know, you think that another county putting a person in the same position would be concerned in relationship to their behavior once they seen that it was a payout. And that was the first one. So there's a pattern. By the time he gets there, what's that county name? Because he done had, this will be his third case.
0: Yeah. He was in this first one in 2019 at the Waffle House was in, South Haven, mm-hmm. South Haven County.
8: And this is all in Mississippi, right?
0: I assume this is all in Mississippi.
8: And that's, you know, so, you know, either, yeah, you know, and I'm trying to, you know, align with your point in the sense of that this person could be able to move from one county to the next with the same behavior and the same outcome on the same group of people. And I only say group as a representation that we know he ain't the only one where this has happened. And for some reason, Ellie, you have to help me. I don't know if I heard it here. Wasn't it a black officer just recently where he was, found guilty of excessive force, but the amount that had to be paid was suggested that would come out of his?
0: Yeah, I think I read that last week. But right. it was a black officer. He right. shot a man in his back. He tased him. I think it was in Atlanta or outside. It was in Georgia. And it was a homeless man. And here we go again. You know, this incident that happened in Mississippi was over a suspected stealing of Pampers from Walmart. This man was homeless, the one that I read the other week. I think it was last week. Mm-hmm. That they tried to run out of the park. And the man was literally running when this guy shot him in the back and he fell down an embankment of some steps and was a quadriplegic after this.
8: Right.
0: He's later since died. But and the officer used qualified immunity, like a lot of these cops do. When stuff happens, they fall under qualified immunity. But they said that he wasn't using, no, you can't use that.
8: And that's where just, and you know, and I know some people say, well, you see that he's a black officer. So, you know, he can't just place it on this here white officer, you know, that moved around. But the point that was made is that the other point here in Georgia, in the South, qualified immunity, which everybody was, you know, pushing. That was how could you? I think wasn't that something the black community was pushing for? In order to have, and still this, obviously with this here person here, Foster, they're not saying that he should have paid out of his salary personally to compensate that lawsuit. They saying, as you said, that the taxpayers should pay. And then here we are again now. Unfortunately, a precious child has left us for his whatever behavior. Is it white privilege as a police officer? Is it white privilege? Is it a psychopathic behavior? But a child is gone. A black baby is gone, and we know he should have been flagged in relationship to putting, not only putting a gun, but being put in a position where he would be interacting with black folks generally, it seemed to me. I'm just, you know, thinking out loud, maybe, Elliot, you know, based off of this report you just read.
0: And I'm going to do this, Richard, because I just got a communication from Brother Patrick. I'm going to take a brief break. And when we come back, he'll probably be joined us by then. We'll take a brief break, and when we come back, we're going to have Brother Patrick Lumumba join us from down in Mississippi to give us an update. As I mentioned before, he was on the Roland Martin show on Friday, I think it was, talking about giving updates. Since then, Ben Crump has been down there to Mississippi speaking with him, and it's been some movement going on. We'll get him to update our listeners on what has happened, and you can join into an open forum because we'll just be throwing out different issues, and you can get involved to put some things on the table. And you could do that by dialing 215-490-9832. That's 215-490-9832. Time for an awakening. We'll be right back.

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0: We are the watchmen on the wall. You are too. You watch with a political eye. We watch from a spiritual eye. But we're supposed to be the watchmen for the people that vote for us. The sad thing is the people vote. They don't give you the money to run your campaigns. So here come big business.
1: How are you? How are you, Judge? How are you, Alderman? How are you, Congressman? How are you? How are you, Reverend? Well, what can I do for you today, Reverend?
0: You can't do nothing for me. See, that's what we got to be careful of. We got to be careful of who we bow down to. But see, when you get in your congregation and you talk this Jesus, this powerful Jesus that's sitting at the right hand of the Father with all power in his hand, then you go with your hat in your hand to the governor, to the mayor, to the president, begging for some crumbs. You have sold your God cheap. And you make the white man downtown disrespect all of us.

They are between 38 and 50 million people in the United States of America who are poverty-stricken, making income less than the poverty level. And yet, this is the richest nation in the history of the world. Our national gross product this year will go beyond $800 billion. And yet, there are between 38 and 50 million people who are poverty-stricken. Now, there's something wrong. A lot of people are afraid to say it. But I don't mind saying it. You see, somebody said to me the other night, don't you think, Dr. King, you are going to have to start speaking more in terms of the administration's policy? Because since you started talking against the war in Vietnam, it's hurt the budget of your organization, and people who once respected you don't respect you anymore. And I had to look over and say, sir, I'm sorry, but you don't know me. I'm not a consensus leader. I don't determine what is right and wrong by looking at the budget of my organization. And I don't determine what is right and wrong by taking a Gallup poll of the majority opinion. And so because there's something wrong, our struggle must continue.

some of us see the United States as the righteous empire, imperialism, colonies and the colonized. Either you were on our side or you were on the side of evil. This is a war of good versus evil, and of course our side is the good side, our track record to the contrary notwithstanding. This is a war of right versus wrong, with our side being right, including our extermination of the Indians, our enslavement of the Africans, our training of assassins, our unqualified support for Zionism, our complete disregard of both the Palestinians and the United Nations resolution supporting the Palestinians, our suppression of third world peoples, and our disregard for the world's opinion about our racism and our refusal to discuss reparation for blacks and the victims of the West African chattel slave trade. No, our absolute arrogance in refusing

But we ain't about to repay the Africans, because this is America. United we stand, and in God we trust. That's what you got on your money, but that ain't hardly what you got on your mind. What we trust in is the almighty dollar, our money and our military. We are a righteous empire, imperialism, colonies and the colonized. And you're either on our side or you're on the wrong side.

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1: Welcome back to Time for an Awakening. It's 6:42 on this Sunday edition of Time for an Awakening. We're in open forum this evening, but we're going to get an update on what's going on with our brother down there in Senatobia, Mississippi, the killing of Cohen Wiley, and the activism centered around that to rally black folks to understand the moment and the time we're living in. Brother Patrick, I think this is you. Are you with us, sir?
2: Yes, sir. I'm with you.
1: How are you, sir?
2: You
1: sound tired, but I can understand why.
2: I'm about as good as expected, Bob. Most definitely tired. Most definitely.
1: Listen, before you kind of give us an update on some things, I read some of the report issued by the investigative reporter that came down there and uncovered about this guy's atrocities on other police departments before he got to Senatobia. Before we talk about what has been accomplished, even since you were on the program last, you were on the program about 3 weeks ago, and there's a lot of things that have been done since then. I'm talking about as far as the organizing, and I want to kind of highlight that and the work that you, Sister Crystal, Brother Malik Hayes, Dove Sack, all of the men down there and women have been doing. But before we get to that, you know, this shows a larger systematic issue that we're dealing with living in a racist society. Because if something similar happened with the Michael Brown killing in St. Louis, with young Tamir Rice that was killed in Ohio, I think it was outside of Cleveland, and on other forces too, but it's just that those incidents come to my mind right off the bat, where you had officers that had bounced around from different municipalities, counties that had committed atrocities and end up in another place where they do the same thing. So that's not that's not happenstance. This is systematic, where these guys keep getting jobs and the counties or municipalities that hire these people don't know what's going on. That don't even make sense.
2: That's right.
1: Go ahead.
2: No. Just, you know, to your point, Bob Elliott, you're exactly right. And I stood before the Senatobia City Council as a spokesperson for the organization that I founded, SCAT, the Senatobia Committee for Accountability and Transparency, and told them just those words, but a little more effectively saying and explaining what's happening is that what we see in this process of these guys being able to go and ascertain other jobs after they've committed these atrocities and these social injustices is that these white men are falling up. You know, they fall up. You know, in the case of Quintavious Eason, the young 10-year-old boy that was arrested right here in this town for urinating outside. The arresting officer and the officer in charge of that whole debacle got a police chief job in another county. He was just a lieutenant here, you know. And, you know, Richard Chandler, the police chief that, you know, at a certain point we were able to get out of here, he went over right to the next county and ascertained the chief job in the next county over. So in a lot of these cases, even with Hunter Foster, the murderer that killed

0: on Wiley. This guy comes from a littered background of rogue policing and terrorist activity toward non-white people, as you can see in the article that the very aggressive investigative reporter was able to dig up. But it didn't take much to know the character of Hunt Foster. And, of course, Senatovia, people in charge of hiring him, you know, either did a poor job of vetting, which didn't take much, or they just don't have a problem hiring these type of red-blooded racist terrorists. And so that's how we get to this point, because these white men are basically following up, and Hunter Foster was just hired in this city in 2025, and he was promoted to sergeant within 6 months.
1: Yeah, you know, I see that. I was getting ready to mention that. I'm looking right now. It says a Senatobia police spokesperson declined to say if the department was aware of Foster's role in the two federal lawsuits at the time of his hiring. Foster has been promoted to sergeant 6 months after hiring, city records show. So they claim ignorance to the two other violations, but this guy's been promoted after being 6 months on the job.
0: Absolutely. Wow. And you know, Barbara, I want the nation to know, and this is why I'm glad you give me access to your platform. We living in a very dangerous political climate. I'm talking about black people in particular, my people. And it's precipitated all the way from the highest office in the land down. I mean, you know, with Donald Trump, you know, on a national level and really international level. But on the state level, we have a mimicker of Donald Trump in Tate Reeves, the governor. And then on the municipal levels and the local levels all over the state of Mississippi and these other states too, you know, I just point at Mississippi because this is my home. But all over Mississippi, municipalities are filled with this type of what I call white male testosterone-driven oligarchical mindset that's dominating and controlling. They don't do shit by no constitution or none of that. It's just, who gonna stop us? And so I think we need to start arranging our mind on all compartmental levels, political, economic, education-wise, legal-wise, religion-wise, sex-wise, all the areas of activity, battle, and concern to protect ourselves and to be proactive against this type of mindset. Because like I posted the other day, racism is legal in America. It's never been lawful, but it's most definitely legal. And I think we're at a point right now where all the gloves are off, the blood is dripping from the fangs, and the horns are on the top of the head, metaphorically. So that's what we're living in, and we can't act like we're living in some other time, like this thing just going to go away.
1: Reggie?
2: Hey, Brother Patrick, you know, as you said that, the other part.
0: How you doing, brother? It's good to hear you, man.
2: Same here now. I like, but when you say, you know, their worldview, once again, is who's going to stop us? And I feel I'm always asking the same thing to those like yourself who this incident continues, to assist in the work that you were already doing as far as organizing people to deal with this white male testosterone. I like the way you put that. And I'm wondering, you know, in this moment, you know, do you sense in Mississippi that black people at the various stratas are really now getting to see what you're saying and mobilizing? And I did get to see you in your exchange at that council meeting. And it was, beautifully done, executed. And culturally too, I think, you know, the sister who was doing the amen, and you're like, you know, but do you think that
0: you know who that was? You know, that was Zakiya Sakara Jabbar, right?
2: No, no.
0: You
2: I
0: on the show just, with us.
2: That's who it was? No, I just, she was killing me.
0: Man, listen. Zakiya drive from Birmingham, Alabama, whenever we have just a city council meeting. I mean, that's how invested that sister warrior is right there. You see what I'm saying? So I'm blessed and grateful, man, just to have, you know, these type fighters with it, because, you know, the traditional and like you and Baba Elliott always say so well, the legacy leaders, the establishment Negroes, they not coming out to this fight.
2: Mm. Yeah, that's another side. And that's what, but you know, but is this, do you sense that this makes you for in this moment of the necessity of organizing amongst Black folks in Mississippi, especially where you are, that people are more galvanized because not of the incident and unfortunately the loss of this baby's life, but because, as you say, the tenor of this moment of white males in Mississippi.
0: Yes, sir. Well, you got a combination of both of them, Brother Richard, and I'm glad, you know, that you asked the question. You got that, you know, with the political climate and the moment being tantamount, but you also have the fact that we have gotten so far gone in this society that white males think they can kill babies. And when have they not thought that? You know what I'm saying? I mean, seriously, though. I mean, since they were feeding our babies the gator bait, since they were cutting our children out of the uterus of Black women, you know, to instill this fear. And so to now revisit this, like I was trying to tell Roland Martin, you know, we having our own Emmett Till moment. Have we lost the moral character necessary to stand in this moment? Have we lost that? You know, what people, like I told Ben Crump, money is not a proper compensation for Black life. Understand? Money is not a proper compensation for Black life. And I've been out here a long time, Baba Elliott and Baba Richard. And I never ask people for money. You know, I'm the chief organizer and facilitator of the Black Liberation Movement. I'm the visionary of Mississippi on the Moon and other sub-organized efforts, and, you know, that I'm the visionary of. But I had to create a political apparatus for us to fight with in this moment because I needed people. The establishment Negro, I need it. We need all Black people to invest and deposit right here. So Senatovia Committee for Accountability and Transparency is more palatable for these Negroes. Okay? And they don't want to jump on Black liberation, you know, what I've been pushing for 20 years. They need something more palatable to jump on. And then for me to get into the city council door without having to force my way in through military resistance like we had to do, you know, in times prior. I had to, you know, be able to diversify myself to get in those doors because this is a codified system that we're dealing with now. And that, you know, to get more of our people, a stronger critical mass of our people to respond. But just to, you know, reflect back on your question, yes, it's a combination between the political climate. And it's also the fact that are we really going to sit back and let them sweep it under the rug that they killed, murdered, assassinated? And we have strong evidence against the narrative that they're trying to create about some car being projected like a weapon or a projectile towards them to justify the shooting. Because the NBI, which is another layer of white protection, is trying to couch the whole investigation around whether the shooting was justified based on these things. Well, we ain't talking about based on these things. These things are trivial anyway. What do we know? We know an officer responded to a shoplifting call which required nothing more than handcuffs to handle. He responded with deadly force. That's right. He responded with deadly force. That's the problem. Yes, sir.
2: Mm. I have to say, and I don't know, Elliott, I believe you agree, the time that Brother Patrick was given on Roland Martin didn't allow the dichotomy of what you were saying, Brother Patrick, in the sense of making it palatable to get more Black folks to see the importance of organizing. It just seems like it didn't allow that to occur. And I'm going to just say, I wonder why.
1: Well, you know, let me say this, Richard, because when Brother Patrick was on, when we had Reverend Pinckney and Brother Charles Barron, when he was on with us 3 weeks, if I'm not mistaken, that was 3 weeks ago, close to a month.
0: Right.
1: You form a SCAT, which you mentioned to Martin was a political organization, and I love that because that's what we're talking about. When me and Richard get on here and talking about our people need to be involved politically, we're talking about leadership. We ain't talking about joining the Democratic or Republican Party. We're talking about forming conscious leadership formations. And since you was on the program last, you formed SCAT, which you said makes it more palatable for people that didn't want to join the Black Liberation Movement because they felt it was more radical. This is more palatable for them.
0: Right.
1: And you mentioned to me, and I'm going to share it with the listeners and with Richard because he didn't know. You mentioned to me that since the organization was formed 3 weeks ago, that over, and I remember when you was talking about doing it, you hadn't done it then, but you were targeting at least 500 people to join. But I think you told me that it's over 1,000 people that have joined and what, just the 3 weeks?
0: Yes, sir. Yes, sir. Yes, sir.
1: So there are people.
0: And what that.
1: Go ahead.
0: Yes, sir. And see, and what people really need to, Baba?
1: I just want to say to Richard, it goes into what Richard was saying about our people being ready. I think they're ready, but they just, some people want somebody else to step out there and then they'll kind of get behind them, so to speak. But it's just that, it's brothers and sisters down there working already, such as yourself, Brother Patrick, Brother Dovesack, Sister Crystal. It's a bunch of folks down there working already. So when you formed this organization, people were more than willing to get involved.
0: Right, right. I call it divine synchronicity. It's divine time for it to happen due to the nature of the circumstances. And the nature of the moment. And just who I am, Baba Elliott and Baba Richard, because when y'all met me, I was doing this. 25 years before you met me, I was doing this, And people always told me, well, Patrick, you too radical and you too loud. You write what you loud and maybe that's a little racist what you're saying. You know, those same elders are the ones standing behind me in news interviews now, because they know and they see now. That white supremacy continues to happen to us every day. And I never changed my rhetoric, like the good doctor, Dr. Isaac Richmond, one of my greatest teachers, he about 90 years old now. He told me, he said, Patrick, I don't have two messages. He said, I got one message. It's Black liberation. And so he poured into me and he made me understand to be consistent and to be clear. I was talking to a friend earlier and she said, Patrick, you're so articulate. She said, where did you learn? I said, I taught myself. I taught myself. I'm autodidactic. And no school can claim me. And I emerged from the nature of our circumstances. So now this thing has fallen right into my lap. In my hometown, we have made national headlines a few times. I've been on this show talking about the egregious things that the San Antonio Police Department or the terrorist squad has been conducting. I live in Mississippi. We historically, the cloak of racism is thick here, probably thicker than anywhere it is in the country. So out of those circumstances will come somebody that's forged by their fire. And, in this moment, I don't run from that. Actually, I think it's the fight that I been waiting on my whole life. And I know in this moment, there's nobody else that can stand at the forefront of this fight. And so I accept the fight. It's rough, but I accept the fight. Yes, sir.
1: You know, since the last time you were on, I think you mentioned to me in private conversation that you had been contacted by a coalition of 42 pastors. Now, I kind of kidded with you in our conversation saying, wow, I mean, we live in Philadelphia, and I don't think I could, or me or Richard could organize 42 pastors. But I said, but I said you organized 42. He said, and you told me that you didn't, they called for you. So you had 42 right. of our spiritual leaders in and around Senatoria that called for you and wanted to know what your vision was to approach this problem. Now, they said that right. they would get back to you in kind of written form what they want to do or how much they're willing to help. Has any communication been made since then with the pastor, the coalition of pastors?
0: Haven't heard from them since the day I left the meeting. Okay?
1: Okay.
0: I haven't heard from them since the day I left the meeting. And that's the thing, you know, I come to the realization, Bob Elliott, Bob Richard, that they don't know how to fight. You know, our people have been pacified with a doctrine of religious avoidance. I mean, really, really, in our churches, we have crafted an ideology of avoidance.
1: Mm.
0: And we call it religion. Love those that despitefully use you. Turn the other cheek. Love your enemy. You know, and we religious about our approach to white supremacy. But I don't take a religious approach. I take a righteous approach. And that's a big difference. You know, so those pastors who were compelled because, like, we can't forget the nature of the circumstance. They killed a black baby. They killed a black innocent baby. I'm not going to stop reminding people of that. Okay? Regardless of what we want to go in our mind, I'm going to keep reminding not just Mississippi, not just Central. I'm going to remind black people all over this country. They killed a black baby on Walmart parking lot. And right now, my spirit moving me right now, and I've been reluctant to call a boycott on Walmart because I know it's going to take a lot of organizing. But it ain't no way black people should spend black dollars where black babies are killed. It just ain't no way. We should have in our moral constitution, in our DNA, enough moral character to resist being consumers at Walmart right now. You know, being that Walmart is not releasing surveillance video, and Walmart probably had the best surveillance technology than any other corporation in the country. Mm. Walmart surveillance video probably better than the body cam footage that we trying to get. You know, so, you know, no, those preachers haven't came back because they not morally constituted to come back. I stood in a room, Bobby, a few weeks ago, and I was able to bring some of the most intellectual, political black people in the state of Mississippi into that room. Executive directors of the NAACP, vice president of the NAACP, people with black voices now, lawyers for the workers, Mama Jerubu here. I had more degrees in that church than a thermometer. And I find myself speaking to these people. And I told them, I said, now, what do y'all have? What do I have that y'all don't? And what do y'all have that I don't? Y'all have degrees. Y'all have political power. You have organizational strength. But you don't have courage. And that's something that I have. That's something that I possess is courage. I don't think black people been lacking the intellectual property to protect ourselves against this system. I think we've been lacking the courage to do it. And so that's where we at right now. You know, I think the universe, that's what I always say. I say, I think we have in our own Emmett Till moment because I feel like the universe had brought black people all the way around, back around. History is not linear. it goes in circles. And like John Henry Clark said, that history is a set of circumstances and events that's going to continue to happen the way that it happens until we decide to change. And that's where we're at now. The universe is giving black people another opportunity to announce our humanity. And we have to do it. And I feel compelled. I can feel it every morning I get up. You know, and I was talking to my family this morning, and I said, why is this pitching on me? Why am I the only one seem to be losing weight about this? You know, but this is what, you know, it reminds me of the metaphor of the language in the Bible when Jesus asked, could this bitter cup pass from me? But I'm not asking for that. I'm going to fight it. I'm going to fight it head on. And if anybody has any more character, any particular fortitude, you know, any guts, you know, to stand on our humanity, they will be helping me. They will be helping Scat. You know, so, you know, that's where we at, Bob. You know, I just appreciate the opportunity to be able to talk to you all and let the nation know, you know, this is what we're dealing with. And it's not going to get better. It's just like a bullet taking your lunch every day until you stand up, even if you can't whoop his ass. You know, you got to stand up and let them know it ain't going to be easy taking my lunch every day from this point forward. So, you know, and who knows, you could be like David, you know, and he had three smooth stones and it didn't take but one. He cast it. And so that's where we at, you know, and that's my position, and I'm not backing away from it.
1: Go ahead, Richard. Go ahead.
2: Brother Patrick, just if, because what you just said, Brother Patrick, is powerful, and it brings forth these images, right? Which I'm speaking to the Time for Awakening audience, and definitely to myself, because if I'm not mistaken, what you're saying, this is a call. Some would say a call to arms, that this is a call to action. That, like, it ain't,
0: right.
2: It's just not something that's happening in this, you know, area in Senatobia, you know, and unfortunately, it's not just something happening or has happened to this black baby. This is something that we need to either decide we're going to have courage with or we're not. That, you know,
0: that's right.
2: And this is, you know, we can demonstrate that now. We can talk and, you know, bring up symbols, because something you said that, you know, it's the same thing, and those who will pronounce about Malcolm, why me? Those who will pronounce about Martin, why me? That's what they said. Right?
0: Mm-hmm.
2: I mean, as they were making a call to action for black folks to deal with the circumstances of this moment.
0: That's right.
2: And
0: that's right.
2: To
0: and I would add this, Bobby Rich. It's not only a call, like what you're saying, and I agree 100%. It's a clarion call.
2: Yes.
0: You know, I remember Minister Farrakhan saying years ago, I heard Minister Farrakhan say, he said, what y'all think we mean when we say the final call? He said, that don't mean forever. It's the final call. And this is a clarion call. When people can take your babies and there's no response, like I think I said it before on the show a few weeks ago, I don't think it's an animal species in the animal kingdom that does not respond when you attack his babies.
1: Mm.
0: I don't think it's one that I can think of in the animal kingdom that does not respond when you attack his babies. Now, have we failed that low? You know, have we failed that low? You know, so it's a coward's act to me when we say anything that happened to us injustice in America, the first thing we say, well, that's a good lawsuit. Now, what about somebody else going to jail or in the ground? That's what real justice looked like to me. So, you know, man, this is where we at. You know, and to be on Roland Martin yesterday, I mean the other day, and to listen to Roland have a conversation with a white so-called Democrat, whatever he styled himself, and to talk about recreating a freedom summer to get black people to basically back white people to lead the Democratic Party. I guess that's what they were saying. I was trying to get started, but I did hear. But I watched Roland spend that conversation around the table for 35 minutes with Michael Imhotep and all these scholarly black people. I met Michael Imhotep years ago in Atlanta. And I wanted Roland to spin Coen Wiley around the table and let all these other black minds deposit a conversation into that with me, because I wanted to remind Michael Imhotep that we have met before, brother. When I was trying to formulate the Black Liberation Movement, I was talking about growing food and creating water supplies and different things like that when I was there. I wanted to remind him that I'm the same brother. My path has not changed. I'm the same brother. But Roland didn't do me that due diligence to give me the platform the way that he placated to the white guy.
1: Mm-hmm.
0: I wanted to talk about the Divine Nine and where we could deposit, the church community, where we could deposit, you know? And but see, he's part of the Divine Nine. And so I think when our established people on those lines, you know, these people have to be financed and they get funded by corporations. Walmart might be somebody that funded them. I don't know. But all I know is I felt short-circuited. And, you know, I was ready to have a conversation, you know, about black liberation and the humanity of black people in the layers of white codified protection these people have afforded themselves to the point where they can kill babies and go home and be protected at their home by state-paid security, because they know, just like Malcolm said, he said, you white people and everybody else that's against black people, you should pray to whatever God you deem necessary that black people don't get up tomorrow morning and do what they're supposed to do.
1: You know, before, because we got a couple calls on here, and I don't know that they might want to ask you a few things. Let me say this, Brother Patrick, because with you forming that Organization for Accountability, SCAT, you're not only organizing, just like Jamil Alameen said about using politics to organize. You're not only organizing the people around this issue, but this can dovetail into a lot of different issues. The organization is the key point of it to me. But that organization puts these other folks on notice that have been saying that they're leaders or political leaders in the black community. Now,
0: right.
1: I think personally, because you might have people in other areas, in New York City and in Baltimore, Maryland, and Philadelphia saying, well, how can we help Brother Patrick? One of the ways I know right off the bat that you can help is to call Benny Thompson. Call, his name escapes me, for the NAACP. Call these men's office.
0: Derrick Johnson.
1: Call these men's office and ask, are they involved in what's going on in Senatobia? Have they reached out to the leadership there? Call them. Put them on notice. Mm-hmm. Because they can call and ask for people's money anytime you do, you know, they call in, whether it's online or on Instagram or Facebook, ask for people to donate. In fact, the Black Caucus is having some type of electoral school or meeting, big meeting down there in Tunica, Mississippi, right down there in the same state.
0: That's right.
1: Call these people. Just saying that. Some of our people that might not, you know, that want to know how they can support, any way that they can support is good. And one of the easiest ways, sure, you can always give money to the organization SCAT and others down there that's working. Oh, the Elmer Journal Pride Gun Club. It's other people down there that's working with Brother Patrick. But if somebody don't have the funds or whatever, they can make a phone call. Everybody got a cell phone. Make a phone call to these offices and ask them, why aren't they down there? I don't know. You can correct me if I'm wrong, Brother Patrick, but I don't even know whether you heard anything from Benny Thompson yet. Or his office.
0: Actually, it's ironic you say that. I have been in contact with every black strong organizational leader of what I feel a political figure itself of Benny Thompson in Mississippi. You know, people that I'm thinking are consequential. You know, the Congressional Black Caucus, you know, whose chair, Kabir Kareem, is also a state representative. The brother had been very conducive to helping us with this issue. As a matter of fact, you know, the executive director, Charles Taylor of the NAACP, this is the second man right under Derry Johnson, has been very cooperative with the efforts of SCAT and what it is we're doing.
1: Okay.
0: But the most powerful black politician in the state, to whom I got some tickets in my bag right now, they're trying to bring him to Senatobia, Mississippi, which I'm glad about, on August the 15th. They'll be having a banquet here, and he'll be a keynote speaker. And the Democratic Party will be here right in Senatobia, Mississippi. So if he don't been and said nothing by now, by then, I guarantee you, you know, I'll be in his face, you know, because I have made petitions to him to respond to this issue. And, you know, as far as I'm concerned, he has not. You know, I have heard him, you know, people say that, you know, he's concerned about Cornwallis. Well, concern and action is two different things. So I'm waiting on him to weigh in on this matter.
1: Let me go around a couple of these calls and see if they want to have something to say. Let's go to Memphis, Tennessee. Memphis, Tennessee. Let's put them back on hold. Let's go over here. Caller, you on the air, caller? Okay, nothing there. Caller, going once, going twice. Caller. Let's go over here to New York City, New York.
3: Yes, good afternoon. Patrick, I just have a question for you. Could you please tell me what do Benjamin Crump want in situations like this?
0: I think even for you to ask that question, you already know the answer to it.
3: But a lot of people listening don't know that answer. But it would be good if somebody like you, who have sat down, spoken with them, tried to articulate the concerns of the community, answer the question so that the people could have a better understanding.
0: Well, being that I have met Mr. Crump and sat down with him and studied him, you know, I don't have, I can't say that I don't have that because I do. But Mr. Crump is here to ascertain civil suits. And he's there to do it without any litigation, okay, at all. These people are not looking to step into the courtroom. That don't cross their mind one iota, okay? I mean, it's other people now. It's not just Mr. Crump, but he's the most polarized one. You know, these people are not looking to step into the courtroom. They're trying to create as much fanfare, whatever you call it, around these issues so that the powers that be would just, you know, hey, look, don't stop exposing this right here, and we're going to go ahead on and sell this thing right here. And then hopeful that, you know, the victims of the social injustice, you know, we so compromised because most of the time, my brother, this happens to the lower echelon of our community. When these things happen, they don't normally happen to the Nolan Wells. It always happens to the lower echelon, speaking of Cornwallis. Cornwallis' family is an impoverished family. And so we are easily compromised by money. So we don't see, like I mentioned earlier, you know, our moral character as a people has fallen so low till we take money as a compensation for our life. So these people are exploiting our condition. We don't have lawyers like Jerubu Hill that's jumping out in front of these issues because we don't know them. We live in a social media society. We done forgot the civil rights lawyers. We still have them here in Mississippi. As a matter of fact, I stayed on the phone with Jerubu Hill, a longtime attorney. She was trained by Tukwe Lumumba. She's the female Tukwe Lumumba. But these young people don't know her. They know Crump because he's so polarized. And that's how he's able to ascertain all these high-profile situations with our people. So just to answer your question, brother, yes, sir. You know, these people are here for the bag, you know. So we got to get morally constituted to challenge white supremacy and all of its machinery. Because that's why I told people, I said, when the marching is over with, when the protesting is over with, you know, you just at the end of the first quarter, and usually we go away. But, you know, we trying to organize to take this thing as far as it go, even if it go into double overtime. We trying to prepare, and your little brother down here. Yes, sir.
3: Well, brother, I just like to say thank you for being as honest as you've been, because the reality is, he's one of the best. I wouldn't call him the best. I would say he's a top-notch ambulance chaser. He has, from my recollection, been involved with over 100 cases, and I don't know of one that has ever went to trial. So that right there should tell you something. And I know he takes one-third, if not maybe more, when it's all said and done. And, you know, to be honest, at some point in time, he really needs to be called out and ostracized from the community, just like it's starting to happen with Perm Daddy Al Sharpton. These people are not moving us forward in the manner in which you're trying to do, man. So listen, brother, I will definitely send a donation. I want to thank you. I want to let you know, man, keep up the good fight. I know it's a struggle, but these people have to be honest. If 42 preachers call you up and ask you to sit down, and out of the 42, near one could have any type of follow-up with you, that tells you something. And unfortunately, we as a people are not moving forward in the nature that we should be because of the Bim Crumps, the pork chop chicken eating pimp preachers, and the Sharptons of this world. But we're rising up and we're moving forward. Thank you, and the best of luck to you, my brother, in your fight.
1: Thanks for your contribution.
0: Thank you, my brother.
3: Thank you, Elliot.
1: You know, Brother Patrick, before I go to, because we got New Mexico next and then Philadelphia, before I go and look like somebody else from Senatobia. Before I go to the callers, I seen a press conference that, and I thought it was in Mississippi, but it might have been in New York because Sharpton was with Crump. And they were talking about the case of, ironically, the boys from Mississippi, the Wells case, where the boy goes out boating with three or four white guys and end up not coming home. And he was speaking on the case with the young man's parents, and he never, because I thought that, you know, he would kind of use that opportunity to put all of these things into one thing where he would mention, you know, what happened down there with our baby, but he never mentioned that. And I think that you told me you called him and asked him why. So I don't know whether you even want to go into that. If you choose to, that's up to you. But
0: look, man, I don't have nothing. I don't have nothing to hide.
1: Okay.
0: I actually had a conversation with them concerning that. I mean, man, you got this big ass platform, man, and I didn't hear Colin Wiley's name mentioned one time. It was the perfect opportunity to galvanize both situations. And, you know, like I said, Mississippi is still burning, you know, from the north to the south. We in north Mississippi with Colin Wiley, a month later, south Mississippi with Nolan Wells. And then we got all the Anton Lumumba things and all the plethora of fires that not even being announced on the national level in Mississippi. And with a platform that large, why wouldn't you do it? You work in both cases. And I don't want to make it a bash party, you know, a crump, because at the end of the day, we have to recognize where we're being exploited at on all levels. We let white people, we let the Arabs, we let the Asians exploit us on a daily basis, you know. So, but we're talking about this issue, and I do understand that. But yes, sir. It was a perfect opportunity to talk about Corn Wiley and really to really show the systemic pattern of racism in Mississippi, you know. So, you know, I did approach them about that, and you know, they had their reasonings, which I have to talk to you personally about that, Bobby Elliott, mm-hmm. and because I don't think I want to reveal, you know, that because it exposes things about the family.
1: Okay. Let's go over here to New Mexico. New Mexico.
4: Yeah, I'm listening to this brother from Mississippi, and I don't think these people are leaving us much choice. We're going to have to fight these people, man. We're going to have to organize and start defending our people, especially our babies. See, so everything protects their own. I see sparrows protecting their nests, squirrels, everybody but us. And these people are backing us up against the wall, man. We're going to have to come out fighting, man. This is some bullshit here. Understand? Mm-hmm. Walmart. I go to Walmart, I'm gonna have to stop going there. I mean, you can't go nowhere mm-hmm. now. You can't even go out in the daytime. Somebody's getting shot, some dumb shit. You're gonna have to start, you know, hurting it. They're gonna hurt us. I'm gonna hurt them back. Simple as that, man. Mm-hmm. I mean, you try to show some humanity, you try to sit down and rap to these people. It's like talking to a hyena, man. They wanna eat you, they wanna kill you. And you have to have the same mm-hmm. philosophy. You're gonna kill me, I'm gonna kill you. Simple as that. There ain't no other way, man. I ain't going out here sitting on my ass, man. I was in the military. One thing I learned out in the military is how to kill. You understand? So this is a good place to start. That's all I got to tell you. Later.
1: Thank you for your contribution.
0: Please let me respond to that, bro.
1: Go ahead.
0: Please let me respond to that, brother Bob Elliott.
1: Uh-huh.
0: Because that brother shared, that brother right there, see, he shared the sentiment of a critical mass of black people is ready to move just like that, you know? And I'm thankful for him calling in and saying what he's saying. Because one thing these people need to know, see, people always say, and I'm speaking directly to that brother, because, you know, the Elmo Geronimo Pratt Gun Club is full of ex-military people. And that's why we call Elmer Geronimo Pratt, it's because that's exactly what Elmer Geronimo Pratt himself did. He was instructed by his elders down in Louisiana to go into the military, not to be a good patriot. He was instructed by those elders to go into the military to learn military skills and science to be able to come back and defend his community. That's why I'm a proud member of the Elmer Geronimo Pratt Pistol and Rifle Gun Club, and we fight against the social injustice that practice.
4: Well, I'm going to be a member of your club, brother.
0: Excuse me?
4: I said I'm going to be joining your club because, like I said again, everything, yes, I see birds from my window, from my bedroom window every morning. The squirrels come out, the robins come out, all the birds come out. Everybody keeps their distance. If you're getting the wrong, listen, man, I'm 85 mm-hmm. years old. See, I done had enough of this bullshit. I've been watching and listening, and we trying to be humane. Only thing these people understand is violent. You got to be violent with them when they're violent with you. Make them think, because they think the more shit you take from them, the more they're going to put on your ass. You understand what I'm saying? And one thing I said, I was drafted. I didn't ask to go in the military. They came and got me. I did my time. The time that I was in there tried to lock me up because I protested about certain things, but I had no organization, no backup. You understand? But listen, Their ass go in the ground just like we do. As simple as that. As simple as that. I see a bird out here, a little sparrow, not as big as my damn pinky, defending his little nest before the crows are getting too close to his nest. He's running around doing all kind of dips and dives, and here we sitting back here talking all this. This is nonsense, man. These people, like you said something about being bullies. One thing I can't stay, I hate a bully. I hate bullies, man. Mm-hmm. I don't care if I ain't got no win. If they fuck with me, I'm gonna attack them back, man. No, this is bullshit. Listen, man, I'm gonna join your club. Mm-hmm. That's all. Because this is a bunch of crap.
0: Yes, sir. Yes, sir. Okay, let me ask you a question. Did you say you're 85?
4: I was born in 1941. 85 years old as a
0: boy. You said your age was what?
4: What?
0: You said what's your age, sir?
4: I was 85 this past March the 5th. So I've seen all the bullshit. You understand what I'm saying? But I take my hat off to you, man. Yes, I take my hat off to you. Stokely Carmichael used to say all the time, organization. You got to be organized, regardless whether you're fighting or you're not fighting. Black people are not organized, man. And if they organize, they're organized around bullshit. They ain't organized about safety. Anybody can walk into your church, walk into your reunions. I mean, this is ridiculous, man. This is ridiculous. Mm-hmm. There's some birds out here protecting their nests. A little sparrow about big, ain't even big as my fist. I'm looking out the window. A crow come there, he got babies in there. He flying, diving at it. Well, come on, man. No. I was in the service during the Vietnam era, man. I seen all that crap that went down. We got to fight them. I mean, Vietnamese people say to me, well, why are you fighting us? I said, yeah, that's a damn good question. Why are we fighting you? What are we doing over here fighting you? Come on, man. Listen, I take my hat off to you. Man.
1: Thanks for your contribution.
0: Yes, sir. And I appreciate you. Thank you too, brother. Yes, sir. Yes, sir.
1: Let's go to Philadelphia. Philadelphia.
5: Good evening, Brother Elliot. Good evening, Brother Richard. Good evening, Brother Patrick. It's an honor talking to you. How you doing, my good brother?
0: Power, power, peace, man. Good to hear from you again.
5: Thank you, Brother Peggy. Alhamdulillah. Praise be to Allah. Brother Patrick, we first talked about the police situation in Mississippi and around the country. First, when Brother Elliot was talking about Benny Thompson, another person that black people should reach out to down in the Mississippi area, too, is Mike Epsi, the former, he's not in the office no more, but he still was a so-called influential person when he was, I think, agricultural secretary or whatever. I think under the Clinton administration, whatever administration he was under, he's a native Mississippian. So he's somebody they should reach out to, just a suggestion. Mm-hmm. And, Brother Patrick, you talking about Mississippi. I harken back to the book I read by our late brother, Baba Dick Gregory and stuff, the book called Callous mm-hmm. of My Soul. You know, as you know, Brother Dick, he was friends with Malcolm. He was friends with Dr. King. He was friends with Mega Evers and stuff. Look, again, another native Mississippian. Mm-hmm. And he was saying in the book, he says that when him and his wife Lucille was marching all over the South with King and Mega Evers and people like that, he says that they would go to states like Georgia, Mississippi, Alabama, marching during the Civil Rights era. But here's the thing, Brother Patrick. Bobby Dick said in the book, he says, man, he said, my wife Lucille, she said she didn't like Alabama, she didn't like Georgia, but she said she got chills. She would tell him, she would say, honey, I get chills going to Mississippi. She said, I hate going to that state. She said, that state coming to, you can just feel the racism and the hatred for our people. Not that it wasn't in the other states of Baba Patrick, but it was definitely, she said she just felt it more intense in Mississippi. She said whenever she would go with her husband in Mississippi for marches or protests, she said it sent chills through her spine. I mean, that tells you about Mississippi right there. And that's why I have, like the previous caller, and that's why I admire you, Brother Patrick, because you stand up in a state that's littered with racism, whether you're talking about Mega Evers killing, whether you're talking about the young man from Chicago and stuff that was murdered and stuff, Emmett Till, whether you're talking about the church bombers, the frequent church bombers, I think the killer of the black couple, or I think that may have been an interracial couple that was murdered by these white savages down in Mississippi. So the state is littered with so much hatred and stuff. That's why I could see why Dick Gregory's wife, Mama Gregory, would feel that way and stuff. How she said it, this thing kills the bone whenever she stepped into the state of Mississippi. So, you know. But, you know, Brother Patrick, on the police thing, see, like you and Brother Elliot and Brother Richard were saying earlier with these police, it's a pattern with them. And Brother Patrick, you already know this yourself. It's no different here in Philadelphia. You have several cases, but one case that stands in my mind in Philadelphia is a white devil cop, a white racist cracker devil cop and stuff. He murdered a young black man named Dante Dawson. This is going back 15 whatever years. He shot the brother right in the head, and they took the brother and treated like he was this threw his dead body in the back of the paddy wagon like he was a piece of meat. But see, that cop, you had a justice system. He would have never been around to kill Brother Dante Dawson, Brother Patrick, because prior to that, he had a history of being abusive. He had choked the Puerto Rican brother to death in a chokehold. Mm. But yet the FOP and all these, you know, they got the long arms of the law. They was able to keep this devil in the force, so he was able to wind up killing Brother Dante Dawson. And you see a pattern, like with the cop that killed Tamir Rice down in Ohio, same way, he had an abusive record. Mm-hmm. See, the FOP, mm-hmm. see what they do, as mm-hmm. you know, Brother Patrick, when these devil cops, even when they forced to get rid of them, when the FOP can't save them with the local police department where they committed their crime at, they got such a national reach, the national FOP, they get these crackers jobs with other police forces. So while he might not be a police officer in Minnesota no more, or Cincinnati, wherever they do their dirt at, they get him a job in some little small town somewhere, maybe a nondescript town, but they still getting a paycheck. You know what I mean, Brother Patrick? They still getting a paycheck, mm-hmm. and they went and done the bags where they could abuse more of our people. And that's what happened, because like I said, the national FOP got such a strong reach that they continue to hire these cops back and forth with these criminal abusive backgrounds. And the sad part, like Brother Elliot always say, Brother Patrick, we don't have no black investigative reporters to follow up. So when these cops do get let go, they don't follow up to make sure that they're not being hired by another municipality somewhere. You understand what I'm saying?
0: Right. Right,
5: and then realize the problem. We have no follow up on this. So when these cops get fired, some of us take it that, well, he's done. He's not a cop in Philadelphia no more, or whatever, or Chicago. But that don't mean he's not a cop somewhere else. So he can go to another city or municipality and abuse more black people and kill more black people. You know, so and that's the problem. You know, and that's why I appreciate you what you're doing, Brother Patrick. Like the previous elder that called, I love his spirit because I feel the same way he feel. You know what I mean? Like I always say, I'm not stupid. I'm not insane. But I live by that. I'm a Muslim. I live by that same accord too. The white man died like I die. You know what I mean? We listen from dust to dust, flesh to flesh. I mean, if I can die, he can die. So I don't look at his life no more valuable, no more better than mine. I feel just like the elder feel. You know? I mean, it's got to come to a point, because, like you said, we're in the era now. Like you opened up the show with Brother Elliot, Brother Patrick. We're in a dangerous climate now, not just because of Donald Trump, but I guess in him in a lot of ways. But these white folks have pulled the. He has pulled the cover off these white folks. These white folks have utter contempt for our people. They're not trying to hide it no more. Because I've heard a lot of black people got their so-called, I hate to use this word, but they got their N-I-G-G-E-R wake-up call from these white folks. White folks that they thought was friends of theirs under Trump. They really have showed their true colors. It's been articles, Brother Patrick, here in Philadelphia on the paper where black people have said that when Trump got in office, even the first time, how some of their white friends had never showed their racism before, how they showed the contempt they have for black people and stuff. They start making racial slurs around them that they haven't previously made before. They didn't make them even when Reagan and Bush and them other devils and Clinton was in there. When under Trump, they feel free to they really show their colors. It's almost the same way with this, and I close with this, Brother Patrick, with Israel. Like I said, several black women said how they was their so-called white Jewish friends. They thought they was their friends, but when they said that what they felt as though Palestinian people deserve a homeland too, some of their white Jewish friends called them anti-Semitic. See, they got their wake-up call, you know what I mean? So you see all under Trump, for whatever reason, he's pulled the covers off these white folks. They don't try to hide the disdain and contempt for black people anymore. It's out in the open now, and that's why we have to be very clear to know what our options is and what our strategy is, that we have to organize, like you say, Brother Patrick, be willing to fight and stand up and do what we have to do to move our people forward. We see clearly we're in a battle. This is no game now. This ain't no basketball game between the Sixers and the Knicks. This is real life here, man. This is no game. So I just want to applaud you like the elders said before me, but I pray to Allah for you, brother, that you continue to stay strong and do the work that you have to do. And I want to be able to help out in that way I can, financially, spiritual, whatever, because I want to, you know, us to win this fight and get across the finish line. So I want to thank you, Brother Patrick, for all you do, brother. I really do mean that from my heart, brother. Thank you, Brother Patrick. Elliot, put me on mute, and I'll listen to the rest of the show.
1: Okay. Thanks for your contribution.
0: Yes, sir.
5: Welcome.
0: Yes, sir.
1: Let's go to Ladue, Missouri. Ladue.
6: Hey, Elliot. I always enjoy your show. Can you hear me?
1: Yes, sir.
6: I enjoy your show. I listen to you guys every Sunday. I've been listening to you guys for about the last 5 years. Years ago, I accidentally found you guys. I've been listening to every Sunday. This is part of my ritual to listen to you guys. To find out what's going on. So it's always a good show, and I appreciate it.
1: Okay.
6: I have a question for the brother from Mississippi. I think one of the things is

0: in Mississippi, because Senatobia has a 40% black population. I think when we look at it from the outside, we think that Mississippi, I have relatives that live in Mississippi. I've been to Mississippi. It looks like there's almost two or three different Mississippis down there. Is there's the redneck Mississippi, there's the black progressive Mississippi, and then there's kind of a black middle income Mississippi that kind of does pretty well. So if he can kind of enlighten on that, because I think most people that are not from that area, especially from the Northeast, you really kind of got the old TV rendition of Mississippi and what it really is and what's going on. So if he can enlighten on that, I think that would help me out a great deal.
1: Brother Patrick?
2: Yes, sir. Absolutely. And I appreciate the brother, because he has an extensive knowledge of what Mississippi actually confidentially is. Some of your facts are a little bit off, brother, but you spot on. Mississippi is the blackest state in the United States of America. And second is Louisiana, which borders us to the west. But he's exactly right. Mississippi has a very interesting makeup. You know, he spoke to it in what he said. But, you know, the political potential for Mississippi is very, very strong. I think we had a conversation of Bob Elliott some years back when Georgia was able to flip that state through the work of Stacey Abrams. And they asked a question after that was done. She said, they asked, where else can this be done at? And the answer was Mississippi.
1: Mm-hmm.
2: It can actually be done in Mississippi. Now those numbers, I'm appreciative of that brother, because he put this conversation in a space where we can actually see light at the end of the tunnel. Mississippi is listed at 37% black, but I would actually say that Mississippi is about 42, more so 45% black. In the nooks and crannies, and we have to go out there and do our due diligence with political education and voter registration and making sure that we get our people activated, and that's something that I wanted to do, you know, with our mission of Mississippi on the Move, was to activate all of these black townships and jurisdictions all over, demographics all over Mississippi. They everywhere. They just have to be activated and weaponized and politicized. They got to be activated. So the brother is spot on. And even Senatobia, that number that he said is 40% black. Actually, Senatobia is more like 50% black now. You know, so we got some work to do. And the brother is right. You know, Mississippi ain't just this little house on the prairie, Mayberry, that everybody think. It is that. But it's also other things as well. So, you know, Mississippi has a great potential. And I would advise people to read the literary work of Charles Blow in The Devil You Know, the book that he wrote, A Black Power Manifesto, that talks about a reverse migration to the South. And I've been quoted to say that Mississippi may not be your place, but it can be your base. You can invest in Mississippi because it's a strong black people resource here in Mississippi. And, you know, the stereotype runs people from the South, from the North off. But we got to understand that there was such a concentration of black people in Mississippi due to the agriculture makeup of America in the beginning. There's no culture without agriculture. So when the United States of America was beginning to flourish as an economic power, Mississippi was very important in that. And so they had to have a lot of slave labor. And that's what's been deposited here. And I argue with people all the time. I don't argue with them because it's not an argument. You know, when they always talking about people from Mississippi slow, well, you listening to me. You know, I may not articulate or put things grammatically correct like you think, but I don't give a fuck about that. I'm trying to be clear. I'm not trying to be articulate. I'm trying to be clear. And if it's any intelligence, it's because of the love that I have for black people. But what I'm saying is that some of the most creative people that you will ever meet is right here in Mississippi, okay? We're the only people take a piece of wire off the ground and fix your car and have your ass back on the road, okay? But I always say that it's jovial, but that's true. That's the intuitiveness and the ingenious of our people that's still here. And Professor James Small told me when he came down here, we had him down.

0: out here in 2017. He said that the black people in Mississippi have retained their Africanness more so than any black people in America. Okay? So we have something special here. And we've been through a refiner's fire. Okay? And out of those circumstances, change come. Like the Honorable Minister Louis Farrakhan taught me. He said, out of oppression, change come. He said, out of the most oppression comes the most change. He said that black people in Mississippi have suffered more than any black people in America. He said he's looking for something very special to come out of Mississippi. And that's only saying that the hotter the fire, the stronger the pressure, the brighter the dime. So, you know, it's always happening. It's always it's in works. People have wrote about it. You know, South to Black Power is also another book that people want to look at. Because if we're serious about political power, then we have a great opportunity right here in Mississippi. I never leave Mississippi. Unless I'm going to Africa, I never leave Mississippi. I go all over the country. I never leave Mississippi. I enjoy the fight. I'm not saying it. I enjoy the fight. I want to win against white supremacy. And if we can prove that we can break the back, and I'm not trying to destroy the system of white supremacy. I'm just trying to make black people more powerful enough where it doesn't affect us. If you want to practice white supremacy, white folks, you're not going to practice on us. Okay, that's what I want.
1: I really appreciate the answer to that because I for years I wanted to hear somebody articulate that. And I think most black people really need to understand that the South ain't what it used to be. And it's not the same picture that you see on TV. You know, there's a real depiction with Mississippi burning and all that. But a lot of things have changed down there. So great show, Elliot. You guys doing a great show. I appreciate it. Every Sunday, this is my routine. I listen to you guys and get a good picture of it. Because in St. Louis, we really don't have this type of black radio station. And every time I meet a friend, I tell them, hey, man, listen to Time for an Awakening on Sundays. This is where you really get a chance to hear what's going on in the black community around the nation and around the USA. So I appreciate what you guys do. Thanks a lot, brothers.
2: Oh, listen, thanks for your support. And I know that Richard, he appreciates your support because he's the backbone of this program. You hear that, Richard? The brother gave you all the credit.
3: Yeah. Well, hey, I'm going to take advantage of this moment because, hey, look, Brother Patrick, I mean, what you're enunciating and hopefully again for the Time for Awakening universe, because being an organizer ain't no light, you know, television superstar kind of activity. If you're black, if you're centered in your own blackness, it's a dangerous. And I don't know if I'm supposed to say this, Elliot, but it really inspired. I'm thinking of Meg Edwards, right? I'm thinking of Chukwe Lumumba, right? I'm thinking of, you know, men and women who are centering the organizing effort. And, you know, when you said that 1,000 people are mobilized in Senatobia, you know, that ain't no light thing. I don't believe people need to understand, you know, and therefore we need to be able to point our networks to be supportive, it not just be observers, not do what, what's the sister that told us, Elliot, using the metaphor of roots?
2: You know, Cynthia McKinney.
3: Yeah, not just be the observers in this moment. And you've laid out to that. So I feel compelled that we understand the importance and also the need to protect this brother and this moment and this mobilization. Because we shouldn't act like that is just something happening and we can watch it and, you know, send a couple of coins and, you know, and it go. This is something that when we're talking about power, we're not talking about bullshit. We're talking about power. And if we can say Mississippi, and Mississippi has always been amongst black political thought a state because of the culture, the people, the dynamics of Mississippi has always been the center of where we've seen power can resonate for black folks in this country, if not around the world, the black world. I apologize to, you know, Elliot, Brother Patrick, but this, I just don't want us to think this is some lightweight thing. And unfortunately, once again, it takes a baby being a, you know, killed by a bullet, that where that's a representation how a lot of black babies are being killed right now in America.
0: Right. Wow. Absolutely.
2: Let me go to New York City again. New York City.
4: Please. He had been responsible for several armed robberies throughout the West Side.
2: Let me put them back on hold. Because he got the TV on in the background. Brother Patrick, I know that you worn out, man, because he didn't got the butter from the duck from you. So I know you want to, when I talked to you earlier today, you seemed like you was worn out. I know you want to kind of get back to kind of relaxing because the work going to start again on Monday. I know that. Before you go, just spend some time. Tell our folks how they can get involved if they choose to, how they can support SCAT, a newly formed leadership organization. That I want to get that across. Yes. A newly formed leadership formation. This is what we've been talking about on the program. Not our people joining the Democratic Party necessarily, or join. Well, I definitely ain't talking about joining the Republicans. But I'm just saying, it's not about joining Western political formations. It's about leadership formations that care about the welfare of black people. Go ahead, Brother Patrick. The floor is yours.
0: Yes, sir. Bob, you helped me segue right into the things that, you know, I need to say. And in this moment, I just want to say this. You know, I stood before the city council when we had to fight our way down barricades and police resistance just to get into our own city hall to talk to these people about the terrorism that they practicing on our people, and we weren't going to be, you know, turned away. But I was able to, you know, talk to them. Hold one second, Bob. I'm sorry. Hold on. You know, Bob, my blood pressure has been bothering me, and it haven't been, you know, and it haven't done this all in my whole life. You know, this whole thing has, you know, taken a toll on me. And, you know, it's causing my focus sometimes to kind of get off. But I try the best I can to try to stay on task and stay on point, you know, with the things that I have to do, because, you know, it's almost like, you know, I'm front line in this thing, and I don't want to fail, you know. But, you know, just in this moment, I just lost my thought.
2: But listen,
0: I just lost my thought.
2: I want you to go and relax. The good thing about it, see, you know, when we look back at some of our heroes and ancestors that have been in these fights, a lot of them were in it alone. Or even if you look at King, it seems as though it was other people with him, but when the chips went down, he was in it alone.
0: Yes, sir.
2: Meg Evers, in it alone.
0: Yes, sir.
2: But see, the good thing being that I'm kind of, I might know a little bit more than the average person about the situation, the good thing about it is that you have brothers and sisters, Sister Crystal Denise, Brother Rodney Lowe, Brother Dove Sack. You got people around you that's doing the work in the different areas of Mississippi. So the strength is there.
0: Mm-hmm.
2: So the strength is always going to be there for you, brother. I just want to throw that out there.
0: Well, look, Bob. Yeah, thank you. So I got it now. It just took me a little time. I'm good. This is what I wanted to say. You know, fighting through all that resistance, I was able to tell these people. One of the first things that I told these people was that Cornwallis was assassinated and killed on Walmart parking lot June 14th at approximately 2:15 p.m. I was able to tell these people. When I did get to that city council floor, they said, "You can't do that." I mean, look, you can't tell me what I can't do right now. You don't have nothing on this consent agenda, this docket, this agenda that's more important than the fact that your officer that we pay taxes for just killed a black baby. And I went on at that point, me and all the black people that stood with me. And there's one a lady that came from Grenada, Mississippi, just to lay eyes on me. She said, I had to come see you because when I saw you on the television, she said, brother, she's an Ifa. She studied the Ifa spiritual system, African spiritual system. She said, brother, when I saw you on TV, she said, I saw 1,000 ancestors behind you. And I could feel that. I literally could feel that. And I knew in that moment, we were undeniable in that moment. And one of the first things I told that city council, I said, didn't I not tell y'all that y'all was going to kill somebody? See, it don't take no rocket science or no, all it is calculated analysis, pattern analysis. I'm looking at what you're doing. I'm looking at how you're treating black people. You done put a 10-year-old baby in jail for urinating. You done beat up two little girls getting off the bus from school. You done came in my brother's house and unlawfully come in my brother's house and attacked him and almost killed him. What else is it for you to do? So just the same way that we calculated that they were going to kill somebody, what's next? That's an easy calculation when you really think about it. And in that same way, I'm bringing it up to now in SCAT and what we have been able to do with organizing SCAT at this point in this short period of time. You know, they always ask me, you know, people ask me right now, won't you run for mayor, Patrick? You know, I never wanted or sought to obtain a political office, but I always wanted to control who have the office. And that's what they're going to hear Tuesday when I go before the city council, because every one of them that sent before us are elected officials. And we have organized, the universe gave me SCAT. The universe gave me SCAT to use as a political weapon. And so we have been successfully organizing SCAT in this community. And it's become an overwhelming success. And I can feel the political power, not to ascertain political office for myself, but I see now that we can control who's sitting in them seats. And I think I'm going to let them know that. I'm going to let them know that Tuesday, because we're on our way to being able to control who govern over us. And I think we can proliferate this and carve and copy this all over Mississippi, like what that brother's saying. We got black people all over Mississippi. You can't go in one of the 82 counties in Mississippi and not find black people. Whether they're in a small, slight minority or a vast majority. And I know it's 16 to 18 counties. No, 22 counties in Mississippi along the Mississippi Delta that's predominantly black. So we can carve and copy SCAT. Not no Democratic or Republican or whatever. I'm talking about SCAT. We need black politicians that's black first. We need black politicians that seek to protect the humanity of black people first. Just like these white people. That's exactly what they're doing. It's protecting white humanity first. When white people gain political power, they don't leave their culture behind. We don't want to do that dumb ass shit. We leave our culture behind when we gain political power. We stop culturally identifying with our people. So we have to change that. And we have to have the audacity and the boldness and the courage and the moral character to change that. And that's why we're here. And that's why at this time, I think, you know, everybody else has been shot down in Mississippi. And your brother is standing. So I consider it an honor to be able to stand in this moment. And I just, I solicit the ancestors that my strength is held up to be able to continue to fight, because it's a fight worth fighting. And so you're right, Richard. I'm asking people from all over the nation to reach out to help SCAT. You know, you can find us right now on social media. We have one social media outlet right now. That's how young we are. And that's our Facebook outlet. You can find us. You can use the at symbol and put in Senatorial Committee for Accountability and Transparency. And we're going to build, you know, that platform on up to other social media platforms. But that's how you contact us now. And if Sister Crystal is on, I don't know. Now, we do have an email. But that's not important. As long as you can contact us on social media, we'll be able to get, you know, back with you if you want to help us in any way.
2: Brother Patrick, I'll be in touch, man.
0: Hey, man, I appreciate y'all. And I thank y'all, man.
3: I appreciate you,
0: Looking forward to seeing y'all in September, too.
2: We'll talk.
0: You know, gotta have you.
2: All right. Peace, man.
0: Richard, he did tell you that you are warranted. Y'all are warranted in Mississippi in September. Okay? I'm sending the back signal. Gotta be here.
3: Yes, sir. Yes, sir.
2: All right, brother. Peace. Talk to you later.
0: All right. Thank y'all, man. All right. Appreciate y'all. All right. All right, look.
2: Yeah. We'll be right back.

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4: It does not profit black people or poor people anything to have the vote and not be able to select the candidates who they want to choose. Now, how can you choose between Lyndon Johnson, Nixon, Agnew, Wallace, and Humphrey? There is no choice. Evil is evil. There's nothing in between that. I think the vote can only be used as a tool of organization. We can only use the vote to organize our people. Now, to really believe that we can put someone in office and that these people would be responsive to our needs is naive, politically naive. Because even if one of the black candidates who ran for office was to take the office of president, then black people must be prepared to fight against that person.
5: Why?
4: Because, you see, the system mandates the action of the individual. The individual does not determine how this country will function. This country works off the military-industrial complex, which means that it's profitable to wage war. And unless you, you know, devise another plan, another scheme to sustain, to boost this economy, then it's going to be necessary to wage war. Whether, you know, a black individual is in office or a white individual is in office. Well, so we're talking about a complete, a change in system.

The system is rotten to the core. That's why every time we have had a presidential election, whether it's white or black, you always have to choose between the lesser of two evils. So you either vote for Satan or the devil, and you catch hell with either one.

0: this included comedians, comics, trumpet players, baseball players. Show me in the white community where a comedian is a white leader. Show me in the white community where a singer is a white leader, or a dancer or a trumpet player is a white leader. These aren't leaders. These are puppets and clowns that have been set up over the white community and over the black community by the white community, and have been made celebrities, and usually say exactly what they know that the white man wants to hear.
1: One black man believes in violence, one believes in integration, one believes that one day after we all marry white women, we'll all be a light brown color and there'll be no problem. One believes that if we get enough politics and education, we can take over the country and be the mayor and the president. One believes, such as I, that separating on some land will solve it. Cleaning up our own neighborhoods, respecting our own women, and doing something for ourselves, and quit begging white people. This is our solution.

You know, we really are being colonized. In a colony, the education is controlled from outside. The politics is controlled from outside. The economics is controlled from outside. The police in a colony are not there to serve and to protect, but there to keep the colonized ones from disturbing the status quo. The question is, do we want to continue to live as a colony, or do we want to be like the original 13 colonies and decide that we've had enough? Let's break from a colonial past and let's seek freedom.

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1: Welcome back to Time for an Awakening. It's 8:11 on this Sunday edition of Time for an Awakening. We're going to transition into open form. Richard, I'm glad to hear from Brother Patrick give an update on what's going on in Mississippi currently as we speak. And the listening audience here about the challenges of organizing that he's facing down there in Mississippi. But the good thing about it that he has other folks that's working with him. Sister Crystal Denise, Brother Rodney Lowe, Brother Malik Hayes. There's a lot of them down there working with him.
2: Yeah, and I hope that, I hear myself with this thing, Elliot, that I hope the rest of us see ourselves working with them also. You know what I mean?
1: Okay.
2: I think that's important. And I remember, matter of fact, I don't know why, I put on the t-shirt that remember from the last time we were down there from Africa to Mississippi. Because when we, you know, they took us through that whole historical district and the center, which was beautifully done in relationship to telling the historical narrative of Mississippi, and what was organized through, say, that the Mississippi Freedom Democratic Party and the Council of Federation Organization. And I think we were in the building, the organizing building for the council, if my memory. And what was so beautiful for me was that it was a coalition of various organizations at that time, you know, in the 60s. And I think that is relevant to this time, that, you know, and why I'm emphasizing that we can be supportive because all of us are part of a network and being able to assist in, you know, what Brother Patrick is doing and where he is.
1: Yeah. I remember that building that we were in. It was the meeting place. In fact, I think they kept McGuffey's office upstairs like it was. I think it's like a museum piece. I remember right. He said, in fact, we didn't even get a chance to go up there. You remember when he said he wanted to take us up there to take a look at it?
2: Right.
1: And they kept his office basically as it was, as a, you know, it's kind of like the museum, you know, exhibit, so people can kind of see where he worked and things of that nature.
2: But maintaining that memory, I mean, yeah. Which is really important, you know, the political memory, you know, of real fight, you know, going on. But yeah, I'm glad Brother Patrick is, you know, and we got to keep him safe, and he need to make sure he keep himself safe. I know, Elliot, I tell young organizers all the time, be careful with us because we will kill you. You know what I mean? Like, yeah, just in the sense of just the work that is necessary. And we, you know, and a lot of times we're not being protective, being supportive to those. When you talk about that leadership, you know, to those who are willing to put forward. And his message is not about the money. It's not about the political position. It's about black people. It's about the dignity and humanity of black people. And if we don't want to hold on to that, then what are we?
1: Yeah, well, Richard, we'll transition into open forum. Anything's on folks' mind, you can give us a call, 215-490-9832. That's 215-490-9832. Richard, I throw a couple things out here. And I want to thank Maurice Carver up there in New York City for sending me these pieces. I want to read this because here and again, after all this stuff has went on, and the world has spoken on it, have seen this. South Africa started that charge against Israel, and basically charge against the United States and Israel because they're together and what's going on over there in the Middle East. It has spilled over into Iran. and what's going on there. In fact, I want to touch base on that too. But all of this stuff that has happened and black elected officials taking money from Israel and these other organizations. Let me read this, Richard, and let this sink in. I'll read this one piece that was released today, ABC News, and another one that was released, published report. The header says AIPAC has spent a record amount on Michigan's Senate primary, the biggest test of its influence yet. The American Israel Public Affairs Committee, or AIPAC, and its affiliated groups, and I see that's the thing that our folks need to pay attention to, the affiliated groups, because a lot of them, they might be named the Nice Ladies of New York City or whatever. I'm just making up a name. But they're an affiliated group, and unless you do research, you don't know it. But I'm just throwing that in. Let me go back to this article. The American Israel Public Affairs Committee, or AIPAC, and its affiliated groups have spent close to $30 million backing Haley Stevens, the largest investment ever in a single race for the primary, August 4th primary. Stevens has largely avoided discussing the organization directly, even as its spending has reshaped the race. Asked twice about AIPAC during a July campaign stop in Western Michigan, she responded for more than 800 words without mentioning the group a single time. Israel came up only once when she said she wanted to see U.S. and Israel working together to rebuild Gaza. Anybody who supported me and supporting me because of my dedication to the people of Michigan and the things that I have done for Michiganders, Stevens told the Associated Press when asked whether she welcomed AIPAC support. The exchange illustrates how politically froth AIPAC has become in Democratic politics as the war in Gaza has divided the party over U.S. support of Israel. AIPAC works to elect lawmakers who support its mission and strengthens the U.S.-Israel relationship and advances policies, it says, to enhance the security of both countries. AIPAC did not respond to requests for comment. The organization's super PAC, United Democracy Project, declined to comment. So you'd see that here's an affiliated PAC that's mentioned here, Richard. United Democracy Project. And if you're running for office, hypothetically, and you get money from the United Democracy Project, folks don't know that you're getting money from these Jewish groups or organizations. But I'm just throwing that out there in relation to this article. Mm. Now, we see that they're funneling all this money into this Michigan primary, just like they did in other races. But let's look at what the Congressional Black Caucus is saying, because a lot of them have been under fire. Jeffries and Ivy. I played the clips with Ivy, said that he ain't going to stop taking money. Some New York lawmakers, Richard Torres and Meeks, all of them taking money. And some of them have been under fire for this. So it would seem to me that common sense would say, I better reassess what I'm doing, especially if they was doing it unconsciously or just doing it out of support for their campaigns. Maybe they'd look for other sources. But let's see what they're saying in relation to this race, where it's clear that Jewish organizations have funneled over $30 million into influencing this campaign. Now, here we go. This is the header says Congressman Jim Clyburn and the Congressional Black Caucus PAC endorses Haley Stevens, the same person that getting over $30 million from AIPAC. Let me read a couple of lines here, because in fact it's only two paragraphs. South Carolina Congressman James Clyburn and the Congressional Black Caucus PAC announced this week that they are endorsing U.S. Representative Haley Stevens in the U.S. Senate race on August the 4th primary. This is quotes from Clyburn. Healy has spent her career fighting for black Michiganders. Chris Taylor, a spokesperson for the PAC, said in a statement issued Friday, her time working on President Barack Obama's auto rescue helped save 200,000 Michigan auto jobs to stand up for Michigan's black community in Congress. She will stand up for Michigan's black community in Congress. To now running to deliver on her Michigan Hope agenda. She is an effective fighter who will fight to deliver for Michigan in the Senate. Clyburn also issued a statement on Thursday. I've been proud to have Haley on my side through some of the toughest fights against Donald Trump and fighting to lower costs for working families, for taking on Big Pharma to cap the cost of prescription drugs, to bringing back good-paying jobs, manufacturing jobs to Michigan, on her work as chief of staff on Barack Obama's auto rescue, helping to save 200,000 Michigan auto jobs. Haley is a fighter for Michigan. She will deliver for Michigan. I'm honored to endorse her campaign for U.S. Senate. So here we go, Richard, with more soup warmed over. These folks don't get it, so they got to get it another way. They just don't get it. They still taking money from these people, supporting these candidates who don't support black folks. I mean, what is it going to take? Well, I mean, we already see the work that's being done. Work like Brother Patrick is doing down there in Mississippi is what it's going to take. Because these guys, they just beyond the pale. They're beyond the pale. Clyburn, Meeks, Jeffries, the whole list goes on. You can almost name all of them people up there, and that they're beyond the pale.
2: That's the foundation of this, that political process. And when you say, Brother Patrick has to, that becomes another way of approaching our political engagement. But the special interest group of the Jewish community, they're not giving up. They have an interest that they're supporting, and what can we say? I don't even know what to say, Elliot. Truthfully, I don't know what to say.
1: Well, listen, and let me throw this in here, Richard, because some of our people that's not really following, and I know some of our people got busy lives in a racist society. So if they got a young family, whatever, a lot of their dedication is to that. And I don't think that all black folks going to follow all of these things, news stories and all that type of stuff. They can't do it. In fact, that's why it's important to have a strong black media. That's why when this country invades other countries, they try to knock out media and communications, because that's important. It's very important. That's why after the Million Man March in 1996, they came up with that Telecommunications Act to knock out black communication, conscious black communications across this country here, because that's what was used to bring all those 2 million black people to Washington, D.C.
2: Right.
1: So it's important. So when you see, black media, it's important to bring these things out so our people can see exactly what's going on. And when you have, and let me say this, because some of our people really get caught up when they see these white candidates, supposedly progressive. I don't even know. I remember when Obey Boner was on the program, and he said, I'll never forget, he said the only thing left on Bernie Sanders is his hand. When you see all this right and left and all this other stuff, and so-called progressive white candidates, I don't care what they're saying, to be honest. If they're not talking about reparations, and I'm talking about serious reparations. I ain't talking about no company giving an individual black company $1 million, and that's supposed to be some type of reparations and repair. It's not. Unless you're talking about serious, systematic reparations for black people, you just blowing smoke. I don't want to hear nothing you got to say because they're not sincere.
2: Mm. Yeah,
1: and,
2: I agree.
1: And you know why, Richard? I want you, let this sink in. Let what I'm going to read, let this sink in. Now, keep in mind that this article I'm reading from is a little bit dated, but it reminds me of that. I just saw a press conference that that mayor in New York has had, and he talked about the wealth disparity in New York. I think the average white family has over $200 in accumulated wealth, while the average black family is $20,000. I mean, it was like off the charts, crazy. And for the Time for Awakening audience, just pull up the top 10 cities. Philadelphia is one of them. And look at the wealth disparity between whites and blacks. So if these people are not talking about, and see, when you're talking about a racist society, you're talking about changing the whole thing. These whites ain't interested in doing that. I don't care what kind of talk, smooth talk they want to do. We didn't see too much of that. They're not interested in doing that. That ain't saying that we ain't supposed to fight. Because just like Brother Patrick is talking about the bullying, all we're supposed to fight, period. The other brother out of New Mexico talked about little birds and all. When the crow comes near a little sparrow's nest, they doing all the diving and all that. They might not be able to handle a crow, but they're going to fight. So, you know, when these people talk about what they ain't going to do or act like, see, I ain't buying this crap that none of these so-called white liberals are saying. I'm not, personally, I'm not. Because unless you're talking about serious system change, then you ain't, you talking bull. Let me read this, Richard. This is from a CBS News published report. And the header is, how long will it take black families to catch up with white wealth? I'm going to read a couple lines here. It says, when it comes to wealth accumulation, the economy is anything but colorblind. The racial wealth gap has widened dramatically since the 1980s, leaving black families far behind the assets accumulated and enjoyed by the typical white family, according to studies. According to a study from the Corporation for Enterprise Development, a nonprofit group focused on improving economic opportunities for low-income people, and the Institute of Policy Studies, a left-leaning think tank. So two groups did a study, right, Richard?
2: Yeah.
1: Now, here it is. Now, keep in mind, they did a hypothetical that if the society eliminated all racism today in every aspect of government, what would have to precipitate or what would it entail? Knowing that we live in a racist society. Mm-hmm. But according to Jim Clyburn and Kamala Harris and Tim Scott, when I played their audio clips for Time for Awakening Listening Audience, you heard all three of those people say that we don't live in a racist society. Maybe they don't, or they think they don't. But let me read this. This is in what I just read. It says, if all forms of racism ended today, it would take black Americans anywhere from 228 to 780 years to catch up with the accumulated wealth of white Americans. Let that sink in, Richie. You want me to read that again?
2: Yeah.
1: Okay. If all forms of racism ended today, it would take black Americans anywhere from 228 to 780 years to catch up with the accumulated wealth of white Americans. This massive timeline exists because closing the wealth gap requires more than just equality. Let me read that again. This massive timeline exists because closing the wealth gap requires more than just equal opportunity. It requires overcoming centuries of lost time for compounding growth. Now, I'm not an economist at all, but the thing that jumps out at me is that timeline. If racism ended today, this so-called democracy we live under, they just had an anniversary of 250 years. This says here that it would take Black Americans anywhere from 228 to 780 years to catch up to whites.
2: And that's if everything stays stagnant, I would
1: Exactly. assume. That's what it's saying. That's what it's saying. Now, let me read this because it's two things there based on these studies. 228 and 780 years. You heard me read those two figures. Now, let me read, like, go inside the numbers. Real world estimates, it says, for the 228 and the 780. 228 years. A study found that if you only look at current growth rates, where white families see their wealth increase by much larger dollar amounts each year due to starting with larger assets, it would take centuries, 228 years. That's if you take current growth rates. You hear what I'm saying?
2: Right.
1: Now, here's the other one. The 780 years comes up with 780 years. Other research, such as reports covered by the Ohio Capital Journal, estimate even longer timeline because white families invest more in stocks and high value real estate. Their rate of wealth accumulation is higher. That's why this one study put it at 780 years. And then it says here, the bottom line. The bottom line, equal rights and fair play stop the gap from getting worse. But because wealth gets passed down through families, it would take hundreds of years for Black households to mathematically catch up to the accumulated savings and inheritances of white households without active measures to redistribute or boost existing assets. You hear that?
2: Mm-hmm.
1: That's why I'm saying any of these whites and stupid ass blacks that ain't talking about reparations, they ain't talking about shit. And I hate to use that language, but sometimes you just get fed up with the bullshit. If they're not talking about reparations, I don't want to hear all that crap. You see what it's going to take? Who wants 10 generations of your children going through this bull crap that we going through now? Here, you got voting rights. I'm taking it back. You got civil rights. I'm taking it back. You got affirmative action. I'm taking it back. You take two steps forward, two steps back. I mean, what is this, a dance with these people? When are we going to get tired of this bullshit? Let those figures sink in. These are white economists that came up with this. There's not black. The Ohio Capital Journal, it ain't a black organization. Listen, even if you split the baby in half, the 228 years and the 780 years, okay, let's split that in half. You might be talking about 550 years. Are you kidding? And Richard, keep in mind that those figures is based on if racism stops today.
2: Mm-hmm. One of the elements of racism is stop killing black babies. Right?
1: Okay.
2: Another element of racism is being able to, you know, actually, you know, be able to get equal pay for jobs if this economy can even produce the jobs. Because that's how you gotta have a certain amount of wealth in order to be able to a certain amount of income starting from zero in order to even invest in order to produce wealth to pass down. But you know, Elliot, the side that struck me from those numbers is not with the length of time And I know your point is in relationship to the redistributing or reparations as a tool. Mm-hmm. If it doesn't occur, what is the sentiment, how are Black people supposed to be operating over, if it's 280 years, that's what, say in 20 years a generation, damn near 14 generations? Each generation, what are they supposed to emotionally do? Just wait? That what is the youth that is coming and knowing more and more that they don't have access to that wealth? What are they supposed to do?
1: Well, see, but that, well, I'm quite sure you understand that, but that's why I was a hypothetical, because they're talking about if racism ended today, with nothing that is done besides just ending racism, then it would take all of these centuries to catch up.
2: Right.
1: That's why it would take some type of massive redistribution of wealth to have a fair society.
2: Right.
1: So in conjunction with racism stopping, you'd have to have a massive redistribution of wealth.
2: And the thing to that redistribution is not amongst the populace, though the populace are white, so they have wealth. But the major wealth concentration is in the few of the whites that are at the pinnacle, that was at less than 1%. Less than 1% of the wealth is, you know, what's that? Yeah, less than 1% of the population controls more than 40 to 60% of the wealth.
1: Mm-hmm.
2: America. So we ain't talking about these numbers of white people in the middle. Even with what they got, the wealth that could be redistributed has to come from those who are concentrating that wealth at the top. And a lot of times, in my estimation, they become invisible. Now they're talking about the seven tech companies, the guys that owns them. Their family. What happens their families over 14 generations of wealth concentrated at the top? And what happens in them maintaining that and they're not redistributing that? Wow. And they have these guys in the middle, you know, like to keep everything under control. Because it seems to me that's where when we talk about redistribution, that's where the wealth has to come from, right? Hey. It has to come out of their hand.
1: And that's why, listen, that's why when you see these organizations giving money to Black elected officials, most of these bank executives and all this other stuff is white folks, and some of them happen to be of certain religious organizations, whether they're Catholic, or Christian nationalists, Jewish, or whatever. So, and they're not interested in Blacks talking about any redistribution of wealth. They're just not. And that's where the fighting strategies come in.
2: And it's interesting you say that, because, you know, I'm just throwing this out there because, and I think you sent this to us in the sense of the court hearing that the Uhuru movement is having Wednesday, right? Mm-hmm. Because that gets into just, what is it that you can be able to say? Because they're going to their court hearing is 11th District Court, right? In order to deal with the question about free speech. Because if you talk about who actually controls the wealth, and you talk about how they have to be redistributing that wealth, if you talk about how even to 47. Being making sure that he and his are in that pinnacle, you get labeled as a subversive. Just talking about that this what exists. This is what they're doing. This is who they're creating all these different organizations that are funding these politicians, that are supporting these policies and programs for international. That if you make any critical assessment of that, then they characterize you as an enemy of the state. And in this case, with the Uhuru movement, the Uhuru of Three was that they were, like, once again, Black folks don't have no analysis of their own. They got to be representatives of Russia. That's what you can't even say anything. I forget what that other thing when, you know, you couldn't say anything about Palestine, and then they create a law around that, BD somebody.
1: You talking about anti-Semitism?
2: Yeah.
1: Okay.
2: I mean, isn't that about free speech? I mean, you wasn't blowing up nothing. You wasn't running up on no, you know, into no White House. You wasn't shooting any, you know, running and shooting anybody. You were just saying that this is what is being done. And if they can make that, you saying that, isn't that supposed to go against that, your right to have free speech?
1: Supposedly. Supposedly.

0: but you know, legal, you know, the whole thing of what's that, the black Jim Crow, that or how the companies were not paying you, you know, for what you were, your worth, and working in these factories, you were considered a communist. It wasn't black folks dealing with racism since this inception, and our view of how we're in this structure that is, you know, intentionally and has been operating against us being able to develop in this society, in this economic society. They said, just you making those observations, you got to be listening to somebody else overseas.
1: Yeah, you're not capable of thinking for yourself or coming up with these strategies for yourself.
0: Right. You're not capable of, and the reason why they said you're not capable also of organizing in your own interests, meaning that you got other people who recognize that, yes, we need to do something together. We need, whether you call it boycotting or whether you call it, don't work stoppage, or whether you call it being able to come together with 2 million people to the mall, or be against against poverty. If you organize to those degrees, you're not doing it because of your condition and your understanding and your experience. You're doing it because somebody else is instigating you to do that, which means that other than that, you would be content. So going back to that article, then I guess for these 14 generations, black folks is going to be content if racism isn't supposed to be removed and the economic inequality is supposed to still be persistent. Because in spite of that, black folks is just going to sit around and say, what? Am I awful? I mean, you know, and then we still don't even deal with where is all the wealth consolidated at? And they could bring in, what, 10,000 South Africans? Give them land right in front of your face. If you give them land, ain't they already starting off with wealth accumulation just by having that asset?
1: And a lot of the land that they have been given and acquired was land that was taken from African-American farmers. Right. Even to this present day. I ain't talking about from 1920. I mean, we've been consistently losing land since 1920. But even to this very day, they're acquiring land that was held at one time by African-American farmers. When you're talking about land in the South, Mississippi, and other places, because that's where they are, that's what you're talking about.
0: Mm-hmm.
1: Richard, go ahead.
0: That's important. Yeah, no, I was just saying that's important, you know.
1: I seen where on the news today where some soldiers were killed in a base in, I think, Jordan, American base, and in Bahrain, they hit some American bases. The way they characterized it on the news is that they're attacking Arab neighbors. And some of the people that have been working with the United States, that may or may not be true. But what is true is they're attacking U.S. military bases in those countries.
0: Right. And they told them they would be, too.
1: Yeah. And soldiers were killed today. Now, you can't believe those figures that they're saying, because if they say two, it's probably 22. But they say that some soldiers was killed, I think, in Jordan.
0: Mm-hmm.
1: Now, let's look at this, because they just had their 250th anniversary. And you look at black folks here that

0: when this country was founded, our people were enslaved. And the ones that weren't enslaved lived in a slave society. So it wasn't much difference. It's just that some of your brothers had chains on their wrists and was getting hit across the back with a lash. And some of the other ones that didn't have chains worked for white folks in their houses or whatever. But they still lived in a slave society.
1: Mm-hmm.
0: Now, and let's look at that from a cultural aspect. Our ancestors that were brought here, according to their own sources, I'll put it that way, when I read last week that the Africans that were brought over here believed in African communalism. You remember when I read those things last week?
1: Right.
0: And it was either based on Uhuru or Mbutu, which was in southern Africa.
1: Mm-hmm.
0: And the concepts were emphasizing the person's humanity and how they were to be treated were tied to their humanity.
1: Right.
0: Now, let's look at Europeans and their cultural philosophy according to history, because that's all, I mean, that's all we have to go on and what mm-hmm. has been done. Now, I say, based on what has happened here, I'm not talking about before they came here, because all of that can be clearly documented in history too. But since they came here to these shores of North America, what has been done? I contend that they have adhered to their culture. Europeans have. Of imperialism and aggression. Mm-hmm. Now, somebody might ask me, well, why do you say that? I think that's born on a racist statement. Okay, well, let's look at the facts. According to The Cost of War, this is a site that kind of looks at the things that has happened in the country and they break it down to monetary costs. But let me read this. United States, since the founding of the nation in 1776, United States have fought 36 major wars and conducted 469 total military intervention since its founding. The United States has been at war or armed conflicts for 230 out of the 250 years since its founding.
1: Mm-hmm.
0: Roughly 92% of its existence, there has been fewer than 20 calendar years in which the United States have not engaged in some form of military action. Mm-hmm. The longest period of peace was 1935 to 1940, just under 5 years before Pearl Harbor. Since World War II, there has not been a single year without U.S. military forces in active combat somewhere in the world.
1: Mm.
0: Let that sink in.
1: Mm-hmm.
0: So is that a racist statement that I made a minute ago, or it's based in culture and fact?
1: In fact, it's the nature of the state.
0: So when these folks say that we're going to have peace talks, we want peace, how is that possible? They don't know peace. They don't know what that means. History shows that they always got to fight. They always got to be aggressive to take some what somebody has. Imperialism. Colonize. That's what the facts show. So when you have these folks talking about, we want peace, we want to have peace talks, what are you talking about? You don't know how to achieve peace. And I'm just talking about here with the 250 years of this country's existence. I ain't talking about the warlike battles that they had in their own country of Europe, killing one another. I mean, that type of stuff is well documented. But since they have went to other places in the world, North South America, South America, Central America, the islands, Hawaii, all these other places, Australia, committing total genocide in places. I mean, 92% of the time, the country has been at war, and I don't even know where they're documenting all these other instances. See, they're talking about where U.S. forces have been on the ground in places.
1: Mm-hmm.
0: Because it's just stated here that since World War II, there has not been a single year without U.S. military forces in active combat somewhere in the world. But does that take into account, and I don't think it does, U.S. weapons being sold to in other countries in the world where conflicts can start based on U.S. interests? You follow what I'm saying, Richard?
1: Yeah, definitely.
0: I don't think this is taking that into account. It's just talking about U.S. forces being on the ground somewhere in the world.
1: Mm-hmm.
0: That's insane. But you got a country talking about that we want peace. I don't care whether you're talking about Democrat, Republican, from Obama to Clinton to Bush to Reagan to whoever. These people don't know what that means. And even when you're talking about Obama, and they weren't in charge of this government. They just happened to be the face that you've seen as president. These same folks that you see running things now was running things when he was president. But these people don't know what peace means. They don't know how to achieve it. It's not in their vocabulary. It's never been.
1: You started, though, and it's interesting to me because we as Black Americans have to address that. If not for the nation state, if not for European culture, just for ourselves as a people. Other than that, are we? Because a lot of these wars we've been engaged in,
0: yes,
1: to prove something.
0: Yes.
1: Not necessarily because we have an enemy of the people that they were fighting against or even starting, or we, based off of the last point that you made, or even if we have benefited from in wealth accumulation. At least at some point, you know, I don't know, maybe I don't know enough history, so therefore I'm going off of movies and whatever. But if you take a army someplace, at least the soldiers get some bounty. But what do Black people get? So and to me, it's more fundamental in the sense of, do we value, you mentioned about being, you know, that Ubuntu. What is the value of Black people in America? Do we support that? Yes, the behavior is aggressive. Yes, the behavior is exploitive. Yes, the behavior is expansion at the other's expense, the indigenous population, nations that were here. Is that our value? Is that what we believe? And at what point do we stop saying we're trying to prove ourselves here, while they're continuing bringing us in to conflicts that we did not create and we definitely don't benefit from? And I hope that we don't agree with what's going on in Cuba, what's going on in Palestine, what's going on in the Congo. Aren't those military, financial occupations that America is engaged in?
0: Yeah. Business interests all over the Congo. Weapons being funneled in through the United Arab Emirate. All the folks got to do is do a little search, and it only take much today. It ain't like you got to do no investigative reporting. The United Arab Emirates is one of the largest purchasers of U.S. weaponry, and the next thing you know, it's being funneled right down into the Congo.
1: So that's, it's critical that, you know, and to me, that's another aspect of reparations or repair that no one can give you. We either going to determine that that's what we want, that this is not what we believe, or we're not. But we gotta make that decision. And that will come as a price. But they're like, who you think you are? Just like, you know, those from the Uhuru movement that got to justify why just even speaking, they locked them up. Yeah. Just making these points, they locked them up, and they locked them up on some bogus stuff, talking about you was a Russian, you speaking for Russia.
0: Yeah, I think that's from what I sent you, Richard. I think that that case is tomorrow, isn't it?
1: Wednesday.
0: Yeah, no. I guess sometime in the future, after you know, yeah, we can get the chairman O'Malley Ishitello on to kind of talk about things.
1: Right.
0: Listen, come to the end of another program, Richard. 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They double back Wednesday with the same program, Our Story. Live from New Orleans, Louisiana, with Brother Wes Johnson and Brother Johnny. Thursday, the door is always open. You just heard Brother Patrick on the program tonight for the Black Liberation Movement in Mississippi. Brother Patrick Lumumba, Sister Crystal Denise, Brother Rodney Lowe, Brother Malik Hayes, four hosts. One mission, the Black Liberation Movement in Mississippi. That's Thursdays, 8 to 10. Sundays, Pinckney to Pinckney from 5 to 6. Time for an Awakening from 6 until... You know, before we go, Richard, Brother Obi and Brother Russell Schultz, the third, produced a album of conscious music. We're going to be showcasing that. I don't know. I don't think it'll be this Friday. It might be next Friday. But whatever it is, I'm going to make sure that it's announced on Our Story on African Perspective so that people can be able to listen. If you go to the Time for an Awakening YouTube page, and I haven't really monitored or updated that page in so long, but you'll see the Decade of Our Return. They had a major announcement and conference Saturday morning with a lot of folks that's instrumental there on the continent. Helping facilitate processes of the Decade of Our Return. You can go on the timeforanawakening.com YouTube page and watch the whole thing. We're going to have Dr. Bondale Combine and probably some others on. Brother Safi Waibelenka has been involved. You got a lot of folks involved in what's going on there in the decade of our repatriation. So you'll see some of the things on. I didn't even get a chance to watch it myself, Richard, but Brother Quadjo made sure that it was put on the Time for Awakening YouTube page, where you can go on there and pull it up and watch all the presentation. And Brother Calvin was on because he was on there, so it and we talked Friday. It's a lot of things going on since he was on the program, Richard, that I want to share with you some of the things he was saying.
1: Okay.
0: But that's it. I want to thank everybody for listening to the program this evening. Lively discussion as always, and we'll be back next week, Lord willing, to continue on this path towards an awakening. Peace.

I think you'll find, sir, that there will come a time when black people wake up and become intellectually independent enough to think for themselves, as other humans are intellectually independent enough to think for themselves, then the black man will think like a black man, and he will feel for other black people. And this new thinking and feeling will cause black people to stick together. And then at that point, you'll have a situation where when you attack one black man, you are attacking all black men. And this type of black thinking will cause all black people to stick together. And this type of thinking also will bring an end to the brutality inflicted upon black people by white people. And it is the only thing that will bring an end to it. No federal court, state court, or city court will bring an end to it. It's something that the black man has to bring an end to himself.

Now you preachers and leaders, you administrators, you teachers, you leaders, you are the worst. No cowardly, punctified leader will lead this new generation of young black men and women. Your day of leading them is finished.

You can't feel it? When you talk to young people, you can't feel that you're missing them? Parents, you can't feel when you're talking to your children that this is a new generation and they don't want to hear your compromising talk? Did you hear them in Ferguson tell Jesse, get the hell out of here? You ain't no leader. I was hurting for my brother because Jesse worked hard for our people. But time has moved on. And what was good yesterday ain't no good at all today. So either either you become a new vessel so that new wine can be poured into the old wine. For your day of leading our people is over, and it will never come back to you again.

damn it, we're still in the land of our bondage. We're still in the land of captivity. We're still a slave to the Democratic Party, still a slave to the Republican Party. You can't even see a Freedom Party. You don't see it. You're a slave. I'm a slave. And unless we admit that we are slaves, then we can never get free. Never get free.

You're the one who put the present Democratic administration in Washington, D.C. The whites were evenly divided. It was the fact that you threw 80% of your votes behind the Democrats that put the Democrats in the White House. When you see this, you can see that the Negro vote is the key factor. And despite the fact that you are in a position to be the determining factor, what do you get out of it? The Democrats have been in Washington, D.C. only because of the Negro vote. They've been down there 4 years. And all other legislation they wanted to bring up, they brought it up and gotten it out of the way, and now they bring up you. And now they bring up you. You put them first, and they put you last. Because you're a chump. A political chump.

down so you could see that the government of America has been planning our demise. Any members of Congress here, any members of the civil rights movement that are here, you love this nation. You've suffered every indignity to make America better, that she might be great. And every time you forced her to make a law that was in our favor, they came right behind that law with skill and chicanery to make the law of non-effect.

0: came to treating the citizens of African descent fairly, America failed. She put them in chains. The government put them on slave quarters, put them on auction blocks, put them in cotton fields, put them in inferior schools, put them in substandard housing, put them in scientific experiments, put them in the lowest paying jobs, put them outside the equal protection of the law, kept them out of their racist bastions of higher education, and locked them into positions of hopelessness and helplessness. The government gives them the drugs, builds bigger prisons, passes a three-strike law, and then wants us to sing God Bless America? No, no, no. Not God Bless America. God damn America. That's in the Bible for killing innocent people. God damn America for treating her citizens as less than human. God damn America, as long as she tries to act like she is God and she is supreme.
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0: 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This is a history and current events program from a cultural perspective. We find this program necessary because Hosea 4:6 states, "My people are destroyed for the lack of knowledge." But we as a people will turn this around. Proverbs 4:7 states, "Wisdom is the principal thing, therefore get wisdom." With all that, get it, understand. Again, welcome to the program this evening with your host, Brother Elliot and Brother Richard. The number to reach us to get involved in the conversation this evening is 215-490-9832. That's 215-490-9832. 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So again, make that one of your favorites. Put that in your address bar. That's timeforanawakening.com. Timeforanawakening.com will take you straight to Time for an Awakening Media. It's 6:07 here on the Sunday edition of Time for an Awakening, the Sunday, September the 28th edition of Time for an Awakening. Our guest this evening to spend some time with us in conversation, Professor of Practice of Economics at Washington University in St. Louis, also the Director of the Center for Community Uplift at the Brookings Institution, Brother Andre M. Perry, is with us this evening. The book, The Black Power Scorecard, and also the Black Business Disparity Dashboard will be topics of discussion with our guest this evening, and you can always join the conversation by dialing 215-490-9832. It's 215-490-9832. We'll be right back to get the program started after a brief word from our sponsors.
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7: 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Most important, history tells a people where they still must go, what they still must be. The relationship of history to the people is the same as the relationship of a mother to her child.
0: 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It's 6:12 on this Sunday edition of Time for an Awakening. Before we get started with our program this evening, I want to welcome in my co-host, Philadelphia activist and tour guide at the African American Museum here in Philadelphia at 7th and Arch Street, Brother Richard. Is with us, Brother Richard.
8: Okay.
0: Yeah, I got you.
8: Yeah.
0: Yes, sir.
8: Yeah, how you doing? I'm excited. I'm gonna put it out to Brother Perry right early that, you know, he boxed me in over here with this text that he put together. A Black Power scorecard, and I really appreciate the work. So I'm looking forward to our exchange. Yeah, Brother Man, really, you know, Elliot, as I was going through it, I said, oh, wait a minute now. I'm trying to find a way out. And, you know, the dad is there.
0: Well, Richard, listen, you know, in this program, we use a lot of his work from the Brookings to inform our listening audience about the reality of what's happening to our people in this country based on the stats and the work. And I'm just happy to have him on the program this evening to expand this discussion, to talk about the book, The Black Power Scorecard. And I advise everybody to get a copy, read it, share it with your children, talk about it at the dinner table, mention it in your social organizations, bring it up at your church studies. These issues need to be talked about. Thrashed out so we can decide what we have to do as a people to move forward. Our guest this evening in conversation, professor of practice of economics at Washington University in St. Louis and the director of the Center for Community Uplift at the Brookings Institution, Brother Andre Perry, is with us. Brother Perry, how are you, sir?
9: Doing well. How was everyone?
0: I'm glad to have you with us on Time for an Awakening with myself and Brother Richard.
9: Yeah, it's been an interesting week. I'm here in the D.C. area. It just came off a Congressional Black Caucus annual legislative meeting, a set of meetings this week. Also spent a little time in New York for a pre-event for the U.N. General Assembly. So it's been busy. I'm right after this call, I'm on the road driving down to Richmond. But one thing rings true, that folks are thirsty for an agenda. They want solutions, but they also want something to rally around. And hopefully my book, Black Power Scorecard, is providing a little bit of what's needed to help shape an agenda.
8: I hope so. Oh, before you do that, Ellie, yeah, I'm glad that you're mentioning that you're in D.C., because as I was going through this, that's just what I was thinking. But let's see. I like to get your thoughts about the reception of your book. But go ahead, Ellie. Excuse me.
0: Yeah. Listen, Richard, I don't know which way to go as far as the conversation, because it can go in several different directions. But, Brother Perry, let me start here, because I want you to kind of open this up for us to lead into various areas of discussion while you're with us. In your introduction on page 8, I just want to read two paragraphs to set this up for you and the listening audience. And this is in the introduction of the Black Power Scorecard. It says, "My research makes it clear, for example, that being better capitalists will not significantly advance the black community's socioeconomic status. There is a complex relationship between black power and economic empowerment. But individual wealth..." Excuse me, I'm sorry. "But individual wealth exemplified by black billionaires does not inherently translate to collective advantage. It may even reinforce racial and economic hierarchies. Acclaim from mainstream institutions, assimilation, whitewashing, and emulation will not provide the flex that gives black people the capital and influence they need. Nor will achieving parity in prestigious awards. This will not restore the home value that being denied by racism or increased ownership, which point to a truer assessment of black power. This metric by which we should measure black power and the goals must be set to achieve it and to involve advocating away from individual achievements and toward collective progress and well-being." Brother Perry, let me say this, because what you state there is not the overall understanding that black people have in relationship to black power. I own a small business here in Philadelphia, and 99% of my customers are African American. Mm-hmm. And their assessment of black power is seeing Oprah, Tyler Perry, athletes, basketball, football, baseball, and seeing them on television, on commercials. They equate that with black power. What you're saying here in these two paragraphs is saying that this form of black capitalism does not equate to black power. Please explain that and help our people understand the perception that they're receiving about black power is not black power.
9: Yeah, when I first started writing the book, of course, I've read a lot on Black power. I talked to a lot of individuals about what they believe Black power is and Black power is not. And it was pretty overwhelming how many people pointed to business owners, and in particular, they pointed to billionaires, essentially, people who made their wealth through business, but some of the richest people in the world. I open up the first chapter with a quote from Jay-Z in his from his album 444, which he says, he asks the listeners, what's better than one billionaire? He then answers his own question and says two, especially if they're the same hue as you. Now, for me, when I first heard that, you know, I shook my head in complete bewilderment, because we know, the descendants of the enslaved know, that there are too many ways to grow wealth by exploiting people. It's all about the means of production. If your means of production is to grow wealth by not providing health care, providing low wages, giving people wayward contracts, which they often do in the music industry, then two billionaires are not better than one. I mean, I even went as far as to say in that chapter, would we ever ask the question, is two Black slave owners better than one? No. Right? So certainly business ownership is a component of power. It is a statement in and of itself for the descendants of the enslaved people who were once owned to now own property, to have employees. It's a statement in itself. But we should not replicate the same mechanisms that put Black people in the position we're in currently. So we have to just understand the limits of capitalism and understand that for many of us, we believe that we have not really achieved or seen what capitalism or free markets really look like without it being braided tightly with racism and sexism. And so I don't say capitalism is inherently bad. I mean, there is certainly a critique, but many of the proponents of what we come to know as Black capitalism really bury their head in the sand to the wealth extraction that has come along with it. Mm-hmm. So I just want to be clear. I'm not saying business ownership is not good. In fact, it is one of the predictors of overall well-being in a community. Mm-hmm. But what I am saying is that the kind of businesses we own matter. The how you build your wealth matters. And then one other major component to this, when I look at power, I look at the components of it within a geographic region. It is not, I mean, we can always say from an empirical standpoint, oh, this one super wealthy person will skew the data on how we're doing. No, this is about not how many people appear in a Forbes 100 list or whatever list you have. It's the median wealth in a community. How much do we own? How many homes do we own? Businesses do we own in a geographic region? These are the better indicators of how well we're doing as a community.
0: Richard?
10: You know, Brother Perry, there's two ways, and I definitely want to get to this, and hopefully you can get to it before you leave this, of the thought in relationship to the reception of your book. But one of the things that you open up Black power, and that's what I wasn't about. I'll be honest. I said, oh, he can, he going to define Black power, right? And I'm looking for some way to say, no, he ain't got it. But the way your approach from, I call it the system thinking, where I couldn't really at this point find any argument against the way you're defining it. But help me out if I got this right. Are you saying that life expectancy is the indicators that we should be using for wealth, and i.e. Black power, the life expectancy of Black people within a geographical area should be that defining factor of whether we're achieving or operating from the perspective of Black power?
9: Yeah, you know, and most folks who write about Black power actually don't define it. It is a concept largely derived from our ability to have influence on decisions that impact our lives. What I wanted to do is really get at the drivers of power. And for me, the North Star is how long you live. I define Black power as being able to live out your natural life. If in the absence of racism, we would live much longer. And life expectancy is important because that's the ultimate goal. We're here to make sure that people can live out their a full quality natural life. And right now that's not happening in all places, but we can certainly learn from places where life expectancy is higher. What I did to get to those drivers of power, though, we used a machine learning algorithm, a statistical technique with, called lasso regression. It's a type of software that enables us to sift through thousands and thousands of variables at a time to get at the most important predictors on a dependent variable, which is life expectancy for this. And so we did that, and we came across some very basic things: home ownership, business ownership, income, the share of immigrants in a community, higher ed, K-12 education, safety, family, clean air. There are several things that are pretty intuitive. But my goal was to say, hey, what isn't Black power is changing the Little Mermaid black. It's not how many Grammys Beyonce wins. It's not swag surfing on the White House lawn. These things are not power. And so we need to really have a focus on the things that actually propel life itself. So that's, I do define power using life expectancy, and I try to pursue the drivers of life expectancy. And here's another thing. I don't necessarily focus on disparity. What we did in this study, we don't compare Black people to white people for different reasons. We're constantly doing that. There's an assumption that goes back to something we said about Black capitalism, is that when we always compare Black people to white people, there's an assumption that Black people need to act like white people, look like white people, mm-hmm. or achieve like white people in order for there to be justice. And I, you know, that's just not true in a lot of ways. In addition, when you look at Black people compared to white people in the aggregate across the nation, especially, you miss all and mask over all the real progress that is happening at the local level. What's happening in the DMV is very different than what's happening in Selma, Alabama. And we need to recognize those differences. So for me, it is an affirming way to look at this, that I'm looking at life expectancy as a goal. I'm looking at the places where life expectancy is higher, and I'm trying to understand why. And so that's the purpose of this book. To get people to not focus on what are more symbolic notions of power, and get people to focus on the things that matter most on life itself.
10: If I may, because another thought that you got, and I, the other piece I wanted is that Black Power, Black Progress Index. I think that is important for you to elaborate on that and what that is. But to the point that you just made, you also say that the structural factors and behaviors are interrelated. Policies that privilege whiteness are foundational to the racial disparities that that favor white people. How, to your mind, as you were putting together this research and the context that you were developing in it, how important is it for us to be able to look at that and not look at it from a point of victimhood, that we're acknowledging some structural realities? When, as you were putting this, how important is for us to acknowledge that and still recognize, you know, the, what has to be put in place, but not look at it from a perspective of victimhood?
9: Yeah, for those who follow my work, particularly my last book, Know Your Price, there was a tagline that I say throughout. I say that there's nothing wrong with Black people that ending racism can't solve. Mm. That it's, there's a recognition that structures that, in particular, lead to resource deprivation, they do have an impact on what we see in our neighborhoods. We, whether it's crime, whether it's lowering home ownership,

0: and the lettuce isn't growing, you don't blame the lettuce. You look to see if the soil's enriched. You look to see if it's getting sunlight. You look to see if it's getting proper rainwater. You never blame the lettuce. But when things go wrong in Black communities, we're busy blaming Black people.
1: Yes.
0: And so for me, I have no problem acknowledging that there are downstream effects of structural racism. Yes. And it is a mistake for people who consider themselves progressives to ignore these things or to sidestep them. But in fact, I hit up the conversation of family and crime head on. But what is it? It's a mistake to blame Black people for the state that we're in. And we're not going to get out of this unless we invest in the people and the places in which there's hurt, because nothing grows without investment, nothing. So my goal is just to invest in the things that matter most and figure out ways to do that. But I'm glad that you touched on that, because I wouldn't say it's a debate, but we either say things are all structural or all behavioral. And that sort of approach, when you're either or, it really misses how these issues are dynamic. And it ignores the realities on the ground. I'm going to just take the time to spend talking about what's happening here in D.C. when President Trump unleashed the National Guard in the District of Columbia. And certainly there are those who, including myself, who sees this as an overreach of the federal government, although he's within his authority in the district, which, we are not a state, and certainly the federal government has significant oversight on D.C. With that said, if you talk to people in the communities, a lot of them will tell you that they wanted to see more police in their communities. They didn't want them beating them over the head. They didn't want discriminatory police, but they did want more presence. And I say that to say that we can't ignore what people are feeling and seeing in communities. And at the same time, we should not do things that will make matters worse. Jailing people, taking people out of communities might provide some relief in the short term, but we see every day what happens when we incarcerate people at a high rate. It makes matters worse. So we need to understand and recognize the behavioral consequences of policy, but never ignore that policy robs Black communities and Black people of the resources that are needed to thrive. My goal is to identify ways to get the resources through policy to people and communities so they can thrive.
1: But Elliot, you want to follow up on that, or?
2: Brother Perry, that question that Richard asked, I had that highlighted in my copy of the book, and I want you to go into that, and you already broke into it. So let's go a little further, because you talked about these things not being able to be addressed properly without the proper investment. Now, you already covered in your work a lot of the financial institutions that are inherently racist and these practices that are there. But let me switch the narrative, so to speak, and go to a guest that we've had on our program a couple of times, Jessica Gordon Emhart, who wrote the book Collective Courage, A History of African-American Cooperative Economics, Thought and Practice. And she kind of

0: gives a narrative, historical narrative, of how our people moved in the late 17th, the late 18th and 19th centuries, as far as helping one another out, mutual aid societies, building businesses in areas when our people were still enslaved in a lot of the northern and southern states. Is that a way presently that we could use to help our people in this situation? Because depending on these financial institutions to do what's right, we can see that that's not happening. And with a lot of the current legislation that have been passed on both sides of the aisle, these things are getting almost like a mirage. You kind of see it, but it's not there. So the ways that our ancestors moved early on, is that a way in your mind that these things can be addressed?
1: Oh, absolutely. I think, and they're still, we still move in that way in many places of the world. In America, that when I talk about and call for more cooperatives and collectives in our work, one comes out of this necessity. The fact of the matter is our wealth profiles necessitate the need for us to combine our balance sheets in order to acquire the things that are necessary for life expectancy. So in other words, we need to talk about merging and acquiring businesses. We need to talk about community land trusts. We need to talk about employee-owned firms and other strategies, credit unions, and other member-driven types of financial institutions. The simple reality is that when we work and leverage our collective resources, we have greater spending power, we have more leverage, and this is extended to our institutions as well. So if you are an HBCU in Atlanta, and let's say that the Atlanta University Consortium, Morehouse, Spelman, Clark, several other institutions in that area, and you want to acquire multiple properties within your community, It's technically easier to do it, to get the resources, the capital, if you do it together, because individually each school only has so much power, only has so much resources. But if you use your balance sheets collaboratively, you have the collateral to get the kind of lending and resources needed to buy back the blocks around you. Now, so for me, one other thing, I just think it's important for us to be able to work together, that to a certain extent, we have bought into the notion of rugged individualism to our detriment. And we just can't afford it. To take that approach, we have to learn how to work together, play together, worship together, all these different things. And sometimes that means, I'll just put it in the business context, that not all of us can be the CEO. Some of us can be the accountant. Some of us can be the COO. Some of us, can be the labor. All these things. We all need roles, but the reality is, I bred that up into when it comes to business, that we know how to start businesses. Where we're falling short is the share of employee-owned firms, that firms with more than one employee. So we need to grow that so that we can take greater advantage of the procurement processes or procurement opportunities that are in our cities. Clearly, the federal government is going to end many of the goals around procurement, around minority participation. But let's also be clear that we have say in the cities that we're in. We can demand our city governments procure contracts to suppliers who can provide services, but oftentimes they are just not at a scale that are needed to do the job. So we got to just work together, combine our businesses, and socially, that matters. And so for me, we still need a focus on collective action. That's how we made a lot of progress in the past, and that's how we're going to make a lot of progress in the future.
2: If I may,
0: go ahead,
2: you know, in bringing up what you're saying, and I'll take this opportunity to go to this question, because one, the you know, where you are now, and just so happened that we're in conversation while the Congressional Black Caucus is meeting and developing. Because one thing that you say that struck me was the central premise of this book is that transformation and growth comes when we invest in the people and the settings in which they live. And you kind of, in this book, you kind of reinforce the importance of it's got to be both at the same time. But the question that comes to me, you know, and I hear a lot when we're interviewing people and as I'm moving around, that we got to be practical. And what I'm wanting to get from you, you know, out of this weekend and your engagement, can public policy, can there be public policy that specifically relates to Black people's challenge in relationship to those 13 indicators that relates to people and place? Can public policy be cultivated from that? And are the, at the national level, are they aware, or do you sense that they're aware of the type of public policy that can assist in dealing with people and place in relationship to those indicators that really gets to Black power, if this makes sense?
1: Oh, yeah. And one of the reasons why I bring up in the housing chapter, special purpose credit programs, is it is a pragmatic way to address lending in ways that gets at the issues that Black people face. Special purpose credit programs are programs that are designed for financial institutions to change their underwriting practices so that they can get money out to entrepreneurs and home buyers to meet where they are as a consumer. How discrimination shows up is a lack of down payment. For many of us, who did not get the intergenerational wealth transfer, you see it. I'll be clear: they did not get an intergenerational wealth transfer from their grandfather, who did not own a home, could not own a home, depending on where they lived, did not get the federal resources their peers received, and therefore did not have the assets to pass on to future generations. And so why that is important, if you're going out to get a mortgage or a loan for your business and you don't have the collateral, you don't have the personal savings, it's less likely for you to get it. But that doesn't necessarily mean you can't take on a mortgage or get a loan, because we know that there are thousands of individuals in every market that are doing everything right, but they simply don't have the savings. And so we all know people who've been renting for decades, in some cases, and they're not missing payments. These are people who can who can afford a mortgage. They just need a product that doesn't require a down payment. So special purpose credit programs are in existence, and we just need to not make them special. We need to make them part of mainstream borrowing. And so that's the kind of practical solution that can meet all people who are low wealth, not just Black people. Anyone who simply did not come from a wealthy family, but they have the income, they have the work ethic, they have everything else. They just didn't have someone. And when I say wealthy, that they didn't have someone who could pass on some form of capital. And so we can create lots of policies. And on the education side, You know, I'm not a believer in vouchers for K-12 institutions. Hey, but if you tell me, can we create a voucher system to get to give to families for out of school programs and summer programs, we'd be all for it, because how discrimination shows up there is a lack of resources to put your kid in that summer camp, to put your kid in that STEM program. These are the things that Black people need. So for me, we can leverage policy in a way that's very pragmatic, that invests in both people and place. And I'm very clear that how we get out of this is not just by, because if you invest just in place, in the brick and mortar, and in the structures of place, you eventually will increase the value of property, and people won't keep pace, and they'll be pushed out of those places. So you also need to invest in people that gives them the ability to withstand any kind of economic shock or any kind of increase in property taxes and the like. So you got to invest in both people and place at the same time.
2: One of the things that we constantly make observations and even criticism and critique of is the public officials, you know, and at this point, the congressional level. And so when you raise this as a public policy, the thought that comes to me is that, is it because, like those two examples that you gave, which could be marketed, promoted, educated to the Black community, even though it has universal context, is it because that approach is not novel, that we don't hear it? Or is it because especially the Black elected officials are focusing on other things compared to people and place with types of public policies like this? I don't know if that's fair to ask you, but that's what comes to mind.
1: Well, I know this, that there are many solutions that I have promoted, and I actually have gotten a lot of things done at the federal, state, and local levels through my research. Most people know me through my research on housing devaluation, where we found that homes in Black neighborhoods are underpriced by 23%, about $48,000 per home. Cumulatively, there's about $156 billion in lost equity in places all across the United States, and majority Black places all across the United States. And I'll just put this in the context very quickly, but $156 billion would have financed more than 4 million Black-owned businesses based upon the average amount Black people use to start their firms. It would have paid for more than 8 million four-year degrees based upon the average amount of a four-year public education, replace the pipes in Flint, Michigan, 3,000 times over, nearly double the annual economic burden of the opioid crisis. This is a big number. And again, that's why I say that there's nothing wrong with Black people that ending racism can't solve. But that research led to a number of policies that looked at the valuation of homes. And those policies, now the Trump administration eliminated many of those programs and policies that addressed at least an appraisal bias, but there are other factors as well that we need to consider, not just appraising. I say that to say that was a very pragmatic solution that started to get a lot of notoriety when we released those reports. You started hearing about people whitewashing their homes. It was in the national media, lots of lawsuits thrown around. It was bubbling up. And we still need to focus on those things. I think this goes back to something I said earlier, that I think there are a lot of distractions on what power is. That when, I mean, I can't say this enough. Winning Grammys is not power. It doesn't do anything.
0: Okay.
1: You know, it just doesn't do anything. We have all these issues And people need home ownership. They need business ownership. They need clean air. They need safe streets. They need strong families. They want basic things. And we have to hold local and national officials accountable to those things. And even and I'll speak even on the criminal justice front. When Black Lives Matter rose in prominence in 2020, the focus was on the criminal justice system. It was a focus on what harms us. We need an agenda that's focused on what enables us to thrive. If we say fix the criminal justice system, and people still don't have home ownership, they still don't have a good school, they still don't have access to quality university, they're not going anywhere. So we still need an affirmative agenda that is focused on thriving, not just on removing harm. And so for me, that's where we can be very pragmatic. We can talk about removing the toxins in our communities. We can talk about improving schools. We can talk about family. We can talk about banking. There are very pragmatic solutions that are to be had, but we also just need to have additional conversations beyond just removing the harm. We needed certainly we need a defensive strategy, but we certainly need an offensive one. And that comes through legislation around the things that matter most.
0: Our guest this evening in conversation is Professor of Practice of Economics at Washington University in St. Louis and the Director of the Center for Community Uplift at the Brookings Institution. Brother Andre Perry is with us this evening. The Black Power Scorecard and the Black Business Disparity Dashboard produced by the Center for Community Uplift is part of the discussion this evening. And I recommend that all our listeners pick up a copy of the book, The Black Power Scorecard. You can get it at Amazon. You can get it at several different. If you Google it, you'll see you can get it at several different locations. Get this book. Share it with your family, especially with your young people. Talk about it in your social organizations. Bring it up in church, in the church meetings. These things really need to be talked about because, as Brother Perry just mentioned, we need a strategy, an offensive and defensive strategy. And it looks like it's going to have to come from the community because looking towards some of our leadership to do this, I don't know what's happening on that front. We talk about it a lot on the program, but that's a topic for another discussion. Brother Perry, if somebody wants to jump in with a question or comment, because I don't know how long, much longer we'll have with Brother Andre Perry, because I know he's kind of moving around. But let me throw this into the mix, because you mentioned in Chapter 3, and I love the way you started out Chapter 3, 40 Acres and a Mall, when you talked about the meeting that Sherman had with our ancestors in Savannah. Because myself and Richard bring that up a lot as a point of as a jump off point for a lot of the discussions, talking about the aspirations of our ancestors and how they wanted to direct their lives and how they wanted government to either help or to limit their participation in what Black folks were doing. But the reason I'm saying that, you point out in Chapter 3 about Baltimore and the percentage of Black businesses in Baltimore, but the percentage of businesses that have employees in Baltimore is very low. In fact, your group did an assessment of nationally that less than 3% of Black owned businesses has any employees. They're all sole proprietorship.
1: Right.
0: So when you look at this factor, and knowing that in order to expand businesses, you need access to capital. The only solution is, as I see it, is what you express in this book, what we talked about earlier, as far as reviving the way that our ancestors managed businesses in the early 19th century, as far as developing businesses. Because let me give an example of what I'm talking about. Mm-hmm. The during the Clinton administration, they came up with the empowerment zones to help black businesses start developing businesses, especially in urban areas. Bush changed the name when he came in and called it opportunity zones, but it was supposed to be the same thing. Obama had the name the promise zones, and then Trump came in with he basically went off of the Bush model with these opportunity zones. But if we look at that 25 years or 30 years of those so-called opportunity and promise zones, they didn't give opportunities or promise to black people. Because if you look in these urban areas, we don't control the economy in these communities. Other people do.
1: Mm-hmm.
0: So when we see this, knowing that it's difficult for our people to obtain capital, again, we're in a vice, a catch-22. And this is why, because I want to add this into the conversation while you're still here, because you do talk about it in your book. It's a chapter dedicated to it about reparations and repair for what our people went through in slavery and Jim Crow and the apartheid system that we kind of live under now. Talk about how that can even the playing field as far as you're assessing this, as far as obtaining working capital. You just mentioned about the homes and our homes being devalued in certain areas and how that could make a huge difference. But talk about that in regards to reparations and all of put that all into the picture for us.
1: Yeah. So I'll start from the beginning of your comment and question, particularly in Baltimore, and really my interpretation of the ministers demanding 40 acres and what turned out and then a mule was that
3: I would like to make a comment.
0: Oh, can you hold, please?
1: Yeah,
0: I'll come right to you.
1: Yep. And they understood that it's about controlling the means of production. You need land and you need to be able to start businesses and communities on that land in a manner that will address the community's needs. Now, we have mechanisms currently to do that. I mentioned in the Baltimore chapter that the Security and Exchange Commission created or allowed for these crowdfunding platforms where people with as low as $1,000 can invest in commercial real estate, development in their area, and they can reap dividends from that. Now, there's a brother by the name of Lanier Richardson that I feature in the book. He's doing this all around the country. He's purchasing Moorabend strip malls and getting local community members to invest in those areas with as low as $1,000, so they become co-owners of the development. And when you own the property, it's much more likely you can start businesses in those properties that can endure. Now, one of the problems we have is that, yeah, we know how to start businesses, but we can't afford to scale them. And we certainly don't control the rents that we're operating the businesses out of. And this certainly applies to more neighborhood facing firms as opposed to more web based firms. But I say all that to say that nothing will occur without levels of investment. Either we're going to have to invest collectively in ourselves,
0: okay,
1: or demand policy in that to invest in the communities that are worthy of it. And we have lots of situations where we've invested in both people and place. Everything from you named it, the various zones to PPP loans, to all sorts of things. I mean, we won't even talk about the New Deal and FDR and all those things. We had a history of it, but we just, and when it comes to reparations, we actually believe in reparations for a number of people. We just don't, it becomes a question when you're talking about reparations for Black people. That's the only time it becomes a question. But we invest in people in place for all sorts of things, both internationally and nationally. It's just when it's Black people. So for me, we need more structures and vehicles to get investment to Black people who need it, who deserve it. And I'm also very clear about this, that in the short run, while I certainly, and in the book I talk about this, I certainly believe in reparations. I think it's more achievable when we focus on reparations programs that address direct harm. So people who have faced discrimination or are facing discrimination now versus lineage that essentially provides reparations for any descendant of the enslaved. When you talk about lineage, the questions of, you know, or you hear people say all the time, my father didn't own any slaves. And you hear these things, but, I'd like to get out of that debate and say, hey, if you live in Cancer Alley, that you were zoned to live in this area, hey, there, you need to pay for not only for them to move, but pay for the damages caused by that direct harm. And so, but we should not just look at it as repaying people for lost wages or life. We should also look at it as an investment strategy. When we invest in the people who are in the lowest rungs of wealth, it improves the overall standing of everyone in the community. And so and this is very pragmatic in my belief that, hey, I'm very focused on the folks who are lower wealth and deserve resources. Now, if there was a reparations program right now and it did not include me, I would be okay with that. You know, right now, as it stands, because I'm doing fairly well. My father was murdered in prison. His father was murdered. They lived in areas that clearly housing devaluation discrimination occurred. And somehow I'm here with wealth. Now, I'm very clear. I want to get resources to people who need it. And so that's why I talk about making sure we don't lose focus on the immediate needs of people here and now. And I'm this very clear. Sometimes we do need to just cut the check, but cut the check to people who need it right now. And I'm just very clear on that. So, I believe in reparations. More so, I believe in investing in communities for growth. And when we do that, we will see that growth.
0: Okay. Let's go to Orlando first, then we'll go to Memphis, and then we'll go to Phoenix. Let's go to Orlando first. Orlando, Florida.
4: Yes, thank you for taking my call.
0: Mm-hmm.
4: And I got to say, first, in Proverbs 8:29-18, it says, where there is no vision, the people perish. Now, I have been studying the condition of our people for a very long time, and I have come up with a Black Community Economic Development Plan. And let me just tell you the objectives of this plan. And the only thing that I'm skeptical about is the participation of Black people. The first objective is decrease home ownership. The second is increase Black businesses, increase affordable housing, increase literacy, increase food security, increase employment within the Black community, meaning our businesses are able to employ the people of our community, increase land ownership, because there's four factors of production: land, labor, capital, and entrepreneurship. So you have to have land, and land being the things that are not just the land itself, but the minerals and natural resources up under the land, but increase trade with Africa, increase trade with CARICOM, okay? Increase the quality of life of Black people, increase access to help. Those are the objectives. Then I've broken it down into resources. These are resources that we have within our hands that we control.
0: Do me a favor, because I understand that you said you kind of got it mapped out, but we have limited time with Brother Perry. So do you have a question or maybe a comment? You gave a comment, but do you have a question for Brother Perry while he's still with us?
4: Yes, Brother Perry, and thank you for everything that you do. How can I get in contact with you?
1: Well, I would say that the best way to do is go on LinkedIn and or follow me on one of the social media platforms. We do have a newsletter that goes out. If you go to brookings.edu and get on that newsletter, you'll find my whereabouts. To be honest with you, the last, since April, it's been like nonstop. I mean, I've been out of my city multiple times a week almost since then. So I've been pretty active just because of the book. But when things slow down, I'll be able to connect with people more closely. But stay connected with me on LinkedIn or all social media platforms. I go at Andre Perry, EDU, ED as in dog, U. So at Andre Perry, EDU.
4: Do you have a website?
1: No, I use the Brookings Institution website for my stuff.
4: All right. Thank you. I'll hang up.
0: And listen, brother, when you get an opportunity, pick up the book, Black Power Scorecard, because a lot of the things that you're mentioning is in the book.
4: Okay. And what's that book?
1: Black Power Scorecard, Measuring the Racial Gap and What We Can Do to Close It. And it's available wherever fine books are sold. And you can, and a lot of people, Mr. Elliott mentioned this earlier, you can actually go online and see how your area of the country is doing by going to the Black Progress Index. It's also available online. It's the empirical engine that drives my book. But you can type in your county or your metro area and look at how did that area fares on the indicators that are most important on life expectancy. But get the book Black Power Scorecard. It's available wherever fine books are sold.
0: Thank you.
4: Okay.
0: Thank you, brother.
4: That's the Black Progress Index?
1: That's correct.
4: Okay. Yeah. All right. Thank you all.
0: All right. Thanks, brother. Listen, that's an excellent tool. Richard, you can attest to that, Richard. We love that tool, I'm telling you.
2: Yeah. Yeah, I'm glad that y'all put that together. And those 13, I think it's 13 indicators that you're speaking to, I think that's also, when you look at it from a synthesis place, how important that is for us to look at.
0: Let's go to Memphis, Tennessee. Memphis?
5: Hey, how y'all doing this evening?
0: Good, good.
5: This is Highside D, Brother Richard. And I don't have a specific... I took a lot of notes during this interview. I think Brother Richard probably already knows I'm not much on the pragmatic approach. I could be brought on a little bit later, but I don't want to. The doctor spoke of life expectancy and equivocating that with Black power. But he did make the statement in the absence of racism. And what I ask myself is what power, you know, when I want to wield power, it's going to be regardless of racism. Right. And one more thing, I was listening on the app before. So y'all had a lot of interference between some of your previous recordings that was kind of dipping in and out between when the professor was speaking. So you might want to check on that. But when I hear resources through policy, that to me means this system is still going to be, we're talking about borrowing power, and we're talking about resources through policy. And then, I mean, only through the handful of books that I've been like kind of reading and a part of or listening to rather, it's like the goalpost always moves. So if we can't take that into consideration, it's that to me is something that has to be covered.
1: Well, let me address that because one thing I'm also clear on is that when I talk about power, policy, I should say, and power, I talk about policy at the federal, state, and local level. There are many policies that we have control over. We have mayors in cities all across the country that have, I'll just use one example. They have universities, medical centers, and other institutions in their cities. And they can say to these institutions, if you do not contract with individuals from the community, then we will make life hard for you. Or not have you here in our city. So I would challenge the notion that we can't use policy on our side without the goalposts moving. Now there's lots of levers we can pull to make sure resources get our resources back to our communities. I always got to remind people we are taxpaying citizens of this country. Our taxpaying dollars are going to these policies. We should see adequate return from our investment. And so I would say let's look at not just federal policy, which certainly is different, a different environment, but let's also look at state as well as municipal policy as well.
0: Thank you for your contribution, brother. Thank you for your contribution, Memphis. Let's go to Phoenix, and then we're going to Newport News. Phoenix.
6: Yes, Brother Ed and Brother Richard, and good evening to the professor.
0: Yes, sir.
6: I, too, live here in Memphis. And just to piggyback on what the brother said a while ago, you see, he's going to take a mayor with backbone to do that. You see, because I live in the city here that is predominantly black, almost 70% black, but black folks control less than 1% of the local economy. And we have a black mayor, black city council, but they don't have no backbone. So, and we have to also remember that, the federal government is the largest employer of black people in this country. They just laid off 300,000 black women there recently with this DOGE program, and they get ready to, if this government shutdown come, they get ready to lay off more black folks permanently. Okay, because they said if this thing come, they're going to lay off more black folks permanently. So that's going to even devastate us even more. But my question to you, Professor, is this. Because we're talking about solutions here, and I want to know your thoughts on this. What about us having joint venture agreements with our counterparts in Africa, marrying the natural resources in Africa, having joint venture relationships, and getting some of that mineral wealth to use to capitalize these programs that we want to do? Because it's going to take a huge amount of capital for us to do what we're doing. So what are your thoughts on that? Us having joint venture agreements with our counterparts on the continent of Africa, who has those vast natural resources, gold, diamond, platinum, coltan, all that wealth, so that we could all come up. So they come up and we come up, and then we can fund these things here that we need drastically need in this community too. And also, as I say, as an exit strategy, because we have to remember too, you know, when you build it, they're going to come and try and destroy it, because that is their history to this, in this country. It's not a lack of trying. You know, we have tried, and every time we make a move, they come and they destroy. So, but let me hear your thoughts on that, Professor, please.
1: Yeah. I'm glad you brought that up, because on a number of fronts, I do talk about one, the importance on in this country, I talk about the importance of immigrants in, on life expectancy. Well, what people don't realize, when one of the strongest predictor of life expectancy is the share of Black immigrants in a community. When you have Black immigrants in a community, life expectancy goes up. Now, some of the reasons is what we call a compositional effect, meaning Black immigrants tend to be healthier and wealthier than the people they left and the people they are around when they arrive. But one thing is clear, that they have higher rates of entrepreneurialism. They're very engaged in community and collaborative process cooperatives. They do great work. Now, one thing is also true, that the positive impacts of being an immigrant dissipate with every passing generation, which shows you how that American racism is really bad for your health. But I'm glad you brought this up, because we absolutely need to build commercial connections with our brothers and sisters in Africa, the Caribbean, South America. There are just too many resources for us to just only think about working in our own ecosystem. That a truly advanced economic program must see itself in a global economy, because that's what we're in the age of Amazon. If you're talking to only people in your neighborhood, then you're missing the nature of this economy. We can build relationships across the continent, in the Caribbean, in South America, wherever Black people are. So we just need to build, again, cooperatives, collaborations, lines of business with others. If they're not going to do business with you in your city, then go to another. And trust me, there's business to be had. So thank you. There's some good thinking. I think that came from Phoenix or Arizona. There's some good thinking going on down there.
6: Thank you, Professor. I appreciate your comment. Yeah. Thank you.
0: Thanks for your contribution. Let's go to Newport News. Newport News.
7: Good evening, gentlemen. Hi, can you hear me?
0: Yes, sir.
7: All right, good. First, I'm going to try to be as concise as I can. Mr. Perry, I ran into your work via Sandy Darity, but I want to try to get to this point. Number one, you got question on the idea of policy. I kind of agree with you, because if you really understand your civic duty here, government picks winners and losers. from every level of your life. Now, the other thing is, I also love the work and the detail that you go through and the accuracy that you give. But I think in a way, you conflate another issue because nomenclature is important. Reparations is totally different than civic engagement and becoming, because that's the core subject in this country. And what you're doing is really a heightened introduction on civic engagement. I applaud that. But reparations as defined by what people like Sandy Kennedy are talking about is a distinct debt owed by the government.
1: Right, right, right.
7: Not an individual. Let me finish. I'm going to let you talk. And I'm saying this to me. I applaud your work because it does make people work and become wise about how government functions on every level. But that should not be conflated. And I'm not blaming you. I'm saying I've seen it mm-hmm. for a couple of decades. There should be a distinct line between those two things. Keep on doing the work, and I applaud you.
1: Yeah. I also want to be clear. The good work of Sandy Darity and others around this, around reparations, they define reparations, particularly for slavery, and particularly a congressional act for slavery. I have a more expansive definition, and that's just my choice of it. I don't say that one is wrong or the other, but I also don't say one is the only way. But okay. I chose
7: I think you understand that distinction, but most people don't. And I think both of them are worthy projects, but they're not intertwined as people say. That's what I'm saying to you.
1: We can discuss that
7: some other time. I see you. Keep putting in the work.
1: That's exactly right. But thank you.
0: Brother Perry, you have room for two more?
1: Two more. And then I gotta drive a couple hours. So.
0: I know it. Don't hold a second. Let's go to New Mexico. New Mexico, question for our guest. Are you there? Let's put them back on hold. Let's go to New York City. New York.
8: Yes, good evening. I'd like to just ask the guest, have you found any place in America that is functioning on the level in the Black community that you're talking about? Is there any viable community that is collectively doing the work that you're talking about? Because from what I've observed, I don't see it.
1: Well, I look at it this way. There is no perfect community, but there are many places and many where Black people are living in their 80s, and it's not by coincidence. And there are a lot, and likewise, there on the flip side, there are places where Black people are living in their 60s to their 60s. So I would say that, and people will say, oh, that's because the federal government there is there, or that this happened. No, a lot of the reasons why we live longer in some places is because of our civic action. We created the policies and practices that led to greater wealth in the DMV, in some of the suburbs of Dallas and Atlanta. There are places in the South where people are living longer. So I think, yes, there's lots of growth, but what I don't want us to do is to say Black people are suffering at the same level everywhere. And that is just not true. We have
8: So let me ask you this right quick.
1: Yeah.
8: I understand what you're saying, but based on the situation that the country is facing with the cuts to Medicaid, Medicare, and other social services. Do you think Black people are going to be able to sustain themselves in the fashion in which you're putting forward?
1: Some will and some will not. It, and it was, we're going to have to work collectively. And this is where I do have a problem with a lot of our podcast hosts and others who take on this perspective that it's all about me.
0: Yeah.
1: It's all about me and mine. That the people and the places with resources are going to have to leverage them to improve the conditions in the places that are hurting. Like,
8: Do we have a history of organizations that you're referring to coming together to collectively do it? Because, you know, I'm gonna say this and I'm gonna be very blunt about it. I think we are at more danger today than we was back in the 50s and the 60s and Jim Crow, because of the disunity and lack of progress, honestly, as a collective. As individuals, we doing great. I mean, I'm one of those people that's doing great individually, but collectively, I don't think we are at the point that we really, really need to be to survive this type of onslaught that we are facing now, because this is Jim Crow 2.0 on steroids. But thank you again for your work. I appreciate your analysis.
1: Yeah, and maybe I can close with this call to action, because I think the caller raises a great point. We are in perilous times, and we must draw upon the work of the past, the actions of the past. We are going to have to think collaboratively. And this is a call to action, but we do have power. I'll maybe close with one of my favorite playwrights, August Wilson. I'm originally from Pittsburgh. August Wilson was from Pittsburgh.
2: Oh, snap. That's my boy now. Yeah, man.
1: And there was my favorite play is Two Trains Running. And speaking of Memphis, the main character in Two Trains Running, his name was Memphis. And he was about to have his property seized through eminent domain by the city of Pittsburgh. And Memphis, when he heard how much the city was going to give him, he said, "I'm not selling my property for $15,000. I got my price. I know my price." And it's a refrain throughout the play. Throughout, he's arguing with the city. "I'm not selling. I got my price. I know my price." There's another character. His name is Hambone. Hambone makes a deal with the proprietor. He says, "Let me paint your fence. And in exchange, you got to give me a ham." He paints the fence. He never gets his ham. And throughout the play, he says, "Give me my ham. Give me my ham." Now, there's a happy ending and a sad story. Now, the happy ending is that Memphis eventually gets $35,000 for his property, which we're assuming he's getting what white people receive for their property for demanding his fair price. Hambone eventually, and we don't know if he had mental illness or he developed it while demanding his ham, but he eventually goes mad and dies demanding his ham. Now, there's two morals of this story. One is, hey, you got to know that you have worth. You got to know that you have to demand what you deserve. The other piece is, if you demand your ham by working alone, you're going to go crazy and you're going to die. Like, we have got to work collectively to demand what we deserve. And so we're in a weird place. We're in this selfie culture. Everyone only thinks of me. But the caller's right. I think we're in perilous times, but I also know that we have people who are fighting to work collaboratively. And I trust that those folks are gonna find us a way.
0: Brother Perry, listen, you stayed overtime with us, and I want to thank you for that. I'll be looking forward, once things settle down, to get you back on, because I want to spend time talking about the business disparity the board and other things. So, you know, this was a great conversation, and I want to get you back once things settle down.
2: I definitely want us to go over that Black Power Index in relationship to who should use it, how we should use it, and how anybody can be able to take this data and be advocates for that collective public policy development.
1: Very good. But it's been a pleasure, and I'll

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0: We are the watchmen on the wall. You are too. You watch with a political eye. We watch from a spiritual eye. But we're supposed to be the watchmen for the people that vote for us. The sad thing is the people vote. They don't give you the money to run your campaigns. So here come big business.
1: How are you? How are you, Judge? How are you, Alderman? How are you, Congressman? How are you? How are you, Reverend? Well, what can I do for you today, Reverend?
0: You can't do nothing for me. See, that's what we got to be careful of. We got to be careful of who we bow down to. Well, see, when you get in your congregation and you talk this Jesus, this powerful Jesus that's sitting at the right hand of the Father with all power in his hand, then you go with your hat in your hand to the governor, to the mayor, to the president, begging for some crumbs. You have sold your God cheap. And you make the white man downtown disrespect all of us. Yeah.

Africa. Make an income less than the poverty level. And yet, this is the richest nation in the history of the world. Our national gross product this year will go beyond $800 billion. And yet, there are between 38 and 50 million people who are poverty-stricken. Now, there's something wrong. A lot of people are afraid to say it. But I don't mind saying it. You see, somebody said to me the other night, don't you think, Dr. King, you are going to have to start speaking more in terms of the administration's policy? Because since you started talking against the war in Vietnam, it's hurt the budget of your organization, and people who once respected you don't respect you anymore. And I had to look over and say, sir, I'm sorry, but you don't know me. I'm not a consensus leader. I don't determine what is right and wrong by looking at the budget of my organization. And I don't determine what is right and wrong by taking a Gallup poll of the majority opinion. And so because there's something wrong, our struggle must continue.

Some of us see the United States as the righteous empire, imperialism, colonies and the colonized. Either you are on our side or you are on the side of evil. This is a war of good versus evil, and of course our side is the good side. Our track record to the contrary notwithstanding. This is a war of right versus wrong, with our side being right, including our extermination of the Indians, our enslavement of the Africans, our training of assassins, our unqualified support for Zionism, our complete disregard of both the Palestinians and the United Nations resolution supporting the Palestinians, our suppression of third world peoples, and our disregard for the world's opinion about our racism and our refusal to discuss reparation for blacks and the victims of the West African chattel slave trade. No, our absolute arrogance in refusing to acknowledge any wrongdoing in the slave trade. We won't even say, I am sorry, and it's probably because we ain't sorry. Like I have said for years, if we repent, we just might have to repay. And we ain't about to repay. We can repay the Jews, we can repay the Japanese, but we ain't about to repay the Africans, because this is America. United we stand, and in God we trust. That's what you got on your money, but that ain't hardly what you got on your mind. What we trust in is the almighty dollar. Our money and our military. We are a righteous empire. Empire, imperialism, colonies and the colonized. And you're either on our side or you're on the wrong side.

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1: Welcome back to Time for an Awakening. It's 7:40 on this Sunday edition of Time for an Awakening. Richard.
2: Yes.
1: That was, I'm looking forward to getting Brother Andre Perry back with us to kind of expand the discussion go ahead. Good. Finish
2: it up. I was agreeing with you. I was just agreeing with you.
1: Yeah, we didn't get to the business disparity dashboard and some of the other things that the index. A lot of those things kind of give a clear picture to what we're dealing with and what we must do. Similar to what the brother Jay said out of New York, the situation that we find ourselves in. It's not much different than what we found ourselves in the past. It's right. Just that this is more overt, and our people was thinking that it was progress being made when you really look and see that it was almost like a mirage.
2: And that's what's so for me, Elliot, that's so powerfully important when we say this, especially in the context, and I'm just bringing these two thoughts together. Where, you know, in relationship to Sister Asada Shakur passing and what she represents as far as being one in exile for, you know, actually working towards that upliftment, but being a part of that Black Liberation, army that could be able to, extract her, right? This point of that. What is it that we can do? What is it that we need to be doing in order to, bring forth our own liberations? Because I think that what you call that smoking mirror, that delusion, is the opposition recognizing what they had to do was to create some fantasy. You know, it's like putting candy in front of a child, right? They're going to go for it. It ain't just the candy was there. It was being intentionally put in forward. And I think that where we lose is that we forget that the opposition is working in its interest to keep us under control and producing billionaires or producing entertainment icons or creating winning teams within a certain location. All of those are the trappings that keep you away from what you're mentioning. The actual, and what Brother Perry bringing out, the actual condition we're in, and therefore the solution. Because the solution of us coming together, it should be just natural. It should be natural. Maybe I'm missing something, Elliot.
1: Well, Richard, it was natural for our people. And see, this goes back to the comment that the brother Jay made out of New York when he said that. Is it anywhere where this had been done? Something to that effect.
2: Right.
1: And it is places around this country where this had been done. But if we're not familiar with those things and teach our children, especially the history of those things, then we don't know. We don't know that these things have been. Listen, Richard, as much as we talk about different historical things, when we had, last week? What was it when I mentioned that letter that it was an article? That Booker T. Washington wrote about his trips to the different territories up there in Oklahoma where blacks had established urban areas at that time. This was before it became a state. And he talked about the environment, what was going on there, the laws. He even mentioned a lot of it wasn't no violence in several of them places for a number of years. And the only things that were happening was when Native Americans would come in and be drunk and start some stuff and the people would handle it. But see, those things about what our people were doing in those areas, a lot of our people have no knowledge of. We don't have any knowledge of that, Richard. So we just think our existence in a lot of these urban areas has been full of violence and hatred and self-hate and everything else.
2: Yeah, and one thing, and I look, The reason why I said with Brother Perry, you know, as he defined the Black Power and this scoreboard, you know, and them pulling together this information, because, you know, I was looking, you know, as he said, nobody really defined the outcomes, but theoretically, you know, that we should be looking for power from our self-interest. It's, I guess, the point of that there's places to a certain degree that are happening right now. I mean, Brother Barron in New York. I mean, isn't that an example of using public policy in order? I mean, I keep using him because, as you say, I don't know other places where people are doing that and they can be able, as far as being able to construct public policy, using the political machinery to deal with the condition of the material condition. And as Perry said, you know, the life expectancy of people in that area. But can't we say, when you're talking about a place where that's happening, I mean, do we say that he's able to do it or not? And is there other places, people who are like him, who are doing it, or is it not? What I'm trying to say, Elliot, besides just the historical moments, there are other places. It may not be the scale that we want, especially by the numbers, but at least they're coming together to do that. And we should be able to identify them and then deal with what else is it that we need to do where we are to be able to bring this scale that up. I don't know if I'm making sense, Elliot.
1: No, you're absolutely right. And then it goes to what he said. He said that, you know, we pay taxes in this country. I mean, we talked about this on the program. So he said, it's nothing stopping these elected officials from saying, well, if you're using public money, then you're not going to do this in this city. You're not going to practice racism. You're not going to do this. In fact, that's what we're kind of going through here in Philadelphia. That the thing about the Slavery Disclosure Act been on the books since 05. And none of these black elected officials did anything about it.
2: Right. Moved in any area. And you know, I'm trying to make my voice particularly clear in that, because that gets into the organizing at the community level. And what does that mean? The political education. Because if the people at the local level, I mean, you know, once again, when he said he started out, Brother Perry started out, him being in D.C., that the people basically are asking for the National Guard to come in there. Now, where do we see that before? Isn't that the same thing that happened when they created the crime bill? Isn't that what they said?
1: Yeah. And we see what happened after that.
2: Exactly. So where is that middle? Where is the interpreter of, and we hear it all the time, of, look, yes, this is a fact, but we can't make our own fear to bring the opposition to utilize that to maintain the control that they want to control, because they created the condition. He's saying that. The structural aspect of that is because of what they put in place. Then, I mean, we ain't going to make no opposition, no boogeyman. Those are also political and what we see today, non-governmental individuals.
1: Now, Richard, let me ask you something in reference to what you just said, to kind of reinforce what Brother Perry was saying and to show some type of historical way that this had been done. Now, he mentioned that the folks in Washington, some of the folks were saying that they welcome this National Guard coming in, turning communities into basically a police state.
2: Mm-hmm.
1: Now, I listened to the Carl Nelson Show, which emanates out of that DMV area, Baltimore, Washington, and some of the callers were saying that. Now, let's look at what happened by a conscious black elected official. I'm not talking about when he, slipped and had his issues, his personal issues, that they used to really slander him. I'm talking about his actions while he was mayor. And I'm talking about Marion Barry. a man that had some consciousness about him. He was doing the same thing in Washington that Brother Charles Brown was doing in New York, using municipal monies and putting the community in charge of those things, employing members of the community. Now, if you remember, and maybe it's a call in the Washington, D.C. area that you'll verify it. If you remember, when the community was expressing about violence in some of those projects, what did he do, Richard? He went and got the Nation of Islam. And they went in there to stop the violence in the communities. But when the nation as a whole and some of the, you know, because Washington is not a, it's like a territory. I don't, it's not part of the state.
2: No, it's not.
1: Once they found out what he did, they put a stop to it.
2: Came after the nation, too.
1: They came after the nation and him. Now, but that's not, listen, I'm not worried about what they did, because we know that they're going to come after any moves that we make to show any type of independence. I'm talking about what he did. He didn't say, okay, it's violence in the project. Let me call in more cops. Let me call in the National Guard. He said, let me call in our community that's equipped to handle this type of situation. And he called in the Nation of Islam. Now, if we want to handle violence in the community, these are our children. These ain't Martians coming from another planet. Then we need to train our people to handle these things in our communities if we're ill-equipped to do it. And it needs to be men to step forward to aid in this. These women don't need to be out there. The women been out here too long by themselves.
2: And everybody's looking out for themselves. You know, this academic theorist called it vulgar individualism. And we try to say some period in the past, you know, when we had official apartheid. Like we were doing well under official apartheid. We didn't create apartheid. It wasn't a condition that we created and said, we're going to create. And you gave the example of Oklahoma. Remember, you said with Booker T. Washington, when he went there, what he said, right?
1: Mm-hmm.
2: But remember when the people were moving from the condition they were to Oklahoma, remember what Douglas said?
1: Yeah, exactly.
2: He was like, y'all don't move.
1: He was imploring them not to move until he went and seen the conditions himself.
2: But the thing is, once they moved and they self-organized, no, it wasn't apartheid. They created the condition for themselves, and that created the environment to produce those outcomes that we talk about. And the thing is, we can do that. But right now, and that's why I'm saying we can't overlook that the opposition putting all this candy and ice cream, you know, showing us, I hate to have to say it, but this is the way it come out, titties and breasts, you know, giving us black superheroes, whether they're athletes or Panthers, you know, comic books. Put that in front of us as a means of distraction in relationship to even looking at what is the condition we in or what is the power. And he's saying, well, we can only define power. I mean, why can't we accept that? Well, we want to define power how long we want to live. Because remember when that COVID came through, I don't know I know we said it here, but the Surgeon General, he said that the black people as a whole, as a population, was a public health problem because of our health condition.
1: Mm-hmm.
2: And we were more likely to get the virus, and therefore we were more likely to spread it because our health already was in a serious condition.
1: Let me go to Newport News. I think this is it. Newport News?
3: Yeah, can you hear me?
1: Yes, sir.
3: Yeah, look, I wanted to say, before Richard, I knew you, if you kept going, you're going to go off course. I had my nephew listening to you earlier, and you brought up Marion Barry and the policing part. So that theme kept running through here, like talking to Perry about the people who were asking for policing. The truth is, what I keep saying that when I brought up to him, nomenclature matters, because just like my mom or my neighbors now, when they say policing, what they want is protection. Now, the irony is, Brother Elliot already said there's a way to provide that protection without it being policing. Back to the same thing. That's a matter of policy. Mm. And when he starts talking about the neighborhood holding people accountable, yeah, because you could spend that same money to subsidize neighborhood watch.
1: Yes.
3: And don't have to have no guns. If you see where I'm going?
1: Yes.
3: There's a way to do it. So when people say, oh, don't do with your government, that's what I was trying to say with Dr. Perry. I'm just a 72-year-old black man that got about 2 years of college and 72 years of being on this planet. But I understand if you sit back and don't want to be civically engaged, if it's no more than the street repair or whatever, you're going to lose. Because that old thing about the squeaky wheel gets the grease, that's what happens. You remain silent. What do the people say? They'll have you believing that you're in love with your oppression. So we got to be careful about what words mean. When that man said that he didn't want to believe in the public policy part, that means you don't want to do your civic duty. You got to demand from the government. Keep putting in that work.
1: Thanks for your contribution.
2: Self-organizing. Yes, go ahead.
1: No, I was just thinking.
4: Can I say something?
1: Yes.
4: So, you know, we are here in Memphis here anticipating the arrival of 13 agencies, because it's not only the National Guard that's coming. So it's 13 agencies coming combined. But what the professor said is true, you know, relative to longevity, because it's he who lives the longest wins. So, there is a positive, you know, with these people coming, because what's going to happen is these young folks are going to have to sit down. These people that's running out here committing all this chaos, they're going to have to sit down. And then you'll have a chance to really probably get to them. Because when you're out there ripping and running in the streets, you know, you don't have time to sit down, you know. You're just ripping and acting a fool. Because we have to remember that wasn't Malcolm X a drug dealer? Wasn't his name Detroit Raid?
1: Mm-hmm.
4: He was a pimp and a drug dealer. But he changed. His mind changed when he went to prison. See, because he had time to sit down, and some younger people got to him, older elders got to him and say, hey, brother, you know. So, as I said, there is a positive to this, because these youngins going to have to sit down. And you know, probably we can't be able to get to them, you know what I'm saying? And they'll be able to do some thinking. Because right now, it was chaotic. It's just chaos. You know what I'm saying? You know, beyond that fentanyl and they, you know, doing a lot of foolishness, you know. But they're going to have to sit down when these folks come. See? They're going to have to sit down. So, but the doctor is right. And what I said, what Marcus Garvey said, he said, when all else fail to organize the people, conditions will. So I will mute and continue listening. Keep on keeping on, good brothers. Thank you.
1: All right. Richard, the you mentioned about Assata Shakur a few minutes ago. Oh, and You know what? The brother out of Memphis, not Marcus, the other brother that called, said, because I did look on the we've been having some technical difficulties on the radio, but the good thing about it is when I put the podcast up all the missing parts that you didn't hear when Andre Perry was on, and whatever is missing because of the interference will be up in totality on the podcast when I put it up on the website. So you don't have to worry. If you miss something, you'll be able to hear everything in its entirety once I put this up. Hopefully with it be either Monday or Tuesday. I just want to because I did confirm that it was some type of difficulty broadcasting on the radio. But I wanted to go back to something you said in reference to Assata Shakur, because you know I was talking to Brother Obi yesterday, and he just reminded me that that the Black Caucus, and I think it was in 2000, had signed on to an extradition proclamation that the Congress had put out, requiring Cuba to turn her over, to extradite her.
2: Mm-hmm.
1: And they had gave their blessings or signed on to it. And, you know, that was one of the things that they used as an excuse at that time to keep the blockade and things like that going, the embargo, because they refused to turn over Assata Shakur, which in itself, I'm not talking about conscious Black folks look at this as something that is really positive about another country and another government. But, you know, to understand that they protected her while she was there.
2: Mm.
1: Because believe me, you Richard, you know that this government would send the people in there to try to bring her, to kidnap her and bring her back. You know that.
2: Right.
1: But she was able to stay safe that whole time. But the sad thing about it is that she was never able to come. She had family here.
2: Right.
1: She was never able to come back here to be with family, to see grandchildren, to see her loved ones. She lived out her life without that stress. It probably would have been longer, because even though she was there in the relative safety of being at Cuba among people that protected her, she still had to kind of be conscious of what was going on, because she had a bounty on her head from the United States. You follow what I'm saying?
2: Oh yeah.
1: And that's a huge level of stress. I'm quite sure it is. But I'm just saying that to say, you know, if you are an elected official and Black folks voted for you, you know, a lot of these people, and you hear them on different talk programs, they're quick to say, oh, our people are not a monolith. You heard this before, Richard.
2: Right.
1: And if that's the case, where our people are not a monolith and you represent different beliefs and factions, how come the Black Caucus didn't issue a statement as a whole acknowledging her passing, whether you agreed with what she did or not? I'm talking about her liberation activities. I'm not talking about anything about her supposedly killing a state trooper. I'm talking about her liberation activities as a female in the Black struggle. You don't acknowledge that. You don't issue a statement. And they're down there now in Washington, D.C., probably kicking up their heels. You don't issue a statement. But you can issue a statement or sign on to a statement about this guy that got killed a couple of weeks ago, Kurt.
2: Mm-hmm.
1: There's something wrong with that picture. And I'm going to keep pointing it out. Me personally, I'm going to just keep pointing it out much time as I do. You know, I want the listening audience to hear wait a minute, if I can find it. I think I got it around here somewhere. I did have it. Oh, yeah, this is it. I want the listening audience to hear Hakeem Jeffries. He came on that Politics Nation show, which is Al Sharpton, last week. And, you know, we talked last week about him, Meeks, the guy from here, Richard, Dwight Evans, you know, signing on to that recognition of Kurt.
5: Mm-hmm.
1: Now, Sharpton was receiving some flack because, you know, he's out of New York. He's the self-acknowledged or the self-promoting number one civil rights leader. So people were saying that, you know, why did this guy or why did Jeffrey sign off on this? He's supposed to be one of the number one leaders in Congress that's black. Now, listen to his explanation, Richard, and tell me whether this is more political talk. Just I'm gonna just play what he said when Sharpton asked him about that. This is for the listening audience. Uh-oh, wait a minute, hold it.
6: Congressman Hakeem Jeffries, Mr. Minority Leader, feels like it couldn't be deeper than it is right now. Here with me in the studios, Democratic Leader of the House, New York Congressman Hakeem Jeffries. Mr. Minority Leader, great to have you on Politics Nation again, and great to have you in studio. I want to start with this bipartisan resolution honoring Charlie Kirk that divided your caucus this week. You voted in favor along with 100 Democrats, but 58 of your colleagues voted against it, most of them members of the Congressional Black Caucus, who criticized the measure as, quote, an attempt to legitimize Kirk's worldview that includes ideas many Americans find racist, harmful, and fundamentally un-American. As a CBC member yourself, what's your reaction to this critique?
7: Well, I understand fully the CBC critique and participated in a variety of different CBC conversations that we had, particularly toward the end of the week in advance of the resolution. One thing I can say is that every single House Democrat does not endorse the views espoused by Charlie Kirk in any way, shape, or form, and every single House Democrat does not endorse political violence against any person at any time for any reason. And this probably was an attempt by some on the right to try to divide the Congressional Black Caucus or divide House Democrats. And we will continue to be as unified as ever in pushing back against Donald Trump and his extremism. The other thing I'd say from my perspective is that I looked at it as a two-page resolution that doesn't even have the force of law. It certainly wasn't about a congressional gold medal, wasn't about a national holiday, wasn't about a statute. It was a two-page resolution. And, you know, we're not going to let Republicans divide us or distract us from the mission of protecting the health care of the American people, pushing back against the effort to shut down the government, and trying to actually create an America that turns back the clock, which is what Republicans are doing, as opposed to what we want to do as Democrats, move the country forward.
1: Now, Richard.
5: Yeah.
1: You heard that. He spent 2 minutes and didn't answer why he signed that or signed on to that.
5: Every House Democrat don't support. Every House Democrat do support. What is that?
1: It was talking about him. Him and me. Well, me, he can't answer for Meeks. He can't answer for Evans. But he can answer for himself.
5: Mm-hmm.
1: I mean, what is this? What kind of answers is that?
5: Mm-hmm. And they did this to divide them. Not they did it because they believe in it. They did it to do something to them.
1: Oh my God, I'm telling you. Oh man.
5: I mean, this is, and the reason I'm being consistent because, you know, like the people in New York. Now we're hearing this, and you've been presenting us a lot of what they say. So it's not a matter of interpretation, right? This is actually what they say. I'm asking, is it that the constituency that votes for him, and it may be in a mixed district, And I'm saying the black constituency that votes for him, do they believe this? Is he representing in their vote? Is he representing that a body, a numerical number within that district of people in that place that agree with that, with the positions that he's taking? That's what's unclear to me, Elliot. And I don't know if that's something to harp on. Because we need to get the...
1: Well, I'm quite sure that those positions... If you're talking about that specific position...
5: Yes.
1: Because that's what we're talking about. No, he did that on his own. Listen, all you got to do... come on. If you took an impromptu poll of blacks in his district... I ain't talking about blacks nationally. Blacks right. in his district, they wouldn't recommend that he recognize that guy for nothing. And I'm not talking about the one or two individuals that you see on social media running around talking about the Republic. I'm not talking about that. That don't represent the overwhelming position of blacks in this country. It doesn't. So what he did, I don't know who he was representing, but it wasn't blacks in his district.
5: But it goes to, what we also always talk about, the need for, and you just mentioned, in relationship to black men, the need for us to be more engaged in the community. Because even with the caller from Memphis talking about if young people do sit down, if we, of different generations aren't there in between, if they, for whatever reason, this military and administrative occupation occurs and young people have to sit down, if we don't be in between them to kind of like, wait a minute, then who are they going to be orientated to? We'll still be on the sideline. So that's the role of the organizer. Maybe I'm romanticizing what an organizer do. That's the role of commitment. Of community engagement. Maybe I'm romanticizing that, Elliot, but somebody has to be there. And I think that that's what people are saying when they look back into the 1950s. At that point, the ones who were in the middle, even though the state or the local created these here separate, this legal apartheid, black people were the buffers. And it was clear when you give the example of what happened in Oklahoma. You gave us this example. If the indigenous or the Indians came in with some foolishness, they didn't call in the National Guard.
1: Yeah, well, they handled it. In fact, that was before it was the state. It wasn't a state at that time. When they came in and formed that state, that's when all these policies came in and forced black people to say, hey, listen, we're going to get the heck out of here.
5: Right. And that's, this is, so... What at least what I'm advocating, and I'm making clear that, the representative, because at some place, somebody should be making the case that, look, you have that position, but if you are not advocating the right policies, if you talking this ungaga, and maybe I don't know how to, talk in a manner, Elliot, to where people can understand that it's our responsibility to be able to come together, to be able to have the social relationship and governance in spite of the party mechanism. If we don't become the buffer and we don't put forward these policies that this is what we want, then we get what they give us. And when we do put forward this is what we want, and they come after us and lock us up like they did Sister Ashada Shakur, and then we get them out, and they get upset. They say, well, look, we're going to get a black... I don't know when I say they who this they is, but why would it take a black president and say we're going to increase the bounty on her?
1: Yeah, that's what Obama did.
5: Even if nothing else, it's symbolic, right? And what did she do? What did she represent? What was she representing? The organizing effect in relationship to black people being able to defend themselves from Ronald Reagan through George Bush and on, the police and advancement on black people, which we can take it back to the slave catchers, to the Fugitive Slave Law of 18, when they put out in the 1800s, you know, that they created a federal body to go and capture black people who were doing what? They were breaking the law, but breaking the law to liberate themselves? I mean, is that we against that? Are we against black people freeing themselves, freeing ourselves? And the government said you can't do that, or people in those positions say you can't free yourself. Who you think you are? And breakaway too? And got allies? As the brother from Memphis said, we should be creating allies in the Caribbean and in South America and Africa and Australia and in with blacks in England, France and Germany, Canada. You gonna do that on your own? Ain't that self-determination?
1: Yeah. Yep.
5: Are we afraid to do that?
1: Yeah, well, some are, Richard, and you know that. Some are. Believe me, some are. I want to, it was something in the book there that you mentioned, but well, before I do that, let me go ahead. Let's go to New York City. New York.
8: Hey, how you doing? This is Brother Maurice. Grace, peace, and truth to you, Brother Richard and Brother Elliot.
1: Yes, sir.
5: No.
8: Yeah, you know, I have to admit that Hakeem Jeffries is from my district. He's my congressman. And, you know, you already talked about on your show previously about the gerrymandering of districts and things of that nature. Just so you know, black people make up 42% of his district. White people 27% and Hispanics 16%, Asians 8%. So even if black people unified and said, well, we're going to get him the hell out and stuff, you know, just with the Hispanics and the whites, they make up 42%. And with the Asians, they'll be in his district he's blocked in. So he can say these type of things because there'll be no political cost to him as to, you know, black people. If we just voted as a unit, the 42% of his district, his congressional district, he would still be able to win because he is the numbers would be in his favor in terms of the whites and Hispanics and Asians that would probably support him. Now, I was interested when I was listening to Professor Perry talking. You know, I'm glad to, you know, I didn't want to jump in at that point because sometimes, you know, you want to listen to other people share their ideas and thoughts. But it made me laugh when he kept talking about Beyonce. And what I wanted to say was, does it make a difference if it's an EGOT winner? Now, what I mean by, you know, Emmy, Grammy, Oscar, Tony, and you know John Legend has that, and he's been involved with Professor Perry in terms of the conscious of rebuilding of New Orleans and things of that nature. Mm-hmm. And the thing that I wanted to point out with Beyonce, a lot of black people complaining when she had her first concert because a lot of people were taking their tax refunds and buying her tickets. Her tickets were running like $1,500, and I said to myself, just imagine if she was conscious enough to say, you not come to my concert, but you take that money and, for example, the community reinvestment aspect of it, put it into a savings and loan where the money will be lent out, a credit union where money will be lent out back to their particular community. Because, you know, a lot of people went out to her concerts and they were dropping at least $1,500 for a ticket. But you see the misdirection and stuff in terms of, you know, we say that we don't have capital, but we have capital for things. But that one night that you want to see her perform, you could put somebody up in a house for a few nights. I mean, when you look at the percentages of people, especially in New York City, and I'm going to get specific, there's 8.4 million people in the state of New York City, excuse me. 1.8 of them are on SNAP benefits. If you go to the SNAP website, they because of the big, beautiful bill, they haven't defined what that actually means in terms of what the costs are. And so, you know, me and Brother Ellie chop it up sometimes, and I'm saying to Brother Ellie, with this, because Richard just gave the Congressional Black Caucus a new name. It's a symbolic Black Caucus. That's what we should call them, because the interests are only symbolic. The way these bills are being passed, and I'm watching these congressional hearings, listening to what's going on, from housing to small business administration loans to, credit. And, you know, and one of the ones that they didn't even mention when you look at some of these hearings is the Department of Civil Rights. Not even a whimper out of them cutting and destroying that department. So if anybody does something to you, you know, if something that's egregious, we can't even look toward the federal government. But yet we don't have anybody coming back to the community to have these type of conversations. How is, you know, the Mitchell Lama program is going to be impacting your community? Or what's the other one, Brother Richard? Would they give you, I can't remember the name, but they give you front money for homes and stuff, or for rent. But all of these things are significant rent numbers. Subsidies. You're talking about millions being slashed, and yet we don't really have anybody like Brother Ellie and you always talk about. Come back to the community and tell people so we can prepare ourselves. I mean, think about that. 1.8 million people in the city of New York. You know, I mean, well, the state of New York. Let me correct myself. Well, the state of New York is a snap. But when you break down the numbers and you look at the situation, you look at the communities that Jeffries is representing, you look at the number of people that's in poverty, you look at the number of homeless shelters in those particular areas and stuff. You know, I looked up the numbers. The number of homeless shelters in one of the main areas, the majority of people is in those shelters are the people from the area. So something is happening or something is not happening there. Economically, politically, socially connect them. When one of the battles that, you know, the Brother Perry talked about was we're trying to stop gentrification in this particular area. So there's a group here that started a community trust to buy up the property here so that people won't sell out. But this neighborhood is being gentrified. The worst thing that happened was the Sheik got gentrified. Once Brother Barron left, now you're seeing a whole bunch of stuff changing. I mean, we can't expect Brother Barron to live forever. Brother Barron and his wife have done a tremendous job of working in this community, but they're in their 70s. Mm-hmm. Yes, he has an organization to train up some people, but the problem is now that he's gone, Chris Banks is the one that's over, that took his place, and he's a Jeffries, you know, protege. So, you know, in a couple of years, you know, I might not be able to even live in this community because I'm not going to be able to afford the taxes in this particular area as it's changing. So this is, it's again, a symbolic Black caucus. Hopefully, you know, you'll get a chance to share some stuff that these people are talking about. I think it's egregious that these Black people sit up here and somebody that was anti-Black, and Charlie Kirk was anti-Black, and he let you know he was anti-Black, and he was unapologetically anti-Black. And so for somebody in this symbolic Black caucus to say that we're going to support something like that tells you there is no connection to the community. I'm be done there because I want to hear what Brother Joe and all of them have to say. I'm going to jump off and just listen.
1: Thanks for your contribution, sir. You know, I got to look and maybe I'll play that clip when Clyburn that you shared with me about Clyburn and that I think it was the Ways and Means Committee. Was that the Ways and Means Committee? Brother Maurice?
8: Yeah, it was.
1: Yeah, what he said in reference to these cuts, because what he was expressing in there, I've never heard him come back to the community and say that. I never heard the caucus as a whole come back and say any of that. So I'll have to find that and try to play it. I look through my emails and play it for the listeners. Richard, You mentioned when we was talking to Brother Perry about what he mentioned in, I think it was chapter 2, The Power to Live, in his book. And it says, the policies that privilege whites are foundational to the racial disparities that favor white people. Policies that zap resources and opportunities help produce worse outcomes and behaviors. U.S. policy has a long tendency to blame black people for poverty rather than policy driven by anti-black legislation, a tendency starkly on display in the Negro Family, the case for national action in the 1965 report authored by Daniel Patrick Moynihan. Now, Richard, I wasn't familiar with that report. Mm-hmm. I don't know whether you were.
5: Yeah.
1: Okay. I did pull it up, and it's a segment in there that Johnson stated. Did you read that?
5: No, I didn't. I don't have it on the top of my head, but I've over the years looked at it. Yeah.
1: Yeah,
5: what did it say?
1: I'll share it. What Johnson said. Now, keep in mind that this is just the dog and pony show that these folks like to do. Anytime mm-hmm. blacks mention anything, and especially when you talk about reparations, they always want to, we need to do a study. Like, you don't have any knowledge of whatever thing that blacks are complaining about, so it has to be studied. I mean, you always hear that as an out, right, Richard?
5: And
1: some blacks try to make it legitimate, like it needs to be studied. And maybe the only one that needs to study it is them. I'm talking about the black person, because these other folks know what has happened. Now, let me read this little segment here, because when he put that in his book, I wasn't really familiar with it. So I pull it up, and there's a segment in here that Johnson writes. And I'll read it. It's about four paragraphs. It says, the United States is approaching a new crisis. Oh, this is from January of 1965. The United States is approaching a new crisis in relations. In the decade that began with the school desegregation decision of the Supreme Court and ended with the passage of the Civil Rights Act of 1964, the demand of Negro Americans for full recognition of their civil rights was finally met. The effort, no matter how savage and brutal, of some states and local governments to thwart the exercise of those rights is doomed. The nation will not put up with it, least of all Negroes. The present moment will pass. In the meantime, a new period is beginning. In the new period, the expectation of the Negro Americans will go beyond civil rights. Being Americans, they will now expect that in their future, equal opportunities for them as a group will produce equal results as compared with other groups. This is not going to happen, nor will it happen for generations to come unless a new and special effort is made. There are two reasons. First, the racist virus in American bloodstream that still affects us. Two, Negroes will encounter serious personal prejudice for at least another generation. Three generations of sometimes unimaginable mistreatment has taken their toll on the Negro people. This is a harsh fact that as a group at the present time, in terms of ability to win out in the competition of American life, they are not equal to most other groups which they are competing with. Individually, Negro Americans reach the highest peaks of achievement, but collectively, in the spectrum of American ethnic and regional groups, they get where some get plenty and others get none, where some 80% of their children go to college and others pull them out of school in the eighth grade, Negroes are the weakest. The most difficult fact for white Americans to understand is that in these terms, the circumstances of Negro American community in recent years has probably been getting worse, not better. Now, if you continue on in that, they blame, just like Andre Perry says in his book, him and Patrick Moynihan blame black folks. Because you could see in the beginning, he said, well, listen, all of these things that they complain about have been met. That's how he starts this out. But then he turned around and said they're not competing. And if you keep reading, they blame black people for it. Now, they wrote that in 1965. That's the same thing they're doing in 2025.
9: Right. Right.
1: And all of those men that wrote that are dead, been long dead.
9: Right.
1: I'm just putting that out there, Richard, because, it, you know, some of our people see this stuff happening and say, whoa, boy, I didn't know this guy, this Trump, this, that, and the other. Like, this is a shock to them.
5: Over, you know, because they're looking at it's, kind of like, as they everybody's saying, when you're in the forest, you just see the trees in front of you. They look big. But when you go take the helicopter view, and that's when you have your own social theory and your own concept, you're looking at it from the above, then you see that, wait a minute, something ain't right. You know, the landscape.

0: text, or you use, you know, Brother Prairie's book, and he's just dealing with the numbers, which is what you've been dealing with. You bring forward the numbers. You've been saying that we only, I mean, black businesses is only, 2% anyway. 2.5%, 2.7.
1: Yeah, I was reading his figure. I mean, their figures.
0: You know, and it's, I mean, when you talk about, and when he says the amount of large scale, you know, in that 40 acres in a mall, the amount of large scale businesses that we have, you know, what is that? I found that 81% of the non-residential commercial properties, which include retail shops, offices, and waterfront warehouses, is owned by the top 1% of earners. Only 3% black earners own non-residential commercial real estate, compared to 8% of white earners. For those that do own commercial property, the average white earner holds it to the value of $34,000, compared to just $3,600 for the average black earner. I mean, you would think like we just got here.
1: I know it.
0: Not that we've been here over that, you know, they celebrate 250 years. Not that we've been here 250 years. And I ain't talking about individuals in the aggregate. Like we're bushes compared to being tall oak trees. And he's saying it's structural. It ain't something that just, you know, innate, and we blame black folks for the condition.
1: And it's not a strange thing. The thing about it, some black people blame black folks for the condition.
0: Right. And that's why it's important to bring up. I keep emphasizing and trying to understand how to communicate more effectively. We can't overlook the opposition, because Moynihan, now he's working with Johnson. He eventually goes and becomes the ambassador at the United Nations. And he uses the same argument about the condition of African different countries in Africa. The same thing.
1: My goodness, boy, I'm telling you.
0: Which, when we take it back, saying to what Jefferson said in the notes on Virginia, that black people were innately inferior.
1: Yeah. So evidently
0: can't make this up.
1: Evidently somebody believes that, Richard, because it's built into the policies of this country. And it's promoted and propagated and upheld by the descendants of those same people. Now, Richard,
0: mm-hmm.
1: Brother Prairie just pointed out that most businesses in this country that blacks have are sold with, in fact, I think it's 96% of it is sole right. proprietor with no employees.
0: Right.
1: So now let's look at this. These figures just came out. This is from September the 22nd. The header says black unemployment jumps to 7.5%, marks the highest since 2021. The unemployment rate for black Americans have climbed to its highest point since the pandemic, a concerning factor that economists say could signal broader economic trouble ahead. According to the new data from the Bureau of Labor Statistics, black unemployment hit 7.5% in August, its highest level since October 2021. That rate is more than double the unemployment rate for white workers. Economists point to factors like federal job cuts and tariff-driven economic uncertainty as possible drivers behind the rise. Black men had a 7.1% unemployment rate last month, while black women came in slightly lower at 6.7%. Still, black women have experienced more significant job losses since the first quarter of 2025. Black teens, the picture is even more desperate. Unemployment rate for them, 16 to 19, stands at 24.8%. Economists warn that this could be one

0: warning signs for something for what's coming next. Federal workforce cuts have hit black workers especially hard, with 97,000 government jobs lost since January. So, Richard, if black unemployment has jumped for men, women, and black children, what is that saying for the black family?
1: Right.
0: See, this is the thing. You know, this is all hands on deck, or it's supposed to be. This is war.
2: Mm-hmm.
0: And just like Brother Prairie said, we got to come up with an offensive and defensive strategy. That brother that called up out of Memphis, and I'm not talking about Brother Marcus, the other brother, that quoted a Bible verse that says, where there is no vision, the people perish. These people are not offering any vision for black people. None at all. We got to fight for our democracy. That's what they've been saying. That's been their mantra. When this democracy is racist to the core. Let me read a couple more things to couple with that. We see that the unemployment rate has jumped for black people. And they got a tendency to try to split it up, men, women. You see that this jump, and I'm glad they covered it all. It has jumped for men, women, and the young people.
2: Mm-hmm.
0: Now, this says here, this is from another published report, the median wages of black Americans declined in 2024, according to the new data released by the U.S. Census Bureau. The report compared 2024 to the previous year that found black Americans' wages fell on an average of 3.3%. Asian and Hispanic households, however, saw an income increase of more than 5% during the same period. And the number of blacks in poverty increased by 2.2%. The median household income for white Americans showed no significant change from 2023 level. In 2024, the median household, black household, had an income of $56,290. For white households, that amount was $92,530. For Hispanic households, the median income is $70,950. So we bringing up the rear, Richard. And like you said, we ain't just got it. Our people been here almost as long as Europeans.
2: Longer than most.
0: Wages fell last year by 3.3%. Everybody else had an increase. Hispanics, people running around talking about those Hispanic, they're following the lead of some of these whites, talking about they want to get them out of here. Their wages, everybody's wages increased. Whites' wages didn't, it was no change in theirs. Theirs is always double ours. But all these other nationalities, their wages increased at least 5%. Okay, now, the wages fell. The first report from the Census Bureau says that the unemployment has increased. Now, let's look at this one. This is from a published report. 56% of black or African-American households spend more than 30% of their income on housing costs, a figure significantly higher than the overall renting population in the United States. This makes black households disproportionately affected by housing cost burden, a situation where more than 30% of one's income goes towards housing expenses. So you're almost upside down in dealing with this. This paints a bleak picture for our people unless we come together.
2: And for me, Elliot, those numbers, and I mean, we're talking about real time. And we know that in a military manner, they position tactically reinforcement before the event occurs, right? So as these numbers are increasing, you're talking about August, you know, we're moving into October, right? So the numbers of what has occurred in the month, what, almost going into the second month, but a whole month has passed. But what I'm trying to get to, the military occupation has moved in since what? June?
0: Mm-hmm.
2: What happens when you have all these young and middle-aged people men and women out of work. And their expenses, living, they already were having challenges meeting their living expense off of the income that they were making, and their living expense increase. What happens to that moment if you don't create some containment? And you see that you're, now you don't already, over the, from the 70s, the 80s at least, you've been militarizing the police. You done gave them tanks. We heard another report where they got, in California, they even in the 80s and going into the 90s, they got submarines. But when they got military hardware. But they're saying that ain't enough. While at the same time, they're telling us, well, it ain't like they're doing that much crime. So that's like moving in the containment material before the event occurred. And we see the escalation of the numbers.
0: Well, and you know, it's in preparation, Richard, for this, November the 1st?
2: Right.
0: When these cuts go into effect, the SNAP, right. The right. rent subsidies, and all these other things. That might force some people into a dire situation. I know it will.
2: Mm-hmm. Especially these, you know, I seen a young guy on the bus and he's talking about, you know, he has his baby and, you know, and then maybe, you know what I mean? Like they're trying to do. And there are some of them working 2 and 3 jobs and paying child support. Others just trying to deal with, you know, I mean, and they're what, 20, 21? Some of them 18. But they want to be able to be men, and to other, women wants to be other, be women with children. And here you have structurally something happening that they have no control over. And then we're going to, the language is going to be, you know, well, why can't you be Beyonce? Why can't you buy those tickets? And I think they, you know, like, the ones that was hustling that, they coming down on them. With creating the containment that where you're not going to do anything but able to emote. What is that the justification for? And we hear, like, if you emote, well, we already put in place, made deals that we'll ship you not to a police prison facility in a state. We'll send you out the country. I mean, I don't know if I'm just making stuff up, Ellie, but this is what I've been hearing.
0: No. They had arrangements with foreign governments to house prisoners. Yeah. No, you ain't. That's not a reach. That's a reality.
2: And we've seen this before. We've seen this in 64. That's why it's so important for us to understand that we all, regardless how comfortable we are, we all have a responsibility. I think Brother Perry made that clear in the sense of it doesn't even matter where you are, because if you're comfortable, you can still provide some resource, some ability to deal with this. For those who are not comfortable.
0: Yeah, to help others. Exactly.
2: But this has to be, you can't say, well, it's their individual thing. They have to overcome it. Or they created their own problem.
0: Yeah, that was the idea of those mutual aid societies. Some of our people back then had means and had money.
2: Right. That's what they were saying. I mean, that's what they were saying when we had Morgan and from 1838, Morgan and the other brother on, you know, and looking at just in Philadelphia what they did. And this wasn't something to hear. And again, what the brother, the elder said in Georgia. Look, just let us do the land. leave us alone. We got, but if you take the, and then they take it back.
0: But Richard, you know, when you look at the way they behaved, it was culturally based. It was still right. Vestiges of African culture still in our people, because they didn't bring them up here and say, hey, listen, I'm getting you out of slavery, but you're going to be indebted to me. You ain't, you know, you owe me this amount of money. It wasn't like that. Harriet Tubman didn't come up here and was in Philadelphia for a while and was somebody's slave.
2: They haven't found work for it in Longside.
0: Yeah, so they didn't exploit their brothers and sisters. They were doing this out of the love for their people.
2: And the realization that they were being warred upon. We don't think we're being warred upon, Elliot. What? I don't know what we think we're... I mean, I don't, this notion that all things is good, I'm doing good, so the world is good with me, is dim. I just...
0: Well, I think some people are starting to realize, the ones that were asleep at the wheel are starting to realize it, Richard. They just released a Gallup poll here in August. Let me read this. The header says, steady at 64% says racism against black people widespread in the U.S. This is a Gallup poll, Washington, D.C. 64% of Americans believe racism against black people is widespread in the U.S. This figure ties with the previous reading in 2021 as the highest recorded Gallup poll measurement since 2008. Black adults continue to be the most likely to say such racism is prevalent in the country at 83%.
2: Mm.
0: Smaller minorities of Hispanics at 64% and whites at 61% agree. These findings are based on the June 2025 Gallup survey, which included over samples of black and Hispanic adults to allow for a more precise estimate among these subgroups. Police interactions stand out as the top area of unfair treatment towards black people, with perceptions of bias in healthcare, shopping, restaurants, and workplace also at or near record highs. So we got 83% of blacks in this country feel as though America's racist, and 64% of Hispanics and 61% of whites agree that the country's racist against blacks. I mean, Richard, what am I reading here? This is a Gallup poll.
2: Wait a minute, hold on, Ellie. Wait a minute. You know, because when I listen, hey, look, when I go to, I mean, I don't go search, but if 80 what percent of us?
0: Let me read it again. Because there's only a couple of lines. This was released out of Washington, D.C. on August the 29th of this month. Of this year, I'm sorry. 64% of Americans believe racism against black people is widespread in the U.S. This figure ties with the previous reading in 2021 as the highest recorded Gallup measurement since 2008. Black adults continue to be the most likely to say such racism is prevalent in the country, with 83% expressing this view. Smaller groups, Hispanics at 64% and white adults at 61% agree.
2: But you know what struck me, and you reading that again, Elliot? It says 64% of Americans believe. Then it says 82% of black Americans. Well, wait a minute now.
0: Well, I think they was taking like the overall and then making an average overall.
2: Okay.
0: But then they broke down the individual. They didn't go into, and I'm quite sure that because it says something about blacks and Hispanics allow for more precise estimates among other subgroups. So they didn't put down like Asians and all this other stuff in here.
2: Right. No.
0: So I guess after they figured, you know, put all the figures in, it came out to 64%.
2: Yeah. But 82%, when you look at it, it would be saying 82% of black folks really believe racism exists. And I would assume that varies in relationship to the income strata.
0: Oh, like, yeah. It says racism is prevalent in the country. Yes, it's 83%.
2: Yeah, I mean, in the sense of the that black 20% is a part of that, that say racism is prevalent. They believe it too.
0: I'll put that in the chat room for Brother Otis. I think he said he wanted to get that.
2: It's which really reinforces why all this whole that we what is that that we're not a monolith. But shit, it seems like we damn sure a monolith about that this country is racist. If 82%, we may not be a monolith about a lot of things, but we damn sure a monolith about that. Seems like Ellie.
0: Wow. Yeah, well, that's what it says here. The new Gallup poll. I'm gonna copy this link and put it in the chat room.
2: And as we move towards, as we go into October and the Black Radical is that the convention, the political convention is coming up here in Philadelphia in October. Am I right? Is that?
0: Yes.
2: Is that in
0: October the 25th? Mm-hmm. Wait a minute. October 25th and 26th.
2: You know, it becomes, you know, all that we're saying is, why, you know, and we talk about all the time, and you emphasize how important it is to have these organizers. But, you know, those two things, have the information and how to be, you know, to organize. And that to be organizing is not an easy task, but you don't have to be an organizer. You can be a supporter. But we all have to be working towards the same goal. And what is that goal? I mean, for Brother Perry, it's like at least increase the life expectancy. And I mean, he has 13 categories in relationship to what is real wealth. You know, what do you say? In a capitalist society, you can't determine that wealth based off of one person achieving.
0: Yeah, exactly. Or individual achievement. Yeah, he said individual achievement.
2: He says the home ownership, college attainment, medium household income, the rate of business ownership, more distance, more friends on Facebook, foreign-born shares of black adults, you know, air pollution, ability to commute to commute via bike or walking. What's this other one? Math achievement among public school students, church membership or per capita population density, firearm fatality per capita, and a percentage of children not living with their father. Like, all of these here things have to be addressed in the positive in order for us to have wealth. And it made me think as I was going through this that, you know, because right now everybody talking about financial literacy, like it's about the dollars. But when you talk about life expectancy, he's saying, which I agree with, we should colonize the places where we live, not be colonized. We should colonize and we should develop the people who live in those spaces.
0: Yes.
2: Invest in the people. And we can do that with private funds, our own private, what's that, sweat equity capital. You know, in American capitalists, and I don't think I'm a capitalist at heart. We could do it with sweat equity, meaning volunteerism and others. We can do it with personal investment, recognizing and identifying these are, and we can do it by political engagement, political education, and being politically active in the electoral process, not in the election voting, but the electoral process. Why can't we write these bills and give it to representatives that we put in place to be able to push forward? We don't care if we don't win, but it's something to know that we got something here is a policy, here is a plan, and we ain't got nobody. I think he basically said he's getting some traction, but some of these guys ain't even listening to the plan.
0: I know it.
2: Come on now. And if we don't know the plan, how are we going to be able to select somebody to put forward to these plans in this hostile environment? They go to them city councils. We know it ain't just the city council. It's those bankers that they got, the realtors, the developers. They got those guys ain't even sitting in city council, but they got to be able to stand to them and say, look, this is the way it's going to be. Or you're not going to get this.
0: Exactly.
2: Which is what you want.
0: Yep.
2: Does that make sense, Ellie? Maybe I'm missing
0: something. No, you're absolutely right. In fact, that's some of the things that's on the agenda with the Black Radical Conference that's coming here, or Congress is coming. Some of those same things you mentioned. Because it starts with the community.
2: Right.
0: And controlling the politics in the community. Not to vote, just like you said, not to vote. That's almost the last thing you're doing. You got to cultivate these people that's going to push forth your agenda. Because just like you said, we've been looking and they've been pushing forth another agenda that don't come from the community.
2: Right.
0: Richard, we come to the end of another program. I guess we'll hold off on some of the announcement, although we're going to have, I know that Brother Byron was in town today too, and it just so happens that he was in town at the time this program is on. So I didn't get a chance to get over there, but he's coming back for that, the Black Radical Congress. So in fact, we'll try to have them on either next week or the week after. Khalid Rahim, Namdi Lumumba, Brother Charles Byron, maybe a few others that'll come on and kind of billboard things, talk about what's going to be happening, get the people involved, especially here in the tri-state area. I mean, New York is only 2 hours away. You got Jersey right across the bridge. Here, Delaware. This is almost like an ideal area where several cities can converge.
2: Gun in the pass.
0: Yeah, we'll have them on. Before we go, let me give the lineup on time for an Awakening Media, Mondays, Wednesdays, and Fridays, 11 a.m. to 1 p.m., African Perspectives with Brother Oshie. 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Brother Patrick Lumumba, Sister Crystal Denise, Brother Rodney Lowe, Brother Dove Sack, Four Hosts, One Mission, Black Liberation Movement in Mississippi. Then on Sundays, Pinckney to Pinckney from 5 to 6, and Time for an Awakening from 6 until. I want to thank everybody for listening to the program this evening. Lively discussion as always, and we'll be back next week, Lord willing, to continue on this path towards an awakening. Peace.
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0: 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This is history and current events program from a cultural perspective. 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But we as a people will turn this around. Proverbs 4:7 states, "Wisdom is the principal thing. Therefore, get wisdom, though thy getting it an understanding." Again, welcome to the program this evening with your host, Brother Elliot and Brother Richard. The number to reach us to get involved in the conversation this evening is 215-490-9832. That's 215-490-9832. 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That's 215-490-9832. 32. 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
7: 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Most important, history tells a people where they still must go, what they still must be. The relationship of history to the people is the same as the relationship of a mother to her child.
0: 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It's 6:12 on this Sunday edition of Time for an Awakening. Before we get started with our program this evening, I want to welcome in my co-host, Philadelphia activist and tour guide at the African American Museum here in Philadelphia at 7th and Arch Street. Brother Richard is with us. Brother Richard.
8: Yes, sir, Brother Elliot.
0: How are you, sir?
8: Oh, I'm doing fine, Elliot. We're in August. And I hope that those of us who have this, worldview, mindset, this quest for liberatory, I don't know if that's the right word, right? This quest for liberation, what that term mean, I hope that they're doing what, you know, those of us who believe that one day, you know, we will be free. And that freedom, you know, just as a, what I can see, you know, and I'm using, Toni Morrison. I always liked that since I heard that phrase for people. And I used to hear it a lot, Elliot, when we're talking about it, you know, as it relates to how I feel that we wouldn't, at one point, one generation, we will not have the white gaze. So I'm kind of happy that we're here in August again and we get to go through doing what we do every, you know, every week we come on. Here at Time for Awakening, and especially when we have this, you know, open forum for, you know, the listening audience to feedback, that we're continuing the political education, continuing the visioning, continuing trying to get past having that white gaze.
0: Richard, Well, before I mention some other things coming upcoming, I just want to say that you, because what you do on a regular basis is a 365 version of Black August, where we don't take just this month to remember Black liberation struggles, Black liberation movements leading to the ultimate freedom of our people, engaging in, just like you said, political study, political engagement, liberation struggles, and remembering the people that are still political prisoners and the people that have given their lives in this struggle. I know you want to talk about some of those things. Before I do, I just want to, I'm looking forward to, you know, in that frame of Black August, having Rashawn Williams involved in the discussion. They'll be joining us next week, him and Brother Shamari from the Word Radio station here in Philadelphia. We're going to be doing collaboration on some things and getting Rashawn involved, young brother, a conscious DJ here in Philadelphia that's going to be, I think he's going to energize a whole new segment, Richard, that I think they're energized already, but I think by him adding his focus, it's gonna add a new dimension of discussion to some of the subjects that we get involved in. What do you think on that, Richard?
8: Oh, definitely. You know, as far as his, you know, him as an individual and developing in this process, and you know, on his road, yeah, and developing developing himself and developing his leadership skills, and his particular. Is it an issue or advocacy? You know, because I know Rashawn, you know, being a part of in COBRA was and has been instrumental in the whole thing about reparations and kind of thinking through that, you know, from a local and national perspective, if not international. So yes, and he's one of many, and that's like what you said, you know, in my engagement. You know, and I have to say, Elliot, you know, as we talk about or want to talk about or reemphasize, you know, we just got finished Juneteenth and looking over that period. And I hope people got, you know, really didn't just say they had a party or a celebration or whatever, but they were utilizing that moment to think critically and strategically. And, you know, from a personal perspective and from a local perspective and as a people, like, where are we going? Where, you know, how are we, what moves we are made? And when you bring up Brother Rashawn, you know, he's, you know, in that whole thing of using in COBRA and using reparations and developing himself and being able to be of that age group. I think it'll be a contribution, but it's also me being able to see other young people come online that they don't even know. It's interesting, I use the term come online. They don't even know that they're engaged in a liberatory process. You know what I mean? And I'm saying that because, as you know, I just had the meeting met with five young people who are going to be over this, you know, next couple of weeks, touring and, you know, coming out of the, you know, Paul Robeson House. And so they have to be immersed in the history of Paul Robeson and what he as a part of that liberation, you know, struggle, that part of that, you know, generation that was recognized that we as African people, we as people in America have to overcome some things, you know. They're becoming immersed in that, and some will take it on as a life project, you know, organizing themselves, and it's just to, you know, they may not even know that, you know, as others have, you know, as we look at Black August, you know. So yes, I'm definitely looking at that, you know, looking at Rashawn and looking forward to that exchange. If I can build on this thought, you know, about Black August, that I guess it's maybe personalized, but at the same time, I think it needs to be developed for the, you know, the little brief time that we can share with each other. And I hope others may have their view of what Black August means to them as they've been developing. But I think we need to, the current context of where, you know, where it came. And as you mentioned, it's interesting. It came out of the prisons,
0: mm-hmm.
8: right? In California, in San Quentin in 79, from Black guerrilla family, you know, activists. And you know, Ellie, I have to say, sometimes in being in conversation with us, and people don't realize that we have political prisoners. Sometimes, Ellie, it brings me to tears. And the reason why it brings me to tears, because they don't see, I mean, I know we get the symbolism of the Malcolms and the Kings, you know, and other people, the Mega Everetts, and, men and women who, you know, we get the opportunity to raise them up and the question is, even if we're raising them up, but if they're raised up for us and then defined for us. But the point of having political prisoners, I don't think people understand what that means. Elliot, I don't think that they understand that, you know, about warfare. And look, I always tell people, I'm a chump, right? Like, let's not get it twisted. But for some reason, some of us in our spirit and in our families, we recognize that we have to give all we can, even if it's just a grain of sand, to that liberating struggle. And the Jackson family, Jonathan Jackson, who was young, you know, killed in 1970, and George Jackson, who was, you know, his older brother, killed in 1971, they gave their lives to that notion that Black people shouldn't have to leave as a group, not them as individuals, but Black people as a group shouldn't be living in the condition we're living in America. And they wanted to continue the struggle that was going on, you know, and had, as some would say, had historical milestones in the prison at Attica, you know, in 71, at Watts in 65, and then expanded it. That this liberatory process, and that's why I wanted to bring up the point about warfare, because they don't see how the Haitian, some of us, when we talk, we don't see the connection of the Haitian Revolution and the impact that it had on those of us who were here. And you know, when those men and women, Bookman and then Toussaint, when they fought, they were fighting for the people in their area, but they were also, because they made it clear when they won against the major Western European powers, that this was a place for, if you can get here, for if you wanted to be free, slavery would not exist as a state.
0: Mm-hmm.
8: I don't know if you would agree. That's powerful, you know, that those Africans recognized, and they weren't the only. I mean, they had the Maroons in Jamaica who were fighting this long. What I'm processing is that, you know, some people look at a skirmish and consider that a war, but can't look at wars can last over, we read wars can last for 200-300 years. We read the Europeans fight, they fight for wars for 200-300 years, and we have no problem with it. And when I say fight for the values that they feel are just,
0: mm-hmm.
8: over a long period of time, over generations, while they're adapting to, and that's why I like the, and when I was thinking about this, I was thinking about the prison and how internal colonialism is, because you know, I hear, you know, they do it in these movies and TV shows. And I hear, you know, people on the street, they say, you know, people, you know, in prison, in the state and the federal prison, they see people outside as the civilians, right? They see them different. But if I, you know, I'm expanding the idea of the prison to us being an internal colony, just like Harry Haywood did when he was dealing with the Black Belt theory, or Harold Cruz did when he was dealing with the crisis of culture, and saying Black people in America, you know, when we asked the question of what is a colony, they were framing it that we were an internal colony. And to me, what's the difference between being in a outside in a colony and being in prison? Aren't you still under someone's control? Don't they tell you when to eat, and how much you can eat? Don't they give you they set the pace for what your labor is worth in relationship to what they get? Don't they do that in prison? I hear people say, I know, I've never been in prison personally, but we read and we hear people say people in prison are doing labor work for corporations, penny on the dollar. And we know in our history, and I think we have guests here where they were dealing with, you know, down south, what was that, chain gangs?
0: Mm-hmm.
8: And they were doing labor, setting railroads, agricultural work. And we hear here in more recent time, they're creating products. Do they get what their labor is worth? So what makes, to me, you know, I was just expanding that idea that just because we're civilians as Black people, and that might be, you know, a subjective thing, why shouldn't we look at, when we're looking at Black August, you know, not just the point of the being in the prison walls locked up, but being prisoners locked up and unfortunately thinking that we're free. And that's where, you know, that comes out of Black August, one of the things that I focus on in the sense of political education. And that's where, you know, thinking of why the history, Black history specifically, and Black political thought is so critical. I don't, you know, I know you agree, Elliot, in that.
0: Well, Richard, I think that, yeah. Well, not to cut across you, I think that that area that you discussed a couple of months ago about indirect rule, that one of right. those European during the late, either early 1900s wrote in right. reference to the continent about right. they had to come out of those areas with direct rule and set up indirect rule, which sometimes you listen, Richard, if this is just my personal opinion, just looking at history, I think indirect rule is sometimes worse than direct rule, because you can put your finger on these other folks and point clearly who they are. But that indirect rule is dangerous, because sometimes you really don't know, and especially if you don't stay up on what's going on, you don't know who's working for the enemy or who the enemy is.
8: Right.
0: That's just my opinion. I might be wrong, Richard.
8: No, I mean, I think that this here moment, you know, in Black, you know, taking this month is that, for us to be able to raise these thoughts and questions and be comfortable in our exchange with each other. right? Because we need to create liberation strategies, but we also need to create, and this is, you know, I, y'all hear me say it all the time, but lately I've been, you know, looking at the work of, you know, of some political, you know, international relations of scientists and, you know, and, you know, looking and recognizing that, you know, that how important it is to understand, you know, when we look at the experience within America, that we created political theories and strategies. You know, I mean, what am I trying to say, Elliot? That when we looking at, if we look at and frame Black August, taking this moment and looking at Black history, we got to look at what Black people did. We, you know, we talk about Reconstruction all the time. You know, what happened when was that General Sherman?
0: Mm-hmm.
8: Went there and asked those leaders what the, you know, they, that was a strategic thinking that they left for us to read. When they said, look, that, you know, they said that they let the elders speak and say, look, I think we should, we don't want to go nowhere, but I think we should live unto ourselves. Because y'all ain't ready.
0: Yeah, because they clearly explained why.
8: Mm-hmm.
0: So it wasn't like they just came together willy-nilly and people was arguing and they didn't come to an agreement. It was 60 of them there. They all came to an agreement. Even though one of them, and they expressed it, that one of them was willing to live among whites.
8: Right.
0: But he was also willing to go along with what everybody else agreed upon.
8: And that is so powerful and important because that showed the political deliberation that was going on before the moment of the engagement when this person thought he and his paternalistic. Because he coming to them like, y'all really don't know what y'all, you know, but I'm going to ask you. But as you said, they already had, they not only had a position, which they obviously had to agree on, but they had a strategy. They knew what they was going to do.

0: come to that agreement, even when they had one person and he was young and he was from the North.
1: Okay.
0: And you hear that? You see that?
1: Okay.
0: Because the others, they were from there. So there's something to learn about that. But the invisible thing is what structures they had in place. You know, it made me think as a, you know, I was thinking about Moses Dixon. And you know, in that early part, before in the 1840s or whatever, they created a order. They said they had 40,000 people under organizational structure that be able to deal with the Underground Railroad, what they call the Underground Railroad, which means being able to help people in their liberating effort. In Black August, shouldn't we be thinking about that also? Shouldn't we be thinking, how do you organize 40,000 men and women? And they had a whole communication system, Elliot, because they were underground. And when we talk about those men and women, Sister Sada Shakur just left us, you know, Black Liberation Army.
1: Mm-hmm.
0: Those men and women who gave their lives, some of them till they were young men, fighting a just cause for us Black people, whether you agreed with them or not. And the government said, we didn't say, but they on record of being political prisoners. Now, it's different between being a criminal, I don't know if you would agree with that, and being a political prisoner. I don't know if the Time for Awakening audience would agree. They understand there's a difference than somebody that would actually maybe rob you, sell poison to you, you know, have other than being a political prisoner. And they locked them up and put them away not because they were doing harm to Black people, because they wanted to help and heal Black people in their own self-liberation. And again, this is what, to me, Black August is about.
1: And to add to that, what you're saying, Richard, they were involved in movements,
0: right,
1: prior to any actions that they did as an individual or as a group. They right. were already involved in movements. They were reading books. They were discussing these things. And see, that's why I mentioned about that indirect rule that you had spoken about before.
0: Mm-hmm.
1: And maybe you can bring that up again, either tonight or in future discussions, because that to me, that makes it more dangerous than having direct rule.
0: Right.
1: Because these discussions should be had among our people. And they're not stopped. They do exist. We're talking about it. But I'm talking about people that get out front to be leaders. Because if you volunteer to be a leader in this struggle, you really got to be a fighter. You got to be a fighter. You have to be tough. You have to be willing to go all the way and take the ultimate sacrifice a lot of times. You do. Mm-hmm. Listen, I play some of them clips with King on here, where he said out of his own mouth, I want to live. I got a family. You remember some of those clips, Richard?
0: Right.
1: But he knew when his house was bombed, when he was 27 years old down there in Montgomery, and they bombed his house, that his life was in jeopardy. He happened to live 12 years after that incident, but he knew it. He could have said, well, damn, listen, they tried to kill me. Later for you guys, I'm out. Because people right. do that. They do that. He could have said, I'm out, but he didn't. So a lot of people, oh, man, he believed in that nonviolence. He was this, that, the other. You know, that was a strategy. He even stated that. But you can't take away from the sacrifice that those men did.

0: it has to be magnified. Him, Malcolm, a bunch of others, DeMarcus Garvey. He came here. He could have just blended in and did whatever he wanted to do. He didn't have to get involved in what he was doing. Cyril Briggs, that was with him, that started the African Blood Brotherhood. I mean, it's countless men whose names need to be magnified. But some of this appointed leadership, man, they want to stay away from these people. A perfect example is what we have seen with our own eyes dealing with Brother Patrick down there in Mississippi. We were living witnesses to this, Richard, and anybody that has listened to this program. Because, quote unquote, activists as we've seen so far, it still has to be played out.
1: Right.
0: But we'd had black activists and prominent lawyers that had went down there and spoke with Brother Patrick and held press conferences. But when it was time to bring those people and that struggle to the black public nationwide, it was strangely omitted.
1: There you go.
0: And the same people that were involved legally were involved in the NAACP convention 2 weeks ago, was involved in the Urban League convention a week ago, had a large press conference in New York City with Al Sharpton and others, and never mentioned Patrick Lumumba, the struggle in Senatobia, Mississippi, around a little baby being blown away by cops. Never mentioned.
1: Mm-hmm.
0: So we see that this same type of mindset is constantly being developed. In 2026, the same mindset that you've seen in 1846. You know, I played that clip with Ossie Davis saying, not being able to speak is a severe form of punishment. You heard him say it out of his own mouth.
1: Yeah.
0: So I was just throwing that in reference to what you were saying.
1: And it's important to give those real, you know, when you were bringing that forward, and I'm hoping, you know, that people can pick up and, you know, we can pull on it. We can, you know, feel through it. We can, you know, shape it, you know, in showing that this, as I said, that we shouldn't look at this liberatory warfare as something that is over. And we shouldn't look at those episodes. I mean, Sada Shakur, she was in Cuba for how long? And they still up the bounty on her life. It was men that they who came out who were in prison, considered political prisoners, went up to be considered to be released, and they wouldn't release them. And they were sick.
2: Mamiya.
1: Never killed nobody. Accused, but we cannot say that they're not political prisoners. And that means that we cannot say that they were not working in the interest of the liberation of black people in America and black people in general, of what freedom means. You know, they celebrating this 250 years of what freedom means to them. And we see what happens when they want to, what defines that freedom? I mean, for those of us in Philadelphia, they said, well, look, those panels, and it ain't about the man, it's about the moment. Look, those panels there, what you talking about, our first president? Nah, you know, we can't have that. Those books over there, what they talking about? You know, the black views of the world, literary views of the world? No, we can't have that. We can't be as we see to be.
0: Mm-hmm.
1: We can't express the world as we see, because that has always been a crime. That's why I you know, for me personally, and I'll take pushback. I'll you know, say that we can't look at just the, you know, Black August coming out of the prison. We got to look at whether we got to raise the question, do Black people see themselves, not if they can't see it consciously, but do they see it in the behavior? Are we in prison? Even though we beyond the walls. And therefore, we have to be able to do certain things. And one of those things is to make sure individually, and as you said, in those groups, you know, I like the what comes out of Mississippi when they talk about people assemblies. Mm-hmm. Because, you know what I mean? We have to, before that, when we go back to the 19th century, they would call them conventions. Colored convention, Negro convention, Black conventions. And they weren't echo chambers, but they also did have people who weren't all in agreement. And some, you know, when you mentioned Kings, I was just, you know, just at a session yesterday when they were, they're framing King as a revolutionary. You know, and no different than, you know, George Jackson. No different than, you know, was it? And I apologize not to saying this, wasn't it? But Rap Brown,
0: mm-hmm. Jamil Alameen, mm-hmm.
1: No different. They wouldn't say he was, and they're saying, "Well, why isn't it?" When we look at what he did and what he was about, no different than Malcolm. And they trying to flip Malcolm. First, he was the most hated man. Now he's about civil rights in the public narrative. But they're, you know, in framing that, but at the same time, you know, somebody raised, but you know, when he was in New York, when King was in New York, a woman stabbed him, and it just came. The doctor said if he would have coughed, this is a Black woman. If he would have coughed at that moment, his life would have been gone. Mm-hmm. And to me, that is no different than the point that you're making. And I'll, you know, just stop because I think I, you know, frame, you know, how I'm looking at, and I hope others would, you know, as we go through, you know, this open forum, you know, we'll come back and forth as we, you know, as you always do, give more current things that happen that reinforce. But that woman is no different than the people who told on the Nat Turner, who warned, yeah, no different. And what others would call people who are in class collaboration, whether they're in the structure or just by their own mindset, in the sense of they have bought into what Dr. Fox called, you know, become in league.
0: The oppressed in league with the oppressor.
1: Right. That, you know, I mean, we can't, when we're going through this month, I hope for those who are truly centered in this Black liberation understanding, don't overlook that the warfare is long, and there's no problem with that. It's intergenerational. If you brought up about Rashawn, you know, that there is, you know, indirect rule. So just because you are free, so you can move around, you can make $100,000, you can have $1 billion. That don't mean that you're free in relationship to the people who can say, I can take that from you. What about you, Puffy? Or was that Cannon? They took that guy, they took what, $400,000 like that? Just for what he said in no more than maybe 3 minutes. And he, what he said wasn't no lie. But when you are captive, you got to control your language, unless you create a language of your own that assists you with your own liberation. But, you know, I just want to, it's a couple of other things, you know, as we go on, I would like to share, like, we do need to reinforce or relook at our social theory. What, you know, as Bobby Wright said, we need to, you know, have those guidelines that define our relationship with other living things, define values and rituals and methods of education on how enemies are to be dealt with, the ultimate achievements that we should define is an achievement. We need to do that, reinforce that no matter what. We can't just say, you're free to do whatever you want to do, and then kill black babies, harm women, rob from each other, and more worse, talk bad about black folks.
0: Yeah, because it hurts the masses. Exactly.
1: You know, talk bad. We talk so bad about us, we don't even need white folks to talk bad about us no more. As individuals, in our cultural production, we talking bad about us. Yeah. So that I just wanted to share those stories. You know, hopefully I didn't rant too long, Elliot, but that's what I was thinking about as we move through, you know, open forum. And we're talking about Black August, because as I said, and it struck me, man, it struck me, Elliot, because I know some people.
0: Originally.
1: You know, how people talking, and you know, it brought me to tears, because I said, y'all don't understand that these people were doing this for you. Man, I apologize.
0: Yeah, it wasn't like they were doing it for any personal gain,
1: right?
0: Putting their life on the line like that for people that don't even know, for the masses of black people, they put their lives on the line, and some of them gave their lives,
1: right.
0: You, Richard, let me go back to something that you had mentioned when you were talking about the Haitian Revolution and white people, or white America hasn't really changed their strategy dealing with black people, that they always want to control the narrative and how we view others. And when I say others, how we view other members of our nationality or our race, so to speak. I'll use that term, race.
1: Mm-hmm.
0: Because during that Haitian Revolution and what happened, whites knew that they didn't want that those things to get out among their quote-unquote enslaved population in the United States. So they tried their best to control the narrative and create other propagandas. But you had some of our people that was seamen working on these boats, ferrymen like Robert Small and others.
1: Mm-hmm.
0: In fact, in Colonial Virginia, I was shocked, because I'm doing a lot of research on my family. I was shocked that in the early 1800s up into the mid 1800s, most of the men that were operating those boats, they call them ferrymen, were black.
1: Yeah.
0: So a lot of that information was spreading. You see that the Haitian Revolution inspired Gabriel Prosser. It inspired Denmark Vesey. Because they even talked about it. They wrote about it. I think a reporter at that time for some periodical or colonial paper went in there and interviewed Nat Turner when he was on, you know, waiting to be executed. And some of the things he mentioned about what has had inspired him and caused him to do what he did. Because they were upset and shocked about him. They really were.
1: Right.
0: Because he was going around, he was a pastor. He'd go around the plantations and you know, talk people into, you know, keep the masses calm. They had taught him all the rhetoric to say.
1: Mm-hmm.
0: But then he had an awakening. And they were totally upset. And changed laws after that. They changed laws after Prosser. But then they got a little relaxed. But then they really cracked down after Nat Turner.
1: Mm-hmm.
0: But I'm talking about the part about them trying to control that narrative.
1: Right.
0: Even when you had whites that knew that they couldn't continue because they seen their brothers over there in the European continent kind of discontinue that chattel form of enslavement long before they did in the United States.
1: Mm-hmm.
0: So being that they were going back and forth, a lot of those aristocratic whites, they knew that, well, you know, maybe we need to change our system here in the United States. You see it in their writings. So it wasn't like these people cared about the black people. They didn't. They were trying to do what was best for the country and what they thought was best for the country. So then you've seen white abolitionists pop up like Garrison and others.
1: Right.
0: The next thing you know, when Douglas escapes, he makes his way to New York. He was in Pennsylvania for a while because he met with John Brown here in Pennsylvania.
1: In Philadelphia. Came to Philadelphia.
0: That's how, what's his name? The emperor. I forgot what his name was. And the ancestor got to forgive me. But they called him the emperor. Shields Green. That's how Shields Green went with him in that rebellion that John Brown did. Right. He was with Douglas at first. He was one of Douglas's right-hand men.
1: And said, I got to go down with the old man.
0: But one of the things about the controlling the narrative, when Douglas started mentioning all of the, you know, about what is 4th of July to me and other things he was saying on those tours, they said, oh, man, this guy, we can't, you know, we want slavery ended, but we don't want this type of talk. So they were trying to replace Douglas. That's how they end up getting their hands on or helping Solomon Northrop.
1: Mm-hmm.
0: They made that movie about him, 12 Years a Slave. That's how Garrison and some of them other abolitionists was instrumental in getting him out. They wanted him to replace Douglas on those tours. And I don't know what happened to him because he disappeared from history. Evidently, he didn't have the intestinal fortitude to do it. Because after they got him out, I think he went around on a couple things, and he wrote that book, 12 Years a Slave. But then you didn't hear any more from him in history.
1: No.
0: But the reason I'm mentioning that, because they always try to control the narrative and how blacks are viewing some of these liberation struggles. It happened during Du Bois' time. And Garvey came up during that same period. And others, you had Cyril Briggs, others was during that same period.
1: Mm-hmm.
0: But you had Du Bois at that time, he fell victim to sniping at those men, creating all types of dissension and dislike. But the good thing about Du Bois' life, his life went full circle. He lived on to be 100 years old. So a lot of the mistakes he made, he wrote about them. He was a man. He wrote about them, acknowledged his mistakes, and tried to correct them. And a lot of times did.
1: And you have to say, Elliot, using him as an archetype, and he never gave up. When he was at Harvard, him and Trotter, they had a vision of what they were going to do for black people. This is before, I mean, this is when they were in college.
0: Mm-hmm.
1: And his whole life trajectory, as you say, with the ups and downs, and people can look at him at this period and say he about this and then look at, but he would always was consistent about the liberation of black people. Right or wrong, compared to the example that you gave earlier. Some people said, well, I didn't did that. You know, that's what I used to do. And even by saying that, when you're talking about controlling, I used to do that. That means what? What you doing now?
0: Wow. Richard, let me say something, too, in reference to when you talked about our ancestors and how they were ready. You know, all while our people were fighting. And see, that's the thing now that some of these people, when you talk about indirect rule, mm-hmm. that the messages that they're spreading now about our people were involved in this 250, they wanted to see America. I don't know where some of these blacks is getting this perception of what they're saying. I mean, I don't know what black people they're talking about, and they can't be talking about America, because you can see that when that war ended and Sherman went down there to talk with those men, they were already prepared and what they were going to say, because they were fighting. They wasn't fighting to make America great or to see the Union win, so that they were fighting for freedom. Our people didn't care who won. Listen, when the French wanted to get stuff started with these colonists that was the English, a lot of them joined the French side.
1: Mm-hmm.
0: They joined the Spanish side. They joined the British side.
1: Mm-hmm.
0: Whoever was going, they were fighting, they were saying, well, listen, if you fight with us, we'll get you freedom. It wasn't about creating anything for the United States or making it great. It was always about freedom. Now, after our people became free, when these wars broke out in 1945 and others, some of our people joined this service to prove something to this man.
1: Right.
0: That they
1: and were, that's different,
0: go ahead,
1: Elliot.
0: Go ahead.
1: When you're trying to, no, I just want to say that to prove something is different than you fighting for them. I just wanted to emphasize.
0: Oh, okay. Yeah, they were out to prove something to Europeans when they shouldn't have been about trying to prove anything to them. See, listen, when we have these discussions, Richard, and our people should have them all over at the dinner table, at the church or whatever, it has to be because our people made mistakes. They did. Yeah. Dealing with these Europeans in this country, we made mistakes. When we came out of enslavement and had the grand plan of starting those towns, and some of the brothers wanted states of their own. Mm-hmm. And I'm talking about in the 1800s. I'm not talking about the Republic of New Africa.
1: Right.
0: They wanted to they wanted to control states, and they were about developing towns first. But the one thing they did, they underestimated. And you could see it clearly. They underestimated the vitriol and hatred of white America.
1: Mm-hmm.
0: They did. They never thought, you know, after this war and we fought and we helped this country become stable again, and, you know, we fought on the Union side, they're in control of these armies, that, you know, the protection of our people, we put that in their hands, even though some of the towns did have small militias.
1: Right.
0: But we thought that if we were attacked by these radical whites, white nationalists at that time, radical, however you want to term it, that they could write to the governor or write to authorities at that time and get help. Mm. And you've seen it. If anybody do any historical study, you see that, like Wilmington, for example, let's pull Wilmington out. I ain't even going to Tulsa. Let's pull Wilmington out. When Wilmington was attacked, the men wrote to the governor. Hey, these men, these whites are attacking the town. Help, please help. If they got help, you're a millionaire, Richard.
1: There you go.
0: They didn't get any help. Our people didn't get help when these areas were attacked. when the black farmers formed that Colored Farmers Alliance in the 1800s and amassed a lot of money. It's not equivalent to the Freedmen's Bank, but they amassed a lot of money for black farmers that didn't have anything. And they said, well, okay, slavery's over. If we're going to work on these farms and help develop some of these things, you know, we used to pick cotton and had to because these people were in control. So we want a fair wage. We're going to have a cotton strike. And the people attacked and killed hundreds of our people. They thought, well, listen, we'll appeal to the authorities and we could get some help. It didn't work like that. We underestimated these people.
1: And Elliot, you know, and the characterization going to what you're saying, naming a thing, you know, character, because they didn't say black people were doing that in the interest of black people because of the experience of black people in America. They said they were doing it because they were communists. They were organizing, asking for a fair wage. Not because they were entitled and understood the value of their labor, because they were listening to somebody else. Doesn't that sound familiar?
0: Yeah. In 2026? It sounds familiar in 2026, 2023. See, that's why I'm saying these whites don't change their playbook. Richard, I'm glad you mentioned that. If you remember when that war broke out, or that genocide broke out, and the white Israelis and their white brothers here in the United States was conducting that genocide, you had black pastors, over 1,200 of them, had come together and signed a thing saying that this was genocide, if you remember.
1: Mm-hmm.
0: Nancy Pelosi and others said, well, these black pastors, they're Russian bots. Russia's controlling them. You remember that, Richard?
1: Mm-hmm.
0: Like our people didn't have sense enough to speak out on any of these atrocities that was going on. Nancy Pelosi and the Democratic Party said that your pastors were some type of Russian bots. And you had pastors that were sitting their ass up there in the Senate, like Warnock and others, that didn't say anything. They let this stuff be said about their own brothers under the cloth, so to speak. See, this is what I'm talking about. This is what Ossie Davis was talking about when he said not being able to speak is a severe form of punishment.
1: Mm.
0: You got the chairman, Omali Yeshitela, who's been on this program several times, and we got to get him back on, Richard, because that case that's down there fighting about that First Amendment rights. This man has been fighting for reparations, and we charge genocide for 50 years, maybe the majority of his life.
1: Right. He came out of SNCC.
0: Mm-hmm. All of a sudden, he's going to be charged and supposedly spend all these years in prison the rest of his life because he's a Russian bot. Russia's in control. And this wasn't under this president here, this Trump. This was under Biden and Biden's Justice Department. Came after the chairman. He didn't have First Amendment rights. What he was talking about wasn't free speech. And it didn't have no basis in truth as far as what they was concerned. He was being controlled by Russia.
1: And that, you know, his being charged with that would have made him a political prisoner, not a criminal. He ain't killed nobody. He ain't did no sabotage against the government because he was speaking from the center. And he said, I'm speaking from the center of black people. I've always spoke from there. But black people speaking from their own center is a crime against the state. That's what we have to be clear of. That's what you have to be concerned of, because they said you have a natural allegiance. So if you got a natural allegiance, you ain't supposed to be saying nothing but something good. Don't you think?
0: Yeah, okay. I hear you.
1: I mean, you know, that's, you know, and I just bring up that here, as we're talking about Black August and building this, that's what they were going to get him on. That you are an extension of a communist, of a Russian infrastructure, communication, and speaking negatively about the United States of America. You ain't doing it on your own out of your own history. You're doing it because they telling you to do it.
0: And they did that 50 years before that with Paul Robeson.
1: Right.
0: And had other blacks who were prominent at that time. They always considered black entertainers, black sports figures, prominent. People that entertained them, they considered them mm-hmm. prominent. Just like Malcolm says, who made these people leaders among black people? They used Jackie Robinson and others at that time to attack Paul Robeson.
1: Right.
0: Because of his views. Paul Robeson wasn't advocating killing nobody, advocating armed violence. He wasn't advocating nothing like that.
1: Mm-hmm.
0: But he was an enemy of the state.
1: And I have to say, as you bring that up, or the symbol, I mean, the history, you know, is that A. Philip Randolph became the collaborator against, I mean, I know everybody bring up about Du Bois and Garvey, but A. Philip Randolph was the one who was saying that Garvey was doing something illegal. And A. Philip Randolph, they consider him a socialist.
0: I know it. When he was just trying to start and got started with that, the black,
1: the Pullman Porters.
0: Yes.
1: And the officer of the Pullman Porter was the one that suggested that King be the leader of SCLC. And that's important to show the intergenerational continuity of our liberation struggle.
0: We're going to take a brief break, Richard. When we come back, we'll continue the conversation, and you can get involved too. This is open forum by dialing 215-490-9832. That's 215-490-9832. Time for an awakening. We'll be right back.

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4: A new era, a new phase of the struggle, where we have moved from a struggle for decency, which characterized our struggle for 10 or 12 years, to a struggle for genuine equality. And this is where we are getting the resistance, because there was never any intention to go this far. People were reacting to Bull Connor and to Jim Clark rather than acting in good faith for the realization of genuine equality.
5: Do you think white people in this country, and I'm talking about non-segregationists, people devoid or thinking they're devoid of racism, do you have any idea of what they want the Negro to be in America?
4: I think the vast majority of white Americans will go but so far. It's a kind of installment plan for equality. And they are always looking for an excuse to go but so far.
6: And know that this problem needs to be solved, and we can't keep relegating it to generation after generation because a few of us got a little money, a few of us got positions, a few of us have wealth, while the masses of our people are going steadily down. No one man can rise above the condition of his people. See, brother said responsibility. Is it that we should let them take responsibility to do for us, or should we pool the knowledge that's at the table, the power that's in our community, the wealth that's in our community to change the harsh reality of black life in America? We have to do the job of fulfilling the black agenda.
7: Whites are expert game players in their contests to maintain absolute power. One of the time-honored gimmicks is to point to individual blacks who've achieved recognition. But look at Ralph Bunche. Think about Lena Horne or Marian Anderson. Look at Jackie Robinson. They made it as one of those who has made it. I would like to be thought of as an inspiration to our young, but I don't want them lied to. Name them for me. The examples of blacks who made it. For virtually everyone you name, I can give you a sordid piece of factual information on how they have been mistreated, humiliated. Not being able to fight back is a form of severe punishment.
4: I come here tonight and plead with you. Believe in yourself and believe that you're somebody. As I said to the group last night, nobody else can do this for us. No document can do this for us. No Lincolnian Emancipation Proclamation can do this for us. No Kennisonian or Johnsonian Civil Rights Bill can do this for us. If the Negro is to be free, he must move down into the inner resources of his own soul and sign with the pen and ink of self-assertive manhood his own Emancipation Proclamation.

0: Don't let anybody take your manhood.
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2: Welcome back to Time for an Awakening. It's 7:13 on this Sunday edition of Time for an Awakening. We're in open forum this evening. You can give us a call, anything that's on your mind. By doing that, you can reach the program by dialing 215-490-9832. That's 215-490-9832. 32. Hey, Richard, the I see that the Brother Otis put a question up there in the chat. I want to come back on that a little bit later in the program. I don't know whether you saw it.
3: Yeah, I did.
2: Yeah, I want to come back on that if you remember, so we can mention that.
3: Right.
2: About the Africa town here in Philadelphia. The Richard, you mentioned about the remembering of our ancestors and people that gave their lives. And, you know, it's a glaring example that some of our people that should be talking about those men, like Nat Turner and Denmark Vesey, Gabriel, his brothers, both his brothers, I think all three of them, got executed, or at least two. I think one, Gabriel, didn't want to be involved. But those men are never talked about. And two of those men were, and it was countless others that were involved in struggles. But two of those men that I mentioned, they were pastors.
3: Mm.
2: They were ministers.
3: Mm.
2: And they're never mentioned. They're never talked about. Because, again, the narrative is controlled by those in leadership. And that's why, you know, what was it, in 1931 when Du Bois addressed the Talented 10 for those Greek-led organizations? Wasn't that at Fisk University?
3: It was the Masons. I think it was the Masons.
2: No, I think maybe one of the listeners can clear us up. I think it was he was addressing that the Greek letter organizations. The Masons might have been there.
3: Mm.
2: You know that the quote unquote talented tenth about the failing the people.
3: Revive the talented tenth. Mm-hmm.
2: And the reason he kind of came up with that was basically to help the masses of our people.
3: Mm-hmm.
2: And it turned out that some of the people was basically helping themselves. Mm-hmm. And it caused a problem as far as he was concerned, because that wasn't his vision for why he was even pushing that ideal.
3: Mm-hmm.
2: But a lot of those people that were involved with, that had control of the organization, put it that way, Spingarn and others, they had other plans for that quote unquote talented tenth. And if you look at history and then compare it to now, we see that they were somewhat successful in their plans.
3: Mm.
2: I mean, I'm quite sure you would agree with that, Richard.
3: Well, I like the way Dr. Horn calls, and I know he was dealing with European, but class collaborators.
2: Richard, I want to share something with the listeners that I kind of found out by mistake, and while we're talking about remembering our ancestors, because I've been doing personal research on my family and discovered quite a few things. And one of the things I discovered on this plantation that my great, great, great grandfather was on was this rebellion that had started right after Gabriel Prosser. And I didn't realize. I mean, listen, I ain't no historian, but I do know some certain things about history, and I never ran across this, Richard. And the two people that I'm working with in Virginia, genealogists, one in Amelia County, where my ancestors were, and one in Charlotte County, where they were also sold, they were unaware of it, both of them. And I just want to share it with the listeners because I think it was very important. And the ancestor was, he was a ferryman. His name was Satchmo. It's worded differently if you see different accounts in history. One uses an I in his name. One said it was Sancho. The other one said Satchmo. Well, let me read about him. Share a couple of paragraphs. Satchmo was an enslaved ferryman who was a key follower of Gabriel Prosser in 1800. 2 years later, in the spring of 1802, Satchmo led the Easter Plot, often called Sancho's Rebellion or the Easter Conspiracy. Hold on a second, I'm sorry. I lost my place. Easter Conspiracy. An attempted uprising that spread throughout Southern Virginia and northeastern North Carolina. Like Prosser's conspiracy, the plot was betrayed before it could launch, and Satchmo was subsequently captured and hanged by authorities. The other brother that was with him in the rebellion was called Tom Copper. They were both together, but Copper was in North Carolina. There was a lot of our ancestors that ran off into the Dismal Swamp. And it says here that Tom Copper's rebellion in the Great Dismal Swamp, they have records of it at the U.S. National Park Service. And legal documents of the Easter Plot of 1802 is also there. But let me read a couple more paragraphs here. It says the Easter Plot of 1802 was a planned multi-state uprising of enslaved and free black Americans instigated by Satchmo, a follower of Gabriel Prosser. Centered around Good Friday, it sparked widespread panic and brutal retaliation across Southern Virginia and northeastern North Carolina before being suppressed. Inspired by Gabriel Prosser's rebellion in 1800, the plot was organized by Satchmo and enslaved ferrymen. Taking advantage of his mobility, Satchmo traveled extensively to organize a dedicated core of followers across rural plantations. Similar uprisings were simultaneously organized by Maroons, escaped slaves that were dwelling in the Dismal Swamp, led by freedom fighters like Tom Copper in that region. The goal of the insurgents was total emancipation, fair distribution of property, and the right to their own wages. Now, you hear that, Richard? That's what they wanted. They didn't want to see America be great. They didn't want to see the Union win. They wasn't fighting for the 13 colonies. None of this bullshit, none of this stuff that you hear some of these elected officials talking about now. That's what they wanted. Now, let me show you the deepness of this, because, like I said, I was totally unaware of this. And these other two folks that I've been dealing with, I mean, and they're no lightweights. Several of them wrote books. They were unfamiliar with this. Mm-hmm. But let me show you who wasn't unfamiliar with this. And I'm going to just read a couple more paragraphs. In 1802, President Thomas Jefferson advised Virginia Governor James Monroe to deport the enslaved individuals involved in the attempted rebellion in Virginia and North Carolina to Africa. This advice in response to the uprising in the Richmond area known as the Easter Plot, which was led by an enslaved ferryman named Satchmo, along with several of his allies. In 1802, Thomas Jefferson advised Virginia Governor James Monroe, while state officials in Virginia ultimately chose to execute the conspirators by hanging, Jefferson had advised that it would be more humane and practical to deport the captured conspirators to a British settlement in Africa, such as Sierra Leone. You can read the original letter from Thomas Jefferson to Rufus King, July 13th, 1802, detailing his thoughts on sending the enslaved to Sierra Leone. Abram, an enslaved man who revealed the 1802 Easter plot, led by the enslaved ferryman Satchmo, was ultimately betrayed by other co-conspirators and himself sentenced to death. Despite providing information that thwarted the planned Virginia and North Carolina uprising, Abram was hanged alongside Satchmo and others on May 15th, 1802. So, Richard, this rebellion that was planned in 1802 was bigger than Gabriel's.
3: Right.
2: It was larger. It was a multi-state with free blacks at that time and enslaved.
3: Right.
2: And somebody wanted meritorious manumission, so they ratted on him. But the thing about it, he got the meritorious manumission, all right, because he got hung along with the other men he ratted on. Now,
3: don't tell me it didn't help him.
2: Well, yeah, it didn't help him. He thought it would. Now, at that time, Monroe was not the president. He was governor of Virginia. Mm-hmm. Jefferson was president. So you've seen that this was no lightweight thing. This is no, these people, there's a couple of guys running around. They got sickles and weapons in their hand. This was big news at that time. Mm-hmm. Where the president had to get involved. And you know they're going to kind of spruce it up. Talking about for humane purposes, he wanted to send them out of there. Mm. I think it was for control purposes that he didn't want those men to become martyrs.
3: Right.
2: Although it really didn't matter because Monroe said, no, we ain't sending them. We going to kill them. And plus, we going to kill the guy that ratted on them.
3: Mm. Mm-hmm.
2: But these people, whenever blacks start talking about reparations, we don't know. We got to do a study. These people know exactly what they did to your ancestors, who they were, who was involved. Man, I've seen so much information on not only this, but other stuff. I mean, these people that had my ancestors, they were aristocrats down there in Virginia. These white bookers. One of them married Jefferson's cousin and had the Winningham Plantation in 1840. My great-great-grandfather was enslaved on that plantation.
3: Mm-hmm.
2: One of my ancestors was sold, one of these, John Booker, one of them sold land to this Patrick Henry, the one that was one of them signers of the Declaration of Independence. That's how they got up there in Charlotte County. My ancestors were abused by several of these so-called prominent whites. I don't give a damn about none of them that signed that Declaration of Independence. They were all slave traffickers. They were all human traffickers, rapists, and everything else.
3: You know, Elliot, as you're going through this, and we're in that, I mean, I noticed that, you know, especially with DNA and before that was, you know, people dealing with their genealogy, you know. One, I think, is really important, especially as we're, you know, because of the stories that you're raising that has a personal connection, you know, of a liberatory connection, right? in the sense of the location and the individuals that are involved. It's personal and it's liberatory because this story, this is the story, as you said, these are individuals who are engaged in these stories in that area and they didn't even know this event occurred.

0: they didn't want to, they weren't fighting to become a part of America. They were fighting to be self-governing in the space that they're familiar with. Yes, to those who said, well, they, you know, like it ain't about going to Africa. No, but they wanted to govern themselves because they ain't like the way they were being governed. And they were willing to make the ultimate commitment.
1: Yes.
0: To that grand strategy. And, you know, so, and obviously, you know, and again, I'm making this point that even within that generation, the warfare didn't end. Just because PRASA ended, obviously, this person said, we're carrying on.
1: Yeah, evidently they didn't, they thought that they, because I think after PRASA and his brothers were hung, they hung about 30 other men. Mm-hmm. And I guess they thought, well, we got them all. But they didn't get them all because Satchmo was involved with them. They acknowledged it later on.
0: And I'm, you know, we can only using this, you know, like, and that's why I like this, you know, this framing of military history analysis. And I'm just going to read that again, you know, involves more than just mere telling of the story. It evaluates what the story means. It seeks to bring to bear on present problems, relevant lessons of the past. But they were, obviously, they were still organizing. Whites thought that they got them all, but they, their network amongst those states, those men and women that were involved, they were still, though they had casualties, you know, first you got to be a prisoner, political prisoner, then you got to be executed if you don't escape. But they were already still organizing, strategizing, creating tactics, and still had a strategic objective, which is what I heard you say. And that objective wasn't to become a part of America.
1: Nope, it's just, they call them insurgents here, Freedom for Tom Copper and others. The goal of the insurgents was total emancipation, fair distribution of property, and the right of their own wages.
0: And hear that. Fair distribution of property. Now, this is white boys saying this. Now, you know that in America, where right now, I forget what the percent, it's a very small percentage of the population, white men or families, that control and own a large portion of the land in America. Mm-hmm. A very small. So here, black folks, and it ain't just, you can trace that value of what was fair in relationship to land wasn't that someone would get a small piece and somebody else will own it all and then you will work for them. But even in that, they said, well, if you were going to be workers for the land, you should be given a fair price. This is at 18, what'd you say, 1802?
1: 1802, yeah.
0: Wait a minute now, Elliot. They're talking about fair labor costs in 1802. In Virginia, where their labor, as far as white folks, is free. They say, okay, I know you, I mean, I might not, it might be some of us don't actually own land or till the land, be, you know, our own productive farmers or you know, be a part. No, it may be some of us that'll work. We don't have no problem with working, but we want to be paid fairly. Yeah, and that ain't communism, Elliot. But today, that's what they would call it. Wouldn't it? I mean, yeah. Maybe I'm off.
1: No, you're right. Yeah, our

0: Our ancestors weren't dumb as they characterized.
1: Mm-hmm. But thinking, you know, and organizing tactically and strategically.
0: Richard, the I'm gonna shift gears a little bit, if you don't mind, and we can always go back to some of the topics on Black August. And I just want to keep in mind too that I want to go on to something that Brother Otis mentioned. So, if just in case it slipped my mind, Richard, bring it back. Mm-hmm. The you know, they had a something on social media. Clyburn made a statement. And I don't know why they keep bringing this up. I think they're bringing it up because they want to rally black people back to the polls, but they really don't know how to reach the masses of our people because they've been distant for so long. He mentioned something on a, I'm going to play it so that people can hear it because, you know, he steps in it so much that he said something that didn't make sense in this one. And just in case he don't know, because he said he don't know, I'm going to play a clip by Al Green, who's lost his seat. It's gerrymandered, a redistrict. So I think he's finishing out his term, but his seat is gone, along with Crockett and several others. But I'll play what Green said in reference to Clyburn. He didn't say it in reference to Clyburn, but it's an answer to something that Clyburn says. And right. Clyburn said this last week. Now, let me play this for the listeners. Wait a minute here. I think this is it. Yeah, this is it.
2: Political lessons. Like, was there any political lesson you think there is to take from an administration whose central goal was to stop Donald Trump's return? And here we are.
3: And he stopped it.
2: I mean, you stopped it and enabled, I think some would argue.
3: Well, when the white vote...
0: Wait a minute, Richard. Did you hear what he said?
1: He said we stopped it.
0: Yeah. Well, huh? Wait a minute. this guy is president. He didn't stop it. I mean, sometimes I don't know... You know, you got it right when you said these people are political entrepreneurs. This is a job for them, and it's a well-paying job. And they want to keep it as long as they can. But some of the things he says really don't make sense. I don't want to bash the man. The man is an older black man. He's an elder. But sometimes you need to step down from these seats. These people are not, they're in positions of power appointed by other people to work in their interests, but not in the masses of black people's interests. Let me play it again.
2: True goal was to stop Donald Trump's return, and here we are.
3: And he stopped it.
2: I mean, you stopped it and enabled, I think some would argue.
3: Well, when the white vote turned out 71% 2 years ago, and the black vote turned out 59%, you tell me whose fault that is.
2: I guess
3: only 59% of African Americans went to the polls 2 years ago.
2: It's tough. For me personally, to blame black voters for the last election more than it is to blame President Joe Biden.
3: That's the fact. It wasn't Joe Biden on the ticket. It was Kamala Harris on the ticket.
2: For 107 days after he decided
3: to... It was Kamala Harris on the ticket.
2: I guess I just wanted to see if there was a clear political lesson you took from that moment and whether you think something applies in this kind of larger Democratic rethink after. But I hear you. You're saying that you think it was a media problem. It was a branding problem. It was a candidate problem.
3: I didn't say that. The media had nothing to do with that 59%. If that 59% had been 69%, she would have won.
2: I guess, so is the argument that black people let Kamala Harris down?
3: In many instances, absolutely. If you don't show up to vote, what are you doing?
2: Is there no valid reason why black voters could not have felt heard by the last Democratic election? Is there no valid reason that they would have?
3: There might be. I'd like to know what it is.
0: Now, Richard, he said, I don't know why black people didn't vote for her. If it's, if it's a valid reason, I don't know what it is. Now, you heard him say that out of his own mouth. I'm not saying that he said this. You heard him say it. And plus he said 59%. I don't know where he got the percentage. I'm looking at the Pew research, and it said, let me read it. It says, black voters continue to prefer the Democratic candidate. A large share of black voters cast ballots, a larger share of black voters cast ballots for Trump in 2024 than in 2020 or in 2016. Roughly 8 in 10 black voters, 83%. Now, it wasn't, she didn't get 90% Obama and Biden and Hillary Clinton. I think that Hillary Clinton got 90%. I think Obama got 94. I think Biden got 91 or something when he won. She got 83%, according to Pew. It says roughly 8 in 10 black voters, 83%, voted for Harris in 2024, while 15% voted for Trump. In 2020, 8% of black voters voted for Trump, and just 6% of black voters voted for him in 2016. So we can see that his thing went up some. But she received 83% of the black vote. The percentage of the voters that voted, black ones that voted. But he said she received 59% of the vote. I don't know where he's getting his figures. And then he blamed black people for not supporting her. He said, I don't know why. Well, you heard what he said. Do I have to play it again?
1: No. You got it.
0: He said he don't know why black people were disillusioned and didn't support the Democratic ticket and some of these candidates. Well, let's hear what his colleagues say. His colleague is Al Green, another older gentleman. He's not as old as Scarborough, but he's an older gentleman. Let's hear what he said about why black people wasn't turning up to these polls.
4: The question is, how do we motivate people to go to the polls and vote? And I would ask you to consider this. Why did they not go to the polls and vote? I think we have to answer that question first. Here's what happened. We promised the people in Congress that we would pass John Lewis Voting Rights Act. We promised that we would pass George Floyd Justice in Policing. We promised that we would raise the minimum wage. We promised that we would give unions more power in negotiating their contracts. We made these promises and many other promises that we did not keep. The question becomes, why were the promises not kept? They were not kept because when we passed John Lewis Voting Rights Act in the House and sent it to the Senate did not pass it the way we now put people on the Supreme Court. We now put people on the Supreme Court with 51 votes. Before 51, you always had to have 60 first to get to what's called cloture, and then 51. Well, we now use 51 votes, and we could have used that same rule to pass George Floyd Justice in Policing and John Lewis Voting Rights Act. We didn't do it. When we don't live up to the expectations of people who have put us in office, then people are not going to have the enthusiasm. They don't have the enthusiasm. I heard a pastor say you lose faith. Yes, Pastor Shank, they lose faith, and they didn't go to the polls. So what we have to do now is restore the faith in the people so that people will have the enthusiasm to come out and vote. And that is done by letting people know that we are not going to tolerate what's happening, that we're going to stand up, we're going to fight, and we're going to show that we're going to fight.
0: Now, I put that in there, Richard, because he stated clearly why a lot of our people ain't participating in this electoral process.
1: Right.
0: Because they depended on him to pass these things, and they wasn't done. A lot of excuses. They didn't fight for it. He said that. Clyburn said he don't know why. Well, maybe he need to talk with Al Green. Maybe he could tell him why. This man is a senior elected black official, and he don't know why. This other man just stated clearly why. You still got blacks being gunned down by the cops. Corn Wiley down there, little baby, a baby. He wasn't a grown man. He wasn't a teenager. A little baby blown away by cops. this stuff is still happening. Down there in Gaston County, North Carolina, where Scotty is, he's down there fighting about something that a guy was shot at a Waffle House or something like that by a cop that was off duty, shot in his back and killed. This stuff is still going on. But these black elected officials take money from these police unions, special interest organizations, religious organizations. They take money, their hands is out taking money to whoever want to give it to them. And then they wonder why black folks ain't voting for them or don't want to vote for them or get disillusioned. When it's time for them to speak on black issues, they run from it like the plague and say that they represent everybody. When these people are not voting, our people are not voting for them to represent everybody. They're voting for them to represent their interests.
1: You know, I hear all the time, Elliot, you know, that, well, you know, you're bashing these black elected officials and you know, when they go into these places, that especially now they have a majority Republican opposition that they have to go up against. And so they have to be, this word comes up a lot, practical. And how they're moving in order to get things done. Or the person would bring up, well, look at the things they got done. But you're raising, and Representative Green is raising something that I was trying to find, because it was a survey, especially amongst young voters, to the point that you were making. Because if my memory calls me right, the young voters said that they weren't participating because not only they didn't see the value of it, but they, you know, not only because they work, because of the work they have to do just to maintain the livelihood, they ain't got time to be going out. And then, you know, this is the survey. They ain't got time to be voting, but also the issues, and this is what I think, you know, what Representative Green, the issues that really would motivate them in spite of those other two things are not being addressed. I wanted to actually get it, but I couldn't find the actual language. So I'm going off of memory, but that's a survey that was done by the Circle Group. But the thing is, Elliot, and I'm wondering, because it's not bashing them because they didn't pass. It's a motivational question. You got to believe that the person is doing the best they can for the interest or the resource you say that you need. And I'm questioning the motivational, like, if I feel that you do, you know, if I feel that you are going to war for me, for the resources I need, and you lose, that's one thing. I could see that. And it would even be better if you came back to me and said, look, this is what I did this time. I did this. I tried to coerce them. I tried to go to other populations to get, you know, some allies in order to get this for you, and it didn't work. Then I can be able to say, well, at least you did something. You did something. I don't know if I'm making myself clear, Elliot.
0: But when you don't perceive,
1: because it's a perception thing, and we got the black folks, other, you know, I hear people say that black folks are in line with the Democratic Party. And maybe I shouldn't put it out there. I'm not a voter. I'm not a voter. So I'm an observer. But I want black people to get what's due. So we have to look at the whole picture. And if they are not, their perception, if they don't feel that you are doing for them, what, you know, they have only two choices. You really ain't working for me. You're working for yourself. Or you really don't care about me. Now, because I ain't feeling that you're doing it, and I ain't seeing, and you're not telling me what you, I'm not seeing what you're doing and you're losing, and you're not telling me why you can't win. So why should the numbers be greater when the pain that, especially looking at young people, because the numbers show that it's mostly older people that are voting. So why should those numbers change? And just because you put a woman, or, you know, like Obama got the pass because he was the first black, I would believe. Not because of policy, not because of his language, because he had the style, but, you know, and I don't think it was just because of style. I think he won after they convinced him, not convinced black, those black women not to support Hillary. He won, and most black people voted for him because they felt that he could win. And that he would, just like Shirley Chisholm, shit, they voted for Dick Gregory.
0: Yeah, I remember when Dick ran for president. Yeah, I do remember that.
1: And Jesse. Mm-hmm. So, you know, black people voted because this was something that black people, because of race in America, and they felt, but at this stage of the game, when compared to when Jesse, compared to when she ran, and that whole thing of happened at the Democratic convention, that she didn't get the nomination by the newly formed Congressional Black Caucus, because they got more black congressional leaders within those seats. So the perception is, damn, you got more people. Why ain't you able to do more when I'm in pain? I might be making, this might be just out of my head, because when I hear people discount black people not voting, and as you said, Green gave it, I mean, look, black people wanted these things. If they would have got those things, don't you? The George Floyd bill, the John Lewis. Do you think that the emotional quotient of black people in relationship to election would be greater?
0: Oh, certainly it would. And black farmers, Al Green, he said, and many other issues. And the black farmers is right there with the many other issues, because when Biden was running, he went and promised John Boyd and Mr. Burrell that he was going to do right by them men when he put that $5 billion, and when he knew it was going to fail. And then when his brother said, no, we're not interested in doing that. And then the banks came up, said, oh, we don't want to give no black farmers no debt relief. He didn't even fight for it, because he didn't intend to fight for it. He just wanted to use them to get votes, and he did. And he won. Mm-hmm. Just like you said, if those issues had been fought for, and I'm talking about really fought for, I ain't talking about, have a speech and we want farmers to get justice. I'm talking about really fighting for these things. Do people see you fighting for it? And if you fail, you can at least be like the spook that sat by the door. You blow the whistle on these people. Now, if you notice, they want to blow the whistle on people after they lose their seat, because you done heard some of it on this program, whether it's Nina Turner, Cori Bush, Jamal Bowman. You hear them blowing the whistle on these people, trying to control them or controlling them when they were in government. But why wasn't they saying that when they were there? Because that same framework is still at work.
1: Yeah. Yeah.
0: And Richard, that kind of leads to a bigger picture. That, the Urban League just had their thing this past week dealing with well, it was dealing with a lot of things, justice, economy, and I think the overall theme was, is the dream dead? Is the American dream dead for black people or something like of that nature? I forgot. I don't have it in front of me. But it was something about the American dream being dead for black people. And I got it was an economic report that was released that they printed in the Root. In fact, the professor that did it, I think he's at the Virginia State University. I'm going to try to get him on, Richard, if I can reach him, to get him to expand on some of these things, because he covers different areas of black life for black men and boys. Because if you remember, they had release figures last year about the number of black women that had lost jobs after affirmative action. I think it was over 700,000, or maybe close to a million, that had lost jobs affirmative action after it was thrown down, and they mixed this DEI in with it. But, you know, we always contended that, you know, they always want to divide and conquer, but it's the black family that's hurting, not just right. black men, black girls, boys, and, you know, black women, too. It's the entire black family. But let's look at, before I deal with what he wrote on some of that, I'd like to go and deal with Brother Otis asked that question on about Africatown, Richard.
3: What's up, my brother?
0: Hey, sir.
3: Can you hear me?
0: Yes, sir.
3: Look, that's Wes Bellamy. As a matter of fact, I just had my sister hand me the printed version of that. You know, he's the former councilman out of Charlottesville. It's amazing. I told you I have relatives that work at Virginia State.
0: Okay.
3: Matter of fact, I looked at the same report you're talking about, and I literally just had her print it out. I got it sitting here now so I can read it in full letter. I might have to, since you have it, you already know what it's all about. Yeah, old Wes Bellamy. But I wanted a couple things you hit on. I asked you about Africatown because I listen to X Spaces with young people, and I'm telling you, the education system here is just not right. I heard Philadelphians disparaging Africatown, and because I follow you all, I know that your residents are there. And I'm saying, these people are grabbing a mic, running their mouths, and I'm going to tell you, the right to own a microphone don't mean you should be on one. I'm just, it's rough. The things people say full-throated and have no substance whatsoever is alarming. It's the same problem with the politicians. You happen to play part of Clyburn's speech. But I'm going to tell you, without calling any names, I think by the middle of the week, you're going to hear another prominent black person critique him for being the worthless person he is. If you remember, when the white folks were breaking up his congressional districts in South Carolina before it even became a big national thing, he went in secret and preserved his district.
0: Yes.
3: Working with the GOP. And that same interview that you just did a clip of, if you listen to that full interview, the man asked him, and he admitted that he don't know anything. He just found out about ChatGPT and AI. Now, he's had that position that long. And when he was pressed on it, he thought he was defending himself, and he literally said, "I have great staff. My staff tells me what to do." What is that telling you? Mm-hmm. The same thing we've been accusing them of all along. You're just a puppet. You're not doing any critical thinking on your own. As long as they tell you you can preserve your income and your legacy, you're going to do exactly what I saw him do 8 years ago when the guy from North, Make It Plain, the Sinister Minister was his nickname on Twitter. He's a reverend. Mark Thompson.
0: Okay.
3: When he interviewed your boy Clyburn, Clyburn said one of his personal goals is to make the Wall of Fame on South Carolina. Now, if you know anything about that history, the Wall of Fame,
5: South Carolina had some of the first a big contingent of black representatives after Reconstruction. Mm-hmm. And that's what he wants to be on. Then even when the subject of reparations came up, he literally said, after we hooked him up with Darity to make sure that he could get straight counsel from somebody that knows what they're talking about, he even admitted to talking with Ron Daniels. And you know Ron Daniels has been a reparationist for what, decades?
1: Mm-hmm.
5: And he says that the problem with speaking about reparations, even when those people brought it up during the Democratic primary, he said that basically that was the nail in the coffin, because as soon as you start talking about getting money, you devolve into something you can't dig your way out of. That's the man that's representing us. In a capitalist society, he tells you that trying to get restitution through finance is digging yourself into a hole. He's worthless. I'm telling you, people get mad at me for saying it, but I'm telling you, he is completely worthless. I'm going to say another one that might be a bit rough on people. I lost respect for the lady out of Houston when she knew she was sick and still wouldn't pass the mantle on. Nothing was new to Sheila Jackson Lee. She knew that she was terminally ill still would not relinquish and pass the banner on. And it goes back to what you were saying. They ain't no Gabriel Prossers. They ain't no Sashmos, which I put a hand in there telling you, I first heard of him on a tour of the Dismal Swamp. So that history is taught around here.
0: Oh, okay.
5: You say you didn't know. If you look at it. I sent you, if you read the chat, you'll see. I sent you some links. As a matter of fact, I'm even going to get in touch with Eric and Lisa Shepherd, who were conducting those tours that educated me on that when I told you about talking to the Zambian ambassador and people from Guyana. That's 8-9 years ago that they've been doing this homecoming thing, and they actually, you know, go back and forth to the continent. So I'm going to have to see if I can get them to get you in touch with them so you can bring them on too. I appreciate your work, but I want to make sure that you and Richard talk about the true history of what was Little Africa and now is in your city, because I'm going to put that back on the people that I know that grab a mic daily and besmirch that whole process. It's just crazy, man. We got a lot of propaganda to fight. I'm going to shut up and let you go back to what you're doing.
0: Thanks for your time.
1: Can I just, because I was in a room listening to the Claiborne, you know, that piece, and it was two things that came, you know. There's one they call it a Democratic apologist who, you know, say, well, why are you, you know, like you're jumping on these black Democratic officers. But it was two things, and it was a young female that raised the point about Claiborne being too old, or that, you know, and it was two of them. The question of whether 70 is too old to be in office. So, and you just raised this other point in relationship to Shirley Jackson Lee, in the sense of her knowing, and there's no succession plan. If we're going to say the political, well, that's the way I'm thinking, that, you know, even if you want to stay in the arena, you don't have to stay in the seat in order to govern the political governance. So what are your thoughts about him just being too old, or those who are old who are supposedly have power because they have longevity in these positions?
5: Well, when it comes to most of these politicians, I'll be honest with you, local and the national ones, I call it a hubris. When you get so full of yourself that you don't understand when you can't comprehend something. That man, I mean, and that's just where Claiborne is. I swear to you, I wish I could call some names, but I just did some research for the last 5 days getting information on something he said about reparations back in 2019 to make the point that these people aren't just ignorant. They are owned. when you see somebody like Jeffries that y'all talk about, when you see him just have no logical retort to any question he has and won't admit to the fact that he's not independent, the money he gets from AIPAC determines exactly what he's going to do. It makes no difference that it will not impact his own community. He takes that money from AIPAC. He will tell you it has no impact on it, but he's not bringing anything back to his district when billions are going out to Netanyahu in Israel. And then you have young people out here talking about they're proud to be a Zionist. Mm. I'm saying, what education system are you in? I mean, I've had people call me an old fool. And I'm telling you, look, I'm damn near as old as Clyburn is. But I know this. When I don't understand something, I got enough sense to go to experts and at least try to get an understanding of the basic operation of it. But when you are somebody like Clyburn that just wants to do exactly what you expose, throw numbers out there, and you should accept it because he's been doing it for 30 years. If you're getting it wrong for 30 years, why the hell should I give you any credibility? I tell you another one that really blow your mind. I sent you a link. You look at it later, and we can bring it up next time you talk. Look at the interview between Michael Harriet from Contraband Camp, he calls his platform, with Roland Martin. And you'll hear Roland Martin, even though I don't particularly care for him, because you know he tried to play an operative for the Democratic Party, mixed up with what's the girl, Donna Brazile, remember passing the message to Hillary and all that? Mm-hmm. That's hubris. When you claim to have integrity and some kind of principle, and then go behind because you think you're so above the law, you do the obvious, one of the worst things you can do, contaminate the whole process and then want somebody to get fealty to your position. Who gives a damn if you're making money and the damn community is suffering? It makes no sense. As a matter of fact, another one I see that y'all have on is Charles Barron and his wife. I see where they're going to be doing a big interview coming up here. I think even Tavis Smiley finally brought him on to talk. Oh, that shows you how bad things are getting if he actually got to go back to get a real warrior on this program. I'm going to stop there because I'm going to wait till after next week when it comes out. It's long been time for Clyburn to go, and it's going to be decades to dig our way out of what the Democrats have allowed to happen. Because they could have changed all of this. They could have codified the Civil Rights Act into law decades ago. I talked about that when Cummins was still alive and John Lewis was still alive, that they held those powerful positions on all of these different committees, and they kept telling us that nothing will ever happen. And I'm telling you, at 73 years old, I turned 73 on 29th of this month, of last month, and at 17... I was marching in the street with an afro. At 12 and 13, I literally watched on black and white TV when Lyndon Johnson signed the Civil Rights Act. And I tell people, within my lifetime, you wiped away even an executive order that was meant to protect us. And people are talking about it don't matter what they're doing to the Voting Rights Act. I'm getting ready to tell you again, white folks have set it up. It's 26 or 27 different states that now have set their stuff up so minority rule, meaning white folks are the minority, but they get the majority of the representatives. It's going to be hard to dig out of this. And you can talk about the black belt or anything else you want. If the people who make the laws are all white, it don't matter what your numbers are, because you ain't the one counting the votes.
0: Thanks for your contribution. Richard, he made some excellent points.
1: It's on point, and you know, and it's good that we're having this discussion, especially in this context. But Ellie, I do want to. It's hard. We had on, and I think that was in relationship to. I forgot when we had. He was not on not too long ago. The person who is a part of organizing Africa Town.
0: You know what? His name slips my mind.
1: Slaughter. You know, but you know, he's been involved in the development of, you know, that whole, the concept, and you know, the implementation of, you know, this, the whole thing of African developing I don't know if it's, you know, if I could say Africa Town, but African, African-American, especially as it relates to Philadelphia, relationship, African and Caribbean, because, you know, and I think it is Bruce Slaughter. Him and Councilwoman Janie Blackwell put together to where they would have a council that it would be a part of the city council to what they call it, a caucus of African Caribbean in the city. So the point I'm trying to make, that Africa Town is a evolution that has been occurring in Philadelphia over 30 years to what they're seeing now, that the development of that corridor, and the drivers of that are what these young, I mean, I'm going to say young people as, you know, the driver would be, you know, African, you know, Black Philadelphians who, of course, Slaughter's, I think he's on the board of the African-American Museum in Philadelphia. He's been involved with the African-American trade relationship for international trade. And, you know, and he's and a part of this development. So this where, and this is before, I would say, that area, which is called Africa Town, which they're framing as Africa Town, before a lot of African and Caribbeans were in that area.
5: Because it was Little Africa when I visited with my uncle. I hate to cut you off, but I visited with my uncle when I was young. And that was called Little Africa when I was 12, 13, 14 years old. That's the late 60s. So I knew a little bit of the history, because I thought you also had a problem with some kind of way they tried to expand the Opportunity Zone and take over parts of what is now Africa Town.
1: Yeah, and I think that, well, and we have two different points of view in it, because as I understand it, you know, yes, there's always been a cadre of continental Africans moving in Philadelphia, and primarily, especially during you always had the Nigerians, you know, and then you had the what they call those who were coming into the area because of the being forced out of the countries that they were in.
5: Yeah, because most of them collaborated with the U.S. and came here as refugees. I mean, I know a little bit of the history. I just wanted to know how these young Philadelphians are invaders. That's all.
1: I wanted to get to that, because we can't overlook, as I hear, in the last maybe 5 years, this group called young people who are anti-immigrant. Not just anti-African, but anti-immigrants.
5: Well, we know the impetus of that, I'll say it. One of the worst things that ever happened is for Yvette Carnell and Antonio Moore to elect a bunch of young people as immigrationists rather than revolutionaries and reparationists. Right, I'll say that, and I'll give a damn about the fallout.
1: Right, and I think that's so when I hear you saying, and I do hear low mumbling of that anti-African, and I do hear those like online who are, you know, boastful. But in Philadelphia, it's the propaganda, I'm going to call it propaganda, is getting broader. Because the reason why I wanted to bring up Slaughter and them, because at that point, there was a notion that you were creating relationship with the continent. Now, in dealing with the contradiction that you raised, that some of them were expatriates who were supporting U.S. policy in the country that they were in. But some of them were, especially when Liberia, the war in Liberia, a lot of them were coming here, Philadelphia, I'm aware of, you know, because of, you know, of what was going on in that war. And that may be, you know, that was an area. I ain't going to say I know for a fact that that's the area they settled, but I know in my moving around, that's what Liberia was one area. And I think it was the Sudan. No, it was Rwanda and the Sudan was another area where they were coming into the city. But the point of that Black Americans of Philadelphia were trying to create international relationships, another generation. So this younger generation is not trying to create an international relation. And once those, especially, I don't want to say the Caribbeans and the Nigerians, they have a network. I mean, they were, and I say it all the time, they may be renting, but they could bring containers of goods from where they came from to Philadelphia. I knew one woman who was training her son who, you know, to be a trader. So he would start, you know, and she was going to start him out in the country of origin. He would have one product. And as they moved through countries, they would trade. So by the time they got here, they would have another product that they were selling that, you know, so each time they were getting so that he can be able to duplicate. She was training him to do that. And you know, so I'm aware of the African network. So the Africa Town, which I see that they're doing now, they're trying to make it a tourist destination. And out of this 250, I was in the conversation with someone from Philadelphia Visitors Bureau who was talking about how the Africans, now they have a African Food Week where you can go up that corridor and taste the food. That's a means of building a tourist infrastructure that they want to bring from downtown. They have a tourist group or company that they're working with to try to be able to bring the funds. So what I'm saying is that one Africa Town started as a project by Black Philadelphians. Two Africans and the Caribbeans, because the few sessions I attended, because they would meet regularly, monthly in City Hall. And I did attend. And I heard how, and they were business people, but they were attending those sessions that were set up by the council person, Janie Blackwell. Right? So they would attend, and they're organizing in their own interests. And I would have to say, I didn't see Philadelphia African American businessmen
0: let me weigh in on that too, Richard, because I think that, well, I don't know the argument on social media, but I think we're missing a key component there, because I remember once a board me and Reggie was on terrestrial radio at the time on URD, and that was 15 years ago, longer. And Sabor would come on regularly. Sabor was involved in trying to build out that Africa Town. You remember Sabor?
1: Yes.
0: Also, Shamari, who's going to be on with us next week, hopefully, was involved. But I don't know how long Shamari's been involved, but I do know that Sabor was almost involved from the initial talks.
1: Yes.
0: And Sabor was saying, for people that know the Philadelphia area, that we might have some listeners in Philadelphia, that the Africa Town was intended to be from like 48th all the way up to 60th.
1: Right.
0: The initial ground. Because the old Mercy Douglas, which was the first Black hospital in Philadelphia, I think it was historic, named after Frederick Douglass. used to be at, right. what was that, 46 in Market, 46 in Woodland. I think it's 46. Where the bus depot started.
1: Right.
0: I think it was supposed to start from 46 on up. Because it was a lot of vacant building. And it still is vacant stuff over there, Richard. Right. Old factories and everything else. A couple of closed bars, properties in despair. You've been up 48. You've been on right. Woodland Avenue. Mm-hmm. And I'm quite sure Woodland Avenue down on that end hasn't changed.
1: Mm.
0: And then when you get up to 60th, it was a shopping mall over there.
1: Right.
0: With a lot of stores that, you know, a lot of people wasn't shopping at. Now that dynamic might have changed. Then you get up to 63rd, where you had the police station. And then you have a conglomerate of African businesses. Now,
1: right.
0: this is the thing. And where black elected officials that was touting that they had all this power, they was doing it from the street administration, from the good administration, but they didn't bill out. And I'm not talking about a black business here or there. They didn't bill out black businesses where they had the money to expand, to buy the properties, and to bring in others. Because you had 52nd Street was a black corridor, right. North Philly, you had Ridge Avenue. It was different black corridors around this city that could have easily been built out. But they didn't own. A lot of times you gotta do what you can to own that property. Because if I own the property, you can have any business you want in there. But after your lease is up, you're gone if I want you out of there. So you had folks that had came from other countries. Number one, they're coming from a different cultural dynamic.
1: Mm-hmm.
0: So they do understand how to work together. See, we've been here under these Europeans, and it's a different cultural dynamic here because these Europeans are right here with us. In some of those other countries, it's what you were talking about earlier, Richard. Some of them come from indirect rule.
1: Mm-hmm.
0: So they're used to working together. In fact, we'll put it this way. They're used to working together better than we are here working together. So when they were up in that, and I don't really call that a corridor. That's like a one block radius. Well, one strip, like. Mm-hmm. Am I right?
1: That business, right. Woodland Avenue, you're right.
0: I'm talking about like it's from 63rd to 64th, where they are.
1: Mm-hmm.
0: Or 63rd to 64th. It might be 65th. I don't know, but it was one block radius where they're there with those businesses.
1: Right.
0: And then they come from an environment where they work together. You have blacks here in this country, whether they're from Philadelphia, New York, Baltimore, that's not used to working together. Some of us have a European Western capitalist mindset. I'm going to start my business. I don't want Richard next to me. I want to make this money. You follow what I'm saying, Richard?
1: Oh, yo, no, yeah.
0: So
1: yeah.
0: I have to throw in,
1: Elliot, the next generation that even if they owned the building, the next generation didn't keep it.
0: Okay. And with that mindset that you have, you're going to have a certain a black entrepreneur that's willing to work with others. So that's a whole new mindset that has to be developed, or a business person that you have to search for. Then number two, which should be number one with a bullet, is the money. Because these people that fund these businesses, they'll be willing to give blacks from another continent or other areas money, but they won't give it to you. You know, that fuels a lot of different things. And one of the things it fuels is the stuff you see on social media. That gives it fuel, because it's not like the folks come here with money. They got to get it once they get here. Now, you as a business person, you might have great ideas for businesses and write a business plan after you pay somebody to help you write it. But you still might not get the money. We've seen that. We've seen it from banks where they're not giving you the money. Mm-hmm. We've seen it from the Small Business Administration, which is government, where they ain't definitely ain't giving you darn money. In fact, every other nationality getting more money, and you get 3% and 4%. Mm-hmm. So how are you going to start a business? You going to start it with a credit card? Or you going to start it with a hard money lender? Those are recipes to fail. And not only fail, you'll find yourself in so much financial hot water, you'll drown. So it's not conducive. That idea that Subordinate had was excellent, where we could take control of that corridor and have blacks from the islands, African Americans. It would have been beautiful. But you got that one block where it's blacks from the islands and blacks from the continent, which still has a connection to the continent where they can get goods and services. And it's money that has been availed to them by the same people that stop you from getting money. And then it starts all kind of foolish back and forth. It's not like black people is in control of this money. We got to go to these people to get money. And they have to go to these same folks to get money. The thing is, a lot of the people that look like you that's from other countries are getting the money, but you're not. So that helps them out. That helps keep this stuff going. It really does. And I don't want to point the finger at any blacks from other countries. I don't. You might be a Latino. You might be a Mexican. You're going to get the money. Asian. You're going to get money. Even though they done been here long enough where they done put up their own, they not only can get money from the government, which you can't, but they got their own financial institutions that they done set up.
1: Yeah, I've heard that the SUSEs, their business networks that they have with their home countries.
0: Yeah, I'm talking about Asian banks. They got their own banks.
1: Oh yeah, those yeah.
0: They got several of them here now. To kind of build on what I'm saying in reference to that, Richard, Reverend Leon Sullivan, who passed away years ago, that was the founder of OIC, he had an excellent idea, Richard. And it was more than an idea. Progress Plaza. Progress Plaza. You remember that, Richard?
1: Right, right.
0: That land is still there. He envisioned black businesses in that mall, controlling that whole mall and expanding on Broad Street. That was his vision. Am I right?
1: Yeah.
0: It didn't get off the ground because why? Not that he didn't have dedicated people that wanted to do it. It was money. You couldn't get the money. You had all them beautiful edifices. You had a couple of blocks down the street. You had the Divine Tracy Hotel that Father Divine owned. Beautiful place back in the 20s, 30s, 40s. Black ball players used to come here. Jackie Robinson and them, they couldn't stay in town. They stayed there. It was a beautiful place. Now that place is not gentrified. White developers own it and live there. So you already had an infrastructure up there to feed Progress Plaza. Progress Plaza never really got off the ground because blacks that were from here in America, supposed to be Americans, couldn't get the money. And I ain't talking about one or two here that's going to raise a banner talking about, I can get it, you can. I don't play that stupid game. That's a dumb game. Because if I'm lucky enough to get it, that don't mean 10 other blacks can get it the same way I got it. I ain't foolish enough to believe that. But you got some of them that are running around espousing that view. I got it. You can get it just like me. No. And especially if you tied in politically and you know somebody, you ain't getting nothing. Besides, with you know, if I know an elected official or whatever and I want to start a little business, you know, he might push my thing to the front or got a relationship with a bank with people from a certain religious group on there that's already paid me as an elected official. Sure, I can get Tom, Dick, and Harry. Maybe get a couple loans to get in business. That's how it works.
1: Mm-hmm. Yeah, but when you said that, it made me think of Kenny Gamble, what he was trying to do on from South Street, well, really that area from South Street back. And, you know, with the housing development, the school, and he was getting the land, and then all of a sudden –

0: Philly International is just as big as Motown. Kenny Gamble owns the property in South Philly. But he had a vision where he would run the schools, businesses. No, that wasn't their vision. And when I say their vision, they're the ones that give the money out. They control these banks.
1: Yeah.
0: They're not giving it to black people. They can run around calling themselves foundational Americans, ADOS, I built this country. Black people can run around saying what they want. These people are going to dictate whether you get money or not for these businesses. They're going to dictate it. Unless you're going to go in there and rob the bank. And then they're coming after you when you do that. So I can say whatever I want about I'm a foundational American. And if somebody comes from another country, whether they're black that has come from another country, whether they're Latino, Mexican, and walk in that same bank and they come out with the 200,000, half a million or whatever to get started, and then what I'm going to do, start yelling at them? No, you start yelling at these banks. Yell at these white folks. Yell at these Jews that's running around running these banks that claim they black people's friends. That's who they need to focus their ire at. Don't focus their ire at these other people. Now, I ain't talking about somebody getting business in one individual act ignorant towards another. I ain't even dealing with that. That's small potatoes. I'm talking about the group as a collective. Because that's how we should be looking at things, as a collective. We never came here as individuals. We came from a culture of communalism, collective, looking at us as a collective.
1: And that group, that generation, that, you know, when we say that nebulous young people, that's what they're also challenging. They're saying this is an individual thing. Hey, you know, this individual compared to collective.
0: Okay, well then we're looking at it through the wrong lens, because that's the problem. That individualism is a European mindset, coupled with this capitalism is a European mindset, and with this Western capitalism, it only works if somebody is exploited. And Europeans have already dictated that the ones who are going to be the permanent underclass is you. Now, if we want to stay there, then, that's up to us. That's where the fight comes in. That's where the liberation struggle comes in, Richard. That's where Black August comes in, and the constant fight.
1: There you go.
0: Because I don't want my children to be no permanent underclass to these folks.
1: Or have few exceptionalism, you know, like, well, we were able to do it. Why can't you? Well,
0: listen, you heard O.C. Davis. I see Davis say it in that clip. He uses people from his era. He said, you know, they say, Jackie Robinson, look at Lena Horne. They made it. Then he said, I don't want to be looked at. He said, I want to be looked at as inspiration to our young, but I don't want them lied to. He was talking about himself. He wasn't running around telling people, I did this, you can do it too. No, you can't. Or it's going to be difficult.
1: Y'all always blaming the white man. You ain't taking personal responsibility. That's the message.
0: You know, let me, because this kind of feeds into that conversation, Richard, that we were just talking about. And I want to get the brother on, Bellamy, to kind of expand on that, because some of these statistics don't exist anymore. And this new iteration of the American government is stopping a lot of these statistics from going out. So that's when you got to get other black individuals that have the resources to put these stats together. Now, this brother is from Virginia State University. In fact, Brother Otis said that he's going to send me his kind. I'd love to get him on and talk to him. But let me read you some. The report is extensive, and I got to get a chance to really sink my teeth into the report. But I want to read some of this article that was in The Root in reference to what he wrote, because it ties in to what.

0: a brother out of New York, Jay, had mentioned last week about what was going on at Howard University. Let me read some of this, Richard. This was in The Root last week, The Root publication. It says, economic realities worsen for black men and boys. Now, keep in mind that they already painted that bleak picture about black women when they said they all those jobs that was lost. Now, it says, black men and boys are facing an economic reality that stretches from the classroom to the workplace. Now, a new report says the problems are no longer just evident. In many critical areas, they're getting worse. The first annual economic state of black men and boys in the United States report released by John Langston Institute for African American Political Leadership in partnership with the Virginia Alliance for Black Men and Boys takes a hard look at over 20 million black American men and boys, finding a slew of full of warning signs from reading proficiency in elementary school to college enrollment to employment to pay and wealth. Now, before I continue, Richard, see, this is what I'm talking about some of our people have the resources to put these stats out to our people instead of waiting on these Europeans who this new iteration of government said that they ain't going to do it no more. You follow what I'm saying, Richard?
1: Oh, yeah.
0: They're doing this based on 20 million black men and boys, which gives you a clear picture of what's going on when you're dealing with that many. Not 2,000, they're dealing with 20 million. And that's why I said I want to sink my teeth into it, because it covers, just like he said, a reading proficiency in elementary school, college enrollment, employment, pay, and wealth. Now, let me continue. I'm going to read a couple more of these paragraphs. Even if you come from a wealthy black family, that still doesn't prevent you from having to deal with systematic barriers, which is something we knew, but the data actually points that out, says the author and educator and activist, Dr. Wes Bellamy. In 2024, the report makes one thing clear. When black men and boys are lumped into a broader statistics about black Americans, their specific struggles cannot disappear into the averages. The problem starts early. In 2024, just 17% of black fourth graders performed at or above the national assessment of educational progress, proficiency level in reading, according to the report. By eighth grade, that number dropped to 14%. While more than 60% of black eighth graders perform below the basic level. Dr. Bellamy told us these issues are systematic. Here's a quote here. The systems are playing out exactly as they were designed to, which is why we see some of the bleak numbers in which we have, he said. Then there's college. Black male undergraduate enrollment dropped from 22% between 2010 to 2022. At historically black colleges and universities, where black men have historically played a critical role, the decline was even steeper. And once they enter the workforce, the numbers aren't much better. In April of 2026, black workers had a 7.3 unemployment rate, the highest among the nation's major racial and ethnic groups, according to the Joint Center for Political and Economic Studies. In June, that number sat at 6.6. As we previously discussed, high unemployment within the black community usually points to greater implications for the rest of America. The unemployment to population ratio for black men also dropped between the first quarters of 2025 to 26, with the decline concentrated among men with four-year college degrees, the study found. For those who are working, the pay gap remains stubborn, but that's no secret. Black men earned a median of $1,039 a week in 2025, compared to $1,354 for white men, roughly 77 cents for every dollar white men earn. Then there's wealth, or more accurately, the lack of financial cushion where things go wrong. Black households had a median transaction account balance of $2,200 compared to $10,000 for the average white household. Black home ownership stood at 43% compared to 73% for white households. This means when a job disappears, an unexpected bill lands, or an economic downturn hits, black families also have less room to absorb the blow. This report calls for earlier mentorship, stronger literacy programs, mental health and career support, expanding apprenticeships and skilled trade opportunities, and targeting help for black men facing long-term unemployment. But this isn't simply sounding an alarm. The report is demanding accountability. What I was happy about is the fact that we know the data and we can develop a plan, says Dr. Bellamy. This is one thing that we talk about and synthesize and summarize what's transpiring. This is something completely different for us to actually have all the figures all combined into one particular area. Now we can make a plan for us to move forward. See, Richard, if you look at all of these things that he's discussing here, Richard, I want to get him on.
1: Right. Oh, definitely. Let me say this.
0: If you look at all of this, when he said this stuff is systematic, see, this right. had nothing to do with, you know, because you see, hear these people, they blame other black people. Oh, you don't like the system will work if you do what you're supposed to do.
1: Right.
0: But
1: right.
0: this stuff where you are designed to fail, this is not just no happenstance. That's why some blacks, when they get money, they'll send their children to schools full of whites and they'll be the only black child sitting up there.
1: Right.
0: Because they realize that if they go to the school with those people, they'll get somewhat of a quality education. And if you go to school with all of yours, you're not going to get nothing but inferior books, no books, teachers that don't care, and other stuff like that. Mm-hmm. And they don't care because the majority of the teachers is white. When I was in school, I mean, it wasn't that long ago, I had a lot of black teachers. And even though it was a poor black school, those teachers cared. They wanted to see you learn your work. Learn how to read. Mm-hmm. Learn how to do figures, fractions, and everything else. The care was there. You could see it. You might not have been able to see it at that time. You was a kid. But when you look back, you could see that they care. But those teachers are gone. And when I say gone, I'm talking about even teachers that look like them are not taking their place. You got these young white women taking their place. That's who teaching black kids. They don't care nothing about black kids. In fact, a lot of them afraid of black children, especially boys. Go ahead, Richard. I ain't wanted to cut across.
1: No. What I wanted to know was whether this report, was this report a part of the Urban Leagues?
0: No.
1: No.
0: This wasn't. And you know, I usually use that Urban League report because. You know,
2: check the chat.
0: Oh, okay.
1: Yeah, I got it.
0: Yeah, because I do have that report, and I'm gonna reach out to him if I'm gonna get his contact.
2: You see the cell number, don't you?
1: Yeah, I sent that to you, Ellie.
0: Okay, good. Yeah, I'd love to get him on to talk about this.
1: So, and the reason why I just raised that, you answered it, because it does seem, like you said, the cohort size and the depth of the report reinforces the structural reality. And they just, both of them just had their, I assume this report didn't just come out yesterday. It was out before their meeting. So, both of them, Urban League and the NAACP. And I'm not putting anything on them, but, putting it on them. Because they put it. So what I'm saying is, when he's saying that we can now build a plan, everybody got to be a part of realizing what this report is saying. Excuse my expression. We fucked if we don't do something.
0: Yeah. Yeah.
1: But more importantly, which I would say, when we look at, and I know they want to put it in the era of ICE or Trump, when we look at the slow building acceptability of the military, the national military and placement within urban areas over the last 2 years, if something is not going to be put in place that could direct by Black folks, that could direct the anger, because the anger, that at some point young people are going to be angry. We've seen that happen after the 60s. After they gave them the voting rights, they downed the Plessy versus Ferguson. That didn't change. And we've seen it in the 70s. That did not change the frustration that poor people, that disenfranchised young people were feeling, and you've seen what happened. There, they had to bring, and we talked about this before, just because of what happened recently. Then they had to bring the guard in. Now they got the guard in. They ain't got to bring them in. They're here. But the condition is brewing. That's the way I would perceive it.
0: Mm-hmm.
1: And if we don't have something in place to inspire, direct, develop, just in what you were reading, that's what he said we had to do, right?
0: Yeah.
1: If we don't have something in place, then what will happen? They will, what they say, young people, now they call it swarming and, all this dissatisfaction that we see happening on the subways and inside of the buses with young people, that emotional reaction outburst will happen. It's not politically directed. It's frustration that is just directed. And he had in there healthcare, that there's need for healthcare. There's a population that is off the hook, not because of them just being off the hook, but because of things, medical realities that they don't even know that they even got.
0: Mm-hmm.
1: When I say medical, I mean emotional, mental.
0: And, I wanted to read this because I think it all ties in, Richard. This report ties in with what was mentioned last week by the brother in New York, Jay. But let me read this, and I'm going to bring him on because he's been waiting in the few minutes we have left. Let me read this first because it ties in with the report by Bellamy. And we've seen where over 500 students at Howard won't be able to come back because their financial their grants or loans didn't come in time, and the parents didn't have the money to put up because the school is saying, well, okay, you already know that you need to get this money together, and if you don't, if your grants or loans are a little slow, you're supposed to make up that difference until it comes in. But some of these parents don't have the money. You just heard from this report, if something happens, then everything is out of kilter. Yeah, and you remember, I just read this in that report. Now, let me read this to you. It says, black students at historically black colleges and universities face reoccurring barriers securing grants, loans, and timely financial aid disbursements for the next school year. These hurdles stem from a combination of systematic underfunding, tighter federal and institutional administration enforcements, and heavy reliance on need-based aid. Recent strict enforcements of payment deadlines at major institutions like Howard University left hundreds of students temporarily enrolled or facing past due balances, while outside scholarships and aid packages are still pending. Disproportionate financial needs. A vast majority of HBCU undergraduates rely heavily on federal aid, with roughly 85% receiving grant aid and over 60% qualifying for federal Pell Grants, leaving them vulnerable to any administrative delays or shifts in federal verification criteria. So we see the game that's going on.
1: Mm-hmm.
0: Listen, our children already had difficulty in securing loans and grants going to these colleges before, but it's even worse under this guy. So now we see the black colleges and all, they scream about, well, we're a business. But see, we're going to have to, this Western model of always making money, sometimes, listen, when our people came out of enslavement, Richard, and they started these schools and churches and started some of these HBCUs, it wasn't about making money. It was about raising our people as a whole. This Western stuff about making some money all the time, it's going to have to be later for that foolishness, or we're going to go up in flames.
1: Mm-hmm.
0: Now, let me bring, let's go to New York. New York.
2: Hey, what's happening, Elliot and Richie?
0: Yes, sir.
2: Let's see. Was talking about Claiborne earlier. The bottom line is the man is, I think, 86, 87 years old. He need to basically have his ass sitting down preparing to die. It seems to me that he's trying to get elected so that if he do croak over, they'll do what they did with Graham, maybe put his daughter in to replace him because he said she is who he's looking. Well, he said she is who he's looking for to succeed him in office. I don't know why, bro. I don't know why. I don't live in his community. I have more of a knowledge of that piece of trash, Jeffrey's community, than I do Claiborne's. But I know Claiborne community is not better off since he's been in office. I mean, if you be honest and you tell the truth about it, there's very few politicians who are in office for long periods of time that their community is doing well. I mean, the reality is there's really no black communities. If you want to put it into the context of what a community should be. I mean, you could probably maybe call it a neighborhood or something like that. But I mean, as far as services and things of that nature, the best I've seen in the last 10 years, if truth be told, is Charles Barron. I mean, I don't see any other place where somebody could really say, well, we've built schools, we've built libraries, we've built parks, we've kept the home ownership steady, and, you know, just basic things of that nature. I mean, you go in these communities, and if the truth be told, black people are being displaced on a high level. I mean, you ask yourself, where are black people going? And then you have this sad rhetoric that the only thing that's going to save black people is the vote, man. That right there is just as dishonest as it come. I mean, you had also dropped something, I think Benny Thompson had said, or Al Green, one of those two, about the demands that the community has asked the Black Caucus and all of these other so-called black leaders to fulfill. No, they didn't fulfill it. There's never, ever going to be the passing of John Lewis Act. Because if you look at what they're doing in regards to this so-called SAVE Act, it's the total opposite. And the thing that most black people don't really understand, I don't care if you're a Democrat or Republican, white people ain't going to give your black ass nothing, man. They're not going to put themselves out of a power position or help assist you in placing yourself in a power position to be able to be treated fairly and respected. That's not just the nature of white folks. And that's why the John Lewis bill never got passed, because white folks knew that that would, in a sense, disenfranchise them. And it would cause them certain problems, and they wouldn't be able to do certain manipulation in the things that they're doing. And hey, those white folks said, nah, we can't pass this shit. It's just like the same thing with the boy that got killed, George Floyd. They ain't gonna pass no George Floyd bill. They're never going to pass anything. And I think at this date, 2026, as an observer and as someone who is somewhat politically astute, you should understand that. I mean, just look at the manipulation that's going on in regards to this, how could one say, total demand of this election coming up in November. Believe me, this election is not going to do anything to solve the problems of black people. Black people are not going to move forward, even if they get some of these so-called people that they wish to get into office and they take over the Congress and the Senate. It's not going to make black people's lives any better. The only way black people gonna make their lives better in this country is to come together collectively and find some sort of plan that is centralized to who you are as a group. Other than that, man, you just wasting your time and playing games. Cause white people ain't giving up power. Why should white people giving up power? I mean, just take into consideration what's happening with the basics in this country. And, you know, if white people really cared about themselves, they don't have to care about nobody else. If they cared about themselves, why would they allow this man to do what he's doing to Medicaid, Medicare, and Social Security? The foundation of most of these crack is survival. Keep it real, man. Why don't we stop playing this game and making it seem like black people and these other nationalities and so-called immigrants are benefiting from Medicaid, Medicare, and Social Security? Nah, man, that's the beneficial of white folks, and they're basically doing everything that they can to place these crackers dumbass white trash in the position that they're basically in the death penalty situation, where some other white folk go say to you, do your white ass have the right to live? I mean, look at what's going on in the South. Look at what's happening in regards to hospitals, nursing homes, and things of that nature. And they never talk about it. They never talk about these are things that hurt white folks way more than it hurts black folks. Yes, black folks are hurt. Yes, other nationalities are hurt. But those are primary programs to assist white folks. And these dumbasses just allow it to be decimated on the nature of they don't want to see me and you get something. When black folks ain't even caught up in that nonsense. And the sad fact of the matter is you have a cracker in office who's about to lead your babies into death. And this is the crazy thing. I don't even know if you heard this or not. One of these companies that his son got a contract from the government is building a robot to go to war. A robot. Real talk. A robot to go to war to be able to facilitate whatever they're doing. And here it is. They really, really think that that's going to make a difference. When here it is, this man has been bombing Iran for weeks and months at a time, and Iran is still standing tall, bombing the shit out of the whole Middle East, and your media don't even tell you about the deaths that have occurred to Americans and other people within the region. It's just amazing, man. But we fall for it. And in the process, every time you turn around, this guy is doing something to make himself rich and to make his family rich. And we talking about the vote. Like, if they get control of the Congress and the Senate, anything's going to change. All they gonna do is waste all of their time on impeachment and doing nothing to fix the crises that is moving forward in this country, where more and more and more people are starving, are doing without, are in financial struggles. They're not gonna do anything to fix that. But this is the situation that we're in. And unfortunately, our people are under the impression that the vote is going to save us. And I'm saying it straight up. The vote ain't going to do shit for your black ass. Has it really ever? How you going to think something's done something from you when they give it and take it away from you? They systematically give it to you and systematically take it away from you and put you in the worst position. And you can't even have the intellect or the intelligence to figure out what's been done to you. So you telling me this civil rights bill that they passed all those years ago, 60-some years ago, it took them 60 years to basically decimate it and put you in a worse trick bag position, and you still think that they're going to save your black ass, that the vote is going to be there to save you, and don't even have a clue that there's other alternatives collectively as a people should be thinking and doing. Let me ask you this question to you, Elian and Richard. Are any other ethnic group dependent on the vote for their survival as a people?
0: Well, not here in this country, no.
2: So if that's the case, And we're supposed to be, what is it, third in line or second in line, whatever. Why is it that black people all these years don't understand that? Why is it that every other ethnic group in this country is basically moving forward? But we're the only ones, if we tell the truth and we be honest, are not moving forward. And the only thing that people tell you to do is get up and get your black ass out there and vote. And if you vote, and if supposedly they get control of the Congress and the Senate, your life could be better. That's some silly shit, if the truth be told, bro. And for us as a people to not be able to move forward, but look at other ethnic groups that are in this country moving forward, that should tell us something is wrong. But the black leadership, supposedly, they won't give you that honest assessment. Claiborne, he's been in office all these years, and what has happened? He hasn't done nothing for his community. He's gotten richer. His family members have gotten richer. And that's for most of these politicians. Now, I'll leave you with this. The darling of black people, Mammy Sassy herself, Jasmine Crockett. Ask yourself, when she's out of office in January, how rich you think she gonna become? What type of moves you think she's gonna make? I mean, even think about this. Even the white girl, Marjorie Taylor Greene, she had the intelligence to get out of office, collect her pension, get her money, because she made a whole bunch of money in the stock market when she was a congresswoman, go out there and find her some white man to marry her ass, and now she's just going about the business and picking and choosing how she's going to get dollars and cents. And you don't think that a trained lawyer, a mammy, a darling of the Negro in his sick mind, you don't think she's going to not go out here and try and get paid? Now, if she doesn't, then she's stupider than I think she is. And I don't think she's that stupid. I don't think she's that smart either. But the point of the matter, you look at every other politician who's been in that situation that's white, they've all gotten rich. Why is it the Negro is only getting that type of richness while they in office, basically selling black people out? Think about most of these black noted politicians. What is their economic status once they came into office? And what is their economic status once they get out of office? All of them are financially secure. Some of their family members are financially secure, and their constituents are in the same situation. But nobody tells you that. But you expect me to go out there and continuously vote for these worthless bastards like Claiborne and the rest of them. And what do black people get in return? What are we getting in return for putting these people in office in a white supremacy country where white people are trying to do what? Survive. So if their agenda is their survival, what makes you think they're going to do anything in the world for black people's survival? And the crazy thing is, in order for these muckety-mucksters to survive and continue to grow, they destroy white people in the process, and the dumb white folks don't even understand that they're being destroyed in the process. And we don't really have to talk about this Negro, because this Negro, to be honest with you, is lost, man. Well, I'm sorry to say it, brother. I know y'all may disagree, but as a people, it looks like we almost finished.
0: Well, let me grab.
2: It really looks like we are almost finished, brother. I mean, look at other communities. Look at how they're moving forward in the last 10 years and black people are moving forward.
0: Let me grab one more. Thanks for your contribution.
2: All right. Thank you, brother.
0: All right. Let's go to Philadelphia.
3: You have been muted.
4: Hey, Brother Elliot.
0: Yes, sir.
4: Hey, Brother Elliot Mitchell. How y'all doing?
0: Hey, good.
4: Praise be to Allah. Good show. Yeah, I agree with many things Brother Jay said, man. Brother Jay says many things I agree with and stuff, man. Now, as far as Jasmine Cock is concerned, she's a lawyer by trade. So you know the old routine, Richard and Elliot. She'll probably get a job while she's out of office with some big white law firm, maybe a big, large black law firm down in Texas. I mean, you know how the game. It's not nothing new. That's what she'll probably do to make money and probably be a consultant or whatever things these people do. You know what I'm saying? So, you know. But it was telling, you know, when you played the clips and stuff about Clyburn and Representative Green and how diametrically different they was in their views. Green gets it. Clyburn obviously don't get it. He's like a dollar a day late and a dollar short because he talks so damn stupid. He don't understand. You know, he gonna blame black people. Where Representative Green clearly stated why Colin Miller didn't win and why a lot of black people was not voting and stuff. And Jay pretty much brought it home just now. Brother Jay did. So I mean, these people just they beyond the pale, man. You know. And to your point, Elliot, when you said about Iran, I knew you pressed for time. I'll try to tie it up real quick. Again, when Trump make these bogus deals with Iran, and Iran know where he's coming from. They know he's a straight-up lying devil and stuff. Yeah, you never had a so-called ceasefire or memorandum of understanding, and you're still bombing. Here you got Israel, where they say Hamas agreed to a ceasefire if And Hamas made it clear that Israel has got to withdraw the troops from the West Bank. And since the ceasefire that Trump said he had agreed, they done killed like 25 Palestinians. I mean, I'm like, are you kidding me? And it was so heartbreaking when I saw on my phone it came where they show a Palestinian man crying. They in the airstrike, they killed his pregnant wife, his child. I mean, pretty much wiped out the man's family, man. And they did this after this so-called agreement. I mean, see, my point, Elliot, is that this is where, like you said, where black media has shirked their responsibilities because Israel has shown the world, as Maya Angelou said, when somebody show you who they are, damn it, you better believe them. This racist, white cracker, Zionist country called Israel, they've shown the world who they are. I haven't heard Caucasians say this about them and stuff, and they ain't no friend of black people, but they clearly see where these people coming from. Sure, they have galvanized about this Holocaust. They've been living off that for the last so 100 years, getting sympathy, and they even got somewhat sympathy after so-called October 7th, where Hamas just retaliated against all the stuff that them Jews been doing to them. All right, but now with this constant barrage of killing innocent Palestinian women and children, people see them Zionist bastards for who they are. They are evil, racist-ass, evil, sick people, man. They see them for who they are, and the world will never look at them again. Thanks, William. They will never look at them again. They see them for who they are. You know what I mean? There's no turning back on that. People around the world see Israel for who they are, as a bunch of evil, racist, murdering bastards. And this is where, like you said, the black media, when you're shucking your responsibility because you're calling out Hakeem Jeffries, Gregory Meeks, Richie Torres, Clyburn, Cory Booker, you waving pom-poms. I mean, what just, let me think about it. I'm putting this question out there. I know you ain't rich first for time. What justification can, and stuff, I mean, it's a rhetorical question. What justification, if you're a human being and Clyburn's supposed to be a Christian, and Jeffries, I guess, is a Christian, they probably meant to believe in Jesus Christ. How the hell can you keep supporting a racist country that murders women and children and innocent people in a regular bomb hospitals, daycares, mosques? How can you still support them? And now, of course, the stupid answer would be because they're getting money from AIPAC. We all know that. That's a given. Or these other Jewish-funded organizations, but at some point, where's the black media to call these people out for these Negroes, these house niggas out for their lack of humanity, that you can continually talk about supporting this country? With Jeffrey saying, I'm going to block any kind of attempts to block aid to Israel. You see, at some point, the black media got to step up and call these Negroes out for their support of Israel. It's no sugarcoating it no more. What kind of human being are you? How you sleep at nighttime? You supporting the people that will bomb children and kill innocent children and women on a regular basis and stuff, man. The black man at some point has got to step up and stop, put the pom-poms away and call these Negroes out like Jeffries, Meeks, and Clyburn and the rest of them, and Booker and Ivy and Warnock for the support of Israel. There's no getting around that no more. The time of a reckoning is here. The time of a reckoning is here. And I close with that, Alex. I know y'all pressed for time.
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4: You're welcome.
0: Bridget, come up to the end of another program. Man, it's a good program today. A lot of information. Looking forward to next week. And I want to thank again Brother Otis for giving me that contact, because I was going to search it and end up calling the University of Virginia State, but now I got the contact. So that saves a lot of steps. I want to thank him for giving me that. We'll get the doctor on to talk about that report. That affects 20, you know, they use the criteria of 20 million black men and boys. So right. Those are definitive statistics. I'm going to forward it over to you, too, Richard. I don't know whether you have it. I think I did send it to you in the email.
1: I didn't already took the picture, took the email, and mailed it to myself, so I got to look at it.
0: Oh, brother, put it in the chat.
1: Y'all ain't going to leave me out of this. I mean, like, good. No, it's extensive, so it's good.
0: Okay, all right. So we come up to the end of another program. I want to thank everybody for listening to the program this evening. Lively discussion as always. We lost the program. Brother Oshie and them went to another format. They have their own format. But yeah, we still our story. Still tune in our story Monday nights from 7 to 9. On Time for the Awakening Media, live from New Orleans, Louisiana, with Brother Wes, Brother Johnny. They double back on Wednesday night at the same time, 7 to 9 p.m. Thursdays is always open for the Black Liberation Movement in Mississippi. I talked to Brother Patrick the other day, too, about some of the newer developments down there. We got to get him on, Richard. Mm-hmm. Black Liberation Movement in Mississippi from 8 to 10 p.m. on Thursdays. Pinckney to Pinckney on Sundays from 5 to 6 at Time for an Awakening. From 6 until. I want to thank everybody for listening to the program this evening. Lively discussion as always, and we'll be back next week, Lord willing, to continue on this path towards an awakening. Peace.
1: Peace.

I think you'll find, sir, that there will come a time when black people wake up and become intellectually independent enough to think for themselves, as other humans are intellectually independent enough to think for themselves, then the black man will think like a black man, and he will feel for other black people. And this new thinking and feeling will cause black people to stick together. And then at that point, you'll have a situation where when you attack one black man, you are attacking all black men. And this type of black thinking will cause all black people to stick together. And this type of thinking also will bring an end to the brutality inflicted upon black people by white people. And it is the only thing that will bring an end to it. No federal court, state court, or city court will bring an end to it. It's something that the black man has to bring an end to himself.

Now you preachers and leaders, you administrators, you teachers, you leaders, you are the worst. No cowardly, punctified leader will lead this new generation of young black men and women. Your day of leading them is finished.

You can't feel it? When you talk to young people, you can't feel that you're missing them? Parents, you can't feel when you're talking to your children that this is a new generation and they don't want to hear your compromising talk? Did you hear them in Ferguson tell Jesse, get the hell out of here? You ain't no leader. I was hurting for my brother because Jesse worked hard for our people. But time has moved on. And what was good yesterday ain't no good at all today. So either either you become a new vessel so that new wine can be poured into the old wine. For your day of leading our people is over, and it will never come back to you again.

damn it, we're still in the land of our bondage. We're still in the land of captivity. We're still a slave to the Democratic Party, still a slave to the Republican Party. You can't even see a Freedom Party. You don't see it. You're a slave. I'm a slave. And unless we admit that we are slaves, then we can never get free. Never get free.

You're the one who put the present Democratic administration in Washington, D.C. The whites were evenly divided. It was the fact that you threw 80% of your votes behind the Democrats that put the Democrats in the White House. When you see this, you can see that the Negro vote is the key factor. And despite the fact that you are in a position to be the determining factor, what do you get out of it? The Democrats have been in Washington, D.C. only because of the Negro vote. They've been down there 4 years. And all other legislation they wanted to bring up, they brought it up and gotten it out of the way, and now they bring up you. And now they bring up you. You put them first, and they put you last. Because you're a chump. A political chump.

down so you could see that the government of America has been planning our demise. Any members of Congress here, any members of the civil rights movement that are here, you love this nation. You've suffered every indignity to make America better, that she might be great. And every time you forced her to make a law that was in our favor, they came right behind that law with skill and chicanery to make the law of non-effect.

to treating the citizens of African descent fairly, America failed. She put them in chains. The government put them on slave quarters, put them on auction blocks, put them in cotton fields, put them in inferior schools, put them in substandard housing, put them in scientific experiments, put them in the lowest paying jobs, put them outside the equal protection of the law, kept them out of their racist bastions of higher education, and locked them into positions of hopelessness and helplessness. The government gives them the drugs, builds bigger prisons, passes a three-strike law, and then wants us to sing God Bless America? No, no, no. Not God Bless America. God damn America. That's in the Bible for killing innocent people. God damn America for treating her citizens as less than human. God damn America, as long as she tries to act like she is God and she is supreme.

0: 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But we as a people will turn this around. Proverbs 4:7 states, "Wisdom is the principal thing, therefore get wisdom. Though thy getting it an understanding." Again, welcome to the program this evening with your host, Brother Elliot and Brother Richard. The number to reach us to join the conversation this evening is 215-490-9832. That's 215-490-9832. 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It's 6:10 on this Sunday edition of Time for an Awakening. This Sunday, May the 31st edition of Time for an Awakening. Our guest this evening in conversation, journalist, educator, professor, and past chair of the Department of Pan-African Studies at the University of Louisville, Dr. Ricky L. Jones, is with us this evening. We're going to get into quite a few things with Dr. Jones. The attack, concerted attack on Black studies departments across the country, is a direct attack on Black people and our youth in particular. We're going to talk about this and a few other subjects while we have Dr. Jones with us this evening. And you can join this conversation also by dialing 215-490-9832. That's 215-490-9832. We'll be right back to get the program started after a brief word from our sponsors.
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4: 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It is also a compass that people use to find themselves on the map of human geography. History tells of people where they have been and what they have been, where they are and what they are. Most important, history tells a people where they still must go, what they still must be. The relationship of history to the people is the same as the relationship of a mother to her child.
5: 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Welcome back to Time for an Awakening. Oh, boy, hold on 1 second. I'm sorry. Welcome back to Time for an Awakening. Let me bring in my co-host, Philadelphia activist and tour guide at the African American Museum here in Philadelphia, 7th and R Street. 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Brother Richard.
6: Yes, sir, Brother Elliot.
5: How are you, sir?
6: Oh, I'm doing fine. The family got together, yesterday and.
5: Richard?
6: Hopefully it'll tie into the discussion tonight with Dr. Jones, because it just, I think now, as I hear in one of the clips, but now more than ever, or I think that's a song too, how the family must come together. And though we'll be talking about, you know, Black studies departments and how they're, you know, the institutions are being attacked, it seems that if we don't really organize our family units in not just our social relationship, but our memory collection, and knowledge production, you know, even at the family level, we're going to create, there seems to be a invisible move, a move to make everybody invisible or in this country. And that's my thought. And that's what I guess I'm going to hopefully frame with Dr. Jones to see if this is what's happening at the institutional level with the Black Studies departments as we continue that discussion.
7: Richard, this is a evolving situation here in this country for our people, even more so in the past couple of years. It's always changing, and it's changing always in the negative vein. But a lot of things have happened here recently. And since Dr. Jones was with us last time, I think it was in November, a lot more things have happened. And we're going to get right into it this evening with our guest, journalist, educator, professor, and past chair of the Department of Pan-African Studies at the University of Louisville. Dr. Ricky L. Jones is with us. Dr. Jones, how are you, sir?
8: I'm good. My brothers, it's been too long, man. I thought y'all had put me down.
9: Oh,
8: you know,
9: hey.
8: I hadn't heard from you in a while. you never know, man. When times get hard, you don't know if people going to set you adrift. But nah, I knew that we would get together again. It's always good to spend time with my brothers, Brother Elliot and Brother Richard. It's always fascinating.
7: Dr. Jones, listen, we're going to get right into it. And since you was on with us in November, I think, was the last time you were here, it's a lot of things that have happened as far as the destruction of the Voting Rights Act, Section 2, and we're going to get into that. But let's talk about what has happened on these college campuses, and that's a ever-evolving situation. I know you're going to talk about your school, but let's kind of put this in perspective because I want you to kind of go into it for our listening audience. 2 weeks ago, we had three student activists on from the University of Maryland, and they talked about the attack on the cultural center there and Black studies at the University of Maryland. When they were on, we talked about Purdue University closing down their cultural center at the school and it's a concerted attack on Black studies there. You've told us on numerous occasions about what's going on at the University of Louisville. Talk about that from your perspective. And then I want to add another facet to this, which seems like an attack at HBCUs on Black studies or Black movements, put it that way. And I'll explain better on that. But talk about it from your perspective as far as the attack, a concerted attack at these universities on Black studies, Black cultural centers, and Black student unions at these schools.
8: Right. Well, first of all, I don't think that we give enough respect to white supremacists and their effectiveness. You know, there's an unfortunate refrain in Black America and an unfortunate belief that if these people know better, they will do better. Like, you know, they just need to be exposed to us. We can help educate them. And everything will be all right and they'll grow. The reality of the situation is they know what they're doing. It's not that they don't know, it's that they don't care. And they've been incredibly, incredibly effective politically. They've been incredibly effective economically, psychologically, and much of that begins with education. What they're doing across the board at the predominantly white institutions as far as Black people are concerned, their strategies make absolute sense. If you look at Black people who largely came into most of these schools in the 1960s and started to grow a little bit in the 70s, the things that really helped them, there was a simultaneous influx of Black students at white schools and the demand for Black studies departments and programs. They wanted it. That's the only way they were going to be able to get, one, professors in, and two, get something in the curriculum that spoke to the Black experience. That's one. But two, they needed basically gathering spots, right? Social support structures that would also support programming, house Black student organizations, and those were the cultural centers. So if you look at most of these schools, there was a simultaneous founding of Black studies departments, cultural centers, and Black student unions. Sometimes they were preceded by the Black student unions, and that was the overall architecture that was built to, one, get Black students in, not have them lose their minds so they could find, you know, some information about Black people in Black studies departments, and have places in the Black cultural centers where they could gather and support one another. So it makes sense, actually, as white people continue to attack Black faculty, staff, and students, that they would go after these structures, and they've been incredibly effective. A lot of Black studies departments have either been renamed and neutered, wiped out altogether, are under attack. It is very hard for you to find a Black cultural center now. If you go to most of these white schools, you'll have things called multicultural centers at times. And in some places, they'll just call them a cultural center, but they won't call them a Black cultural center. And the Black student unions are dying as well, because the miseducation of our children over the last few generations has been very, very so effective that not only do you not have Black student unions to the same degree that you used to, you don't have the interest in them among many of the Black students. So this is what we're facing right now. It's a very troubling time. As Malcolm said, only a fool allows his enemy to educate his children. And we have been fools because we've allowed these people to educate our children. And we're dealing with the consequences of that.
7: Dr. Jones, before I pass it over to Richard, I want you to kind of go into that, because I saw one of your recent videos where you talked about the Bill Roden piece that he wrote about the $40 million slaves. And you talked about Black athletes, in particular at University of Louisville, not even taking Black studies.
8: No, we don't see them.
7: Go ahead. I'm sorry. What did you say?
8: Yeah, we don't see them.
7: Okay.
8: When I started teaching at the University of Louisville in 1996, now there was an athletic architecture at the time. I had one of my fraternity brothers who was working over in athletics. He went to Tuskegee, right? So I'm coming out of Morehouse, he's coming out of Tuskegee, and we both are at the University of Louisville. So he was an advisor in athletics, a rather high-level advisor. Mm-hmm. And he was like, yo, man, we can't let these boys on the football and basketball team get up out of the school without taking classes from you or in, you know, Pan-African studies. They got to learn something about themselves. So I actually taught a lot of athletes in the late 90s up until 2005, 2006, I guess. But then my man left. He left. And there was another brother who was pretty strong, too. And weaker cats came in, or white cats who didn't give a whit about it. I cannot tell you the last time that I've taught a Black football player or basketball player. It's been a while. You know, probably, I'm trying to think of some names that you would remember that got into the league. Like kids like Mango Mathiang, I taught him. He got into the league. I taught a number of cats early on who made it because Louisville's really a basketball school.
7: Okay.
8: But at this point, they don't send those guys over there. The Black football players and basketball players do not take Black studies classes at the University of Louisville. And as I talked to my colleagues, so that ain't unique in Louisville. That's across the board. So when people start talking about, hey, you know, we need to get these Black athletes to boycott the SEC. I was like, great idea. Get the SEC this year, get the ACC next year. If these conferences don't know who's going to get hit next, it could be effective. But you cannot depend on these guys to do that. You can't depend on these guys to do that. And I'll tell you something else. You can't depend on their parents to do it either. You know, that's where the problem is. Black people right now, the problem is white supremacy has been a part of America's fabric ever since America was founded. You know, white people in general, white leadership, and then other white people will remain silent about it. They fear political disempowerment. They feel like they should be able to make all the decisions about everything in this country, whether it's in politics proper or anything else. They fear geographic displacement. They like, look, Negroes, we sold this country fair and square, and we ain't giving y'all none of it. None of it. Not you, not Native Americans, not nobody. We ain't giving none of this land to nobody. And in extreme cases, they fear genetic annihilation, you know? So they like, nah, we're not down with creating these mongrel children. It goes all the way back to the Ku Klux Klan talking in the 1950s. And so they ain't trying to give up nothing. And our problem right now in this generation, our crisis of Black leadership is so incredibly profound. And the miseducation of Black people writ large has been so, I think, effective for the most part, more than people want to admit, that we're in the weakest state that we've been in a long, long time. I mean, think about it. How many conscious brothers and sisters do you know around you, right? You'll gather some people around you and you keep them around you, but you get outside of your small circles. How many serious, thinking, conscious, historically wise Black people do you know that are really, really willing to go, you know, to the wall on this? I don't know very many.
7: Go ahead, Richard, because it's so many things while we got Dr. Jones on here. I want to throw in.
6: You heard me, Dr. Jones. I'm gonna do it this way, because I'm always looking at the Black side of the chessboard. And something you said in relationship to possibly, or at least the way I'm characterizing, the possibility of at least within a certain this generation or and the parents that there's been a cultural assimilation. And which makes the question, because so I guess my question is, are Black institutions been perpetuating, and I'm going to say legacy or institution to go across the gamut, or have they been perpetuating this cultural assimilation? And that's why we see, Black students that are at the university level that are going in are not on their own demanding or looking forward for these cultural institutions to be there, and the departments to be providing them some solace especially in these PWI institutions. Is it because of our institutional move to assimilate to whiteness that
8: most definitely.
6: Okay.
8: Most definitely. Even in Black studies. I mean, I'm not letting some Black studies professors off the hook either. I mean, the reality is, at the beginning, you go a few generations ago, because Black studies isn't that old. I mean, Black studies as a discipline is just over 50 years old. It was founded in my lifetime. I mean, I was a baby, but it was founded in my lifetime. But the professors who were coming in at that point, most of them, not all, but most of them saw themselves as the intellectual wing of the Black revolutionary movement. That's the way they saw themselves. You talk to most Black studies professors today, they don't see themselves like that. They see themselves, again, not all, but the majority of them now, it's been flipped. They see themselves as no different than an English professor or an economics professor or a history professor, you know, just got a little Black paint on the syllabus. That's it. But when you talk about revolutionary Black professors, you find very few of them who are willing to fight, even in Black studies. Now, if those type of bourgeois selfish inclinations have bled into the sociopolitical approaches of the modern Black studies professors, what the hell you think you got when a Negro is over in the English department? Mm. So you talk about the Black professorate. Come on, man. You're not gonna find that mentality of let's partner and fight. In their minds, the majority of them are much more concerned, as most of the petty bourgeoisie are, much more concerned about individual positions than they are collective power and progress. And that's why we're in the position that we're in now. I mean, but it's a necessary step. Black people have to suffer. We have to suffer, and it has to get worse before it gets better. And then I think we have a chance for it to get better once that is beaten out of us.
7: Okay.
6: And before I turn it back to you, Elliot, because you raised about the Black political class, and that things have to get better, get worse. Do we, usually, even with Black studies, there was a reaction to that comes out of the 60s. Do we have to be prepared for the reaction amongst Black people, the need for this, or is there cultural assimilation? When we look at a trend, is there cultural assimilation so great amongst Black people, not just in PWIs, but even in Black institutions, you know, HBCUs, to where there will not be any backlash other than these tactical moves or trying to move students, you know, in the sports departments to come to HBCUs as a reaction? Is there something going, could go on or will go on as a backlash to this?
8: That's a really good question, because I think what you're really asking is, what is the approach even at HBCUs, right? And people have to understand this. All HBCUs are not created equal, just like all white schools are not created equal. Nobody would compare, you know, Slippery Rock to Harvard if you're just talking about the white schools. And it's the same thing in HBCUs. They're not uniform. They're not uniform in quality, and they're not uniform in ideology either. Now, there are a couple of, I think there are three conversations to be had about this. One, the plight of the public HBCUs, which are largely in the South, and they are subjected to the viciousness of white supremacist legislatures. You see that going on with FAMU down in Florida.
7: Yes.
8: You see it going on with Tennessee State in Tennessee. You see it going on with Kentucky State in Kentucky. You know, you see the attacks at NCAT and others in the Carolinas, right? So the publics have a serious challenge because the legislatures are holding the purse strings and they are whipping them like slaves, right? Then you got the private HBCUs that have a little bit more autonomy because they're not subjected to the legislatures, but they're subjected to capitalist whims. Like, how do they fund themselves? Who do they really go to for money? How do they stay alive, right? But then there's a third issue that we have not really broached, and it's an uncomfortable broaching. One problem of much of the Black petty bourgeoisie, and I keep saying petty bourgeoisie because there's really no such thing as Black bourgeoisie. They're not real capitalists because, by and large, we don't, you know, really control any capital. But many of them see success as them out-Europeaning the Europeans. Mm. You know, and they've done that for generations. They've done that for a while now. And again, I think this is just, we're dealing with the consequences of those choices. But it's not just with the HBCU. When the last time you've seen the Congressional Black Caucus do anything that was really, really substantive? If, you know, we're talking about legacy organizations. I mean, they have parties and stuff, and that's all these people want to do. I've talked to some Black Congress people who are like, I can't really rock with the CBC right now. The NAACP put out the call. The NAACP put out the call about the SEC boycott. Great. But when's the last time the NAACP nationally really stood on business in a revolutionary way for Black people? Right? So these are serious questions that we have to ask ourselves about legacy organizations, legacy civil rights organizations, HBCUs, all of them. And look, brothers, my belief is we probably have about 65 to 70% of our people that are so polluted that they're almost done for. And so we got to pick and choose the ones that we can rock with to try to bring us out of this over time.
7: Dr. Jones, you made a comment to Richard a minute ago about some of the HBCUs that are being whipped. And you pointed out FAMU, and I was going to mention them in what I was going to say, because I remember doing the Black History Month presentations that the students were doing. I think the Black Student Union couldn't use the word Black History. They had to use acronym, I think BHM, or Black, you know, for Black History Month. And when it reached the media, the dean of the school or whatever tried to, because I think she's a conservative or Trump's
8: no, whatever. President.
7: Okay.
8: The president of FAM right now is MAGA.
7: Okay. Okay. Well, she.
8: Yeah. The president of FAM, the governor down there, Rick DeSantis, put into office. It's a black woman, but she's a MAGA president.
7: You know what? Well, wait a minute. Let me. I want to add a little more to that because. We see what happened down in South Carolina State University, where this president again wanted to bring the lieutenant governor in, who is another conservative and a Trump supporter, in to speak to the graduates, and the students wasn't going for that. When they kind of thwarted her attempts to address the students at graduation, she turned around and said that she's going to penalize them. As far as getting money, I think $35 million was supposed to go to them in their budget next year or something like that. She says she's going to make sure that they don't get it. Although we already see that a lot of the 1890 land-grant colleges was getting their money slashed. I'm talking about viciously slashed in this next budget coming up. Lincoln University up here in Philadelphia, which is one of the first black, if not the first black university in this country. When the president of Ghana was here at the UN, he wanted to come over to Lincoln to address the school. I think they were going to give him an honorary doctorate. And he wanted to kind of give the school, Lincoln University, credit for their nurturing of Kwame Nkrumah before he went back to Ghana and struggled and fought for independence. He was kind of nurtured here in Philadelphia for a long time and went to Lincoln University. When he was here, he wanted to go to the school. All of a sudden, he was invited, but then the invitation was rescinded because the country stance on LGBTQ. I think it was more than that, but pressure was exerted on a black leadership at the school. So we see problems here at these PWIs, which is expected. But then we get more backlash from black-led universities with black people at the helm that's being directed by whites. So this is a double-barrel situation that our students and all of us basically are dealing with. Talk about it from your perspective as a political scientist, because you mentioned at the beginning of the conversation about leadership, be it political or educational, telling our people that we need to frame things where whites can understand what they're doing. I mean, we've all heard these type of conversations. But as you said, that strategy is, it don't work and it needs to change. In my opinion, I think it's going to be a collision course between the grassroots blacks and the, as you turn to, petty bourgeoisie. It's heading in that direction. How do you see it as a political scientist? And I know that you see that our political strategy needs to change. And when I say political strategy, I'm not necessarily talking about Democrat or Republican. I'm talking about political strategy as far as black leadership. So talk about it from your perspective of strategy changing in relation to what you stated earlier.
8: Yeah, well, that's really the question, isn't it? What this all comes back to really is a question of black leadership. And what's the black leadership that we've been willing to not just accept, but to push? And I talk to people here in Kentucky. I mean, I'm a visitor here, and I tell people, like, look, I'm a long-term visitor, but ultimately I'm a visitor. And so I do believe that in leadership, whether it's in education, in politics, in civil rights, business, across the board, we need not only our best and brightest, but also those who are of a revolutionary mindset, right? That's what we need. Not you got to do things the right way, or you hear black people talking about, I like to work behind the scenes. I'm like, come on, brother, there's only so much room backstage, right? But as a political scientist, I want to try to be targeted here as we talk about what's going on with HBCUs. People who think that this is new, this is not new. If you go back to 2023, the U.S. Departments of Education and Agriculture, they revealed, they had a report that said 16 states had systematically underfunded their HBCU.
7: Mm-hmm.
8: To the over 30 years, okay, over 30 years, to the tune of almost 13, some reports say $12 billion, others say $13 billion, not million, billion, billion. Tennessee State had the largest deficit. Other states were North Carolina and Florida, certainly North Carolina A&T. We just mentioned NCAT, FAMU. They had discrepancies of about $2 billion each. Other states that were affected was Alabama. And I see if this sounds familiar. Alabama, Arkansas, Georgia, Kentucky, Louisiana, Maryland, Mississippi, Missouri, Oklahoma, South Carolina, Texas, Virginia, West Virginia. And, of course, we know that your schools were affected in Pennsylvania as well, right? So if this is going on over 30 years as a political scientist and a Black revolutionary thinker, right, a Black studies guy, I would say to people, look, if you look over 30 years, the Republicans ain't been in control all that time, right? If you just want to talk pure politics, you want to talk pure party politics. So then the question becomes, for the dyed-in-the-wool Democrats, what were your Democratic, I don't know, benefit overlords or whatever you want to call them, what were they doing when they were in control? Well, what were they doing to pay attention to your institutions? Because here's what, to put it simply, what's happening in education. First of all, if another Black person says, college, you know, college ain't for everybody, go to the trade schools, this Booker T. Washington thing, I'm like, come on, man. Y'all better wake up. There's a reason why our ancestors fought so hard to get education. And there's a reason white folks fought so hard to keep us from getting education. And they're still doing it. So what they're doing right now is they are dismantling it. They're doing it warp speed, dismantling every architecture to get Black students into PWIs and all the support structures that help them to get through PWIs if they get in. Simultaneously, they are attacking HBCUs, making it more and more difficult for kids, Black kids, to get education there.
7: Yes.
8: What's the thread here? The common thread is they are leaders that we have supported framing those issues, one, and what the hell are they doing to fight for them? That's just a legitimate question to ask them. What you doing to fight, bruh? What you doing to fight, sis? You coming in asking for my vote. You coming in asking for my support for you to run the Urban League here or run the NAACP or become, you know, VP of thingamajigget thingamathang over at the university with the white folk. So, but what are you doing to really fight? That's my question. And I say to God, we got to suffer more and more because the good thing that's happening right now, white supremacy is becoming so overt and so hostile that they even pushing the token Black folk out. And the tokens are upset. And so, you know, they're going to realize eventually, nah, they coming for us all. They coming for us all. You got any melanin in your skin, they coming for us all. Ask that boy Daniel Cameron here in Kentucky. I mean, he kissed that Republican booty for years, man. Still ran for Senate. They like, oh, no. We can't allow you to do that. He's out.
7: Wow. Richard, jump in.
9: You know, as you were speaking, it took my mind back to Arthur Schlesinger's The Disuniting of America. Like, you know, when you said that 30 years, right, the concern they had about cultural pluralism or multiculturalism, especially as Black folks were and the Black studies departments were truly getting into our civilizational thing. But the and civilization in the sense of, you know, defining, continuing to define what is Blackness. But the question comes to my mind from a political perspective. Do we have political think tanks? Black people have political think tanks that was tracking and advising even those I call them political entrepreneurs. Is there political think tanks that were that is operating to show that this is this systematic approach that is being done by white political power?
8: No, none of note. None of note. And that is, again, is a really, really good question. When I said earlier that we don't give the white supremacists enough respect, you know, oh, they just don't know. No, they know exactly what they're doing. And this is not new, because if we did have a black political think tank of the sort that you're talking about, they would be tracking the moves of organizations like the Heritage Foundation longitudinally, the American Enterprise Institute. I'm trying to think of some more. The Hudson Institute, the America First Policy Institute, Cato, Alec, who's writing all these anti-DEI bills, Claremont Institute, the Goldwater Institute. You know, they would be tracking things like the Federalist Society,
9: right,
8: where all of these super conservative white supremacist judges, they're getting handpicked early on by the Federalist Society, and they're bringing them through. If we were handling our business, right, we would be trying to counter that stuff, because the reality of it is, man, we've been out-organized. We've been out-organized. We've been out-strategized. We've been put to sleep because we have not been thinking on a collective level. And we get brothers like the three of us, you know, and a few others, and we about to lose our minds out here. Because we're telling these people, just beating the drum, hey, man, y'all need to wake up. You need to check out what the Federalist Society is doing. You need to check out what Alec is doing. You think these gum white boys in Frankfort, Kentucky, which is the capital here, right, and they sitting up in the state legislature, they are dumb. They dumb as a box of rocks. You think they writing this anti-DEI legislation? They ain't writing jack. They are putting their names on stuff that Alec and the Heritage Foundation are shooting to them.
7: Okay.
8: Because these bills look the same in all of these states. And and we are organized.
9: And I have to add, because every time I see these, and we hate to have to always do that comparison thing, but I definitely always look for who is funding these things. And it's always amazing, the foundations that, or family foundations that are funding Alex, that are funding the Federalists, that are funding Heritage, these individuals, and we get, you know, but when we, I'll just stop there, but the raise the question, and I'll turn it back to you, Elliot. Dr. Jones, based off of what we're talking about as far as the educational infrastructure, the cultural infrastructure that is being challenged because of the success from the 1960s, because of the success of the Black Studies departments and the cultural and providing that sanctuary for Black students in this hostile environment. Are we being pushed back to beyond Plessy versus Ferguson to the Dred Scott decision? And you see me jumping over the 14th Amendment. Are we getting pushed back to the Dred Scott decision 2022 version? Or I mean, when I say 22nd century version.
8: Yeah. I understand what you're asking. I think they're trying to go incrementally. I think they're definitely trying to go free Civil Rights Act, Voting Rights Act 6465. They're hitting that first. They're definitely trying to, in a de facto way, go pre-Brown versus Board of Education. Now, this is going to be controversial. I don't know if that's so bad in some ways. Because why do we keep, man, look, this is a case of unrequited love, really what it is. And I, Brother Richard, I know you've been through this. You know, Elliot, the ladies always love him, so he probably ain't experienced it. but me and Brother Richard, you know, been in a case all off into somebody, but she ain't don't love you. Hey. You know, you calling, you writing letters, man. You know, you begging, you crying, you doing everything that you could do, and she don't love you, right? And she got to beat your butt up, beat you up bad before you like, I got to let this go. Mm. That's black folk and white folk. Mm. Black people have been so in love with white people all these years. Please, please let us live with you. Please let us go to school with you. Please let us work with you. You know, please let us work across the aisle with you. Let us dress like you. Let us talk like you. You know, let us just hang out with you. We love you. And white folk been saying over and over and over again, we got no love for y'all. Mm. It's unrequited love. And so when are we going to let that go and really, really work to build our own? And I don't know exactly how that will look, but we got to turn inward. And this is why I think this suffering is so essential. Because I listen to the black political class. I'm trying to work across the aisle. With who? You're working across the aisle with who? These people ain't your partners. They don't care about you. They don't care about your wife. They don't care about your husband. They don't care about your children. These people are your enemies. All right? They're your enemies. At best, they look at you as a subject people, as a subservient class. They don't see you as equal. Why are you trying to work across the aisle? You better see them as your enemy. And then what are you going to do? And so for me, this is the really Haynes Walton Jr.'s situational thesis. Haynes Walton Jr., good Morehouse man, taught at the University of Michigan. He said, look, it don't matter how good the black leaders are. It don't matter how good their ideas might be. If the people ain't ready to move, nothing will happen. The situation has to be right. Mm-hmm. And so my hope is that this overt white supremacy will get so bad that black people will feel like, damn, we ain't got no choice but to try to come together and fight back, because these people ain't going to stop. They are not going to stop. That's my belief. Unrequited love, man.
9: Hey, Elliot.
8: Again, Elliot, you wouldn't know nothing about that, but me and Richard know.
9: And you ain't never lied, but I want to leave that alone. Just bring the trauma. You know, trauma. Yeah. But Elliot, something that you said earlier, which I believe this, that because of this, and it's ideological stratification, you know, Dr. Jones, you said about the petty bourgeoisie, Ellie, you said is the black masses. At some point that you know, it always happens, right? It's this tension. But what I see that in what you just raised too is going back, you know, to Brown, because there is a distinction between segregation and separation. Politically,
8: yes.
9: Culturally, and from a strategic thinking perspective. And most people that I've heard in general conversation, they talk about, segregation was better. Even though we had all this hostility, same kind of hostility within the party, within the culture and all. But what I see, and then maybe, you know, it's a question that we need to address. Separation seems to be for, especially amongst that petty bourgeoisie, doesn't seem to be a ideological or strategic vision that they're willing to be a part of. Du Bois talked about it, I believe, the nation within a nation, and his concern about his revisit of the black, the talented 10th, you know, in the 1950s. So I have to ask you, would that be a challenge if there is a distinction and division between those who are seeing segregation? Okay, we'll just have to accept this pushback and we'll just be segregated and we could do this, this, and this out of, to those who say, We need to be separated, even if it's socially, culturally, and politically, and even and create some kind of global infrastructure that we can maintain ourselves in a hostile environment. Does that make sense to you? And is that a real distinction to be concerned about?
8: That makes absolute sense to me. Because I think what happened during segregation, we were separated but had no power.
9: Right.
8: So we were still trying to function in under the umbrella of a white supremacist system. Hopefully we learned something from that time, just as they've learned and modified their white supremacist strategies to keep black people subjugated. Hopefully black people have learned something where we can re-strategize and revisit that time and say, okay, we can go off by ourselves, but figure out a way to also politically, socially empower ourselves so that we're not dealing with the same thing. We don't have the same pitfalls. You know, and some people are starting to talk about some of those strategies already. You see a migration of black people, many back to the South. Some of the theories that Charles Blow has been pushing, which they are not original to Charles Blow. Mm-hmm. When you look at the Republic of New Africa, you know, a number of black power type organizations. The Nation of Islam talked about this as well.
9: Mm-hmm.
8: You know, the Nation of Islam for years talked about America really owes black people land. They should give us a number of states where we could just get away from these folk, right? And they really should help us do it, man, because they don't want us around. They don't want us around, and a growing number of us don't want to be around them. You know, this is what it's come to right now. So we just make that move. So I think that it makes a lot of sense to me. And like Du Bois, and I'll shock you again, when I was younger, I was a dyed-in-the-wool integrationist. I thought that would work. I really did, because I've been miseducated. But as time has gone on, I'm like, man, this ain't going to work. This ain't going to work. It just doesn't seem to me that it's working. And it's messing our people up more and more. It really is. So what that future would look like, I don't know, right? But it's worth having some real and meaningful conversations with some people who are smarter than me and figuring out a way that we can get out of this. Because this is a hell. All right. Why you want to be a black intellectual? I'm dealing with it and going into a hostile work environment every day at a predominantly white school where you know they don't want you. You can't concentrate. You can't be creative. You're just trying to survive. You got to keep your head on a swivel. I mean, come on, man. It's worse than the projects where I grew up. Somebody might not physically shoot you, but they're trying to get you every day. Every day. That's no way to live. That's no way to live.
7: Dr. Jones, you... I know your time is limited. What you got? How much more you got?
8: I got about 10 more minutes.
7: Well, I'm going to do this. I'm going to go to some of the callers that have been waiting because they might want to talk to you, and then we'll bring them back after you, after you're gone. But let me go to a few of these callers. Let's go to Philadelphia first. Philadelphia. Let's go to New York. New York City.
10: Yes. Okay. Good evening. Good evening, Dr. Jones. As always, it's an honor and a pleasure to speak with you.
7: Your volume is up a little bit in the background.
10: I'm sorry about that. First and foremost, black people are never going to give up white people. It's just one of the realities of what's not going to happen. As individuals, we could give up the white man, but collectively, we're not going to give up the white man. I mean, just look at what you're talking about in regards to Louisville and the athletes. You know, you have these special type Negroes who are always talking about boycotting something or going to HBCUs. I mean, if we go be honest, what is HBCUs producing for black people? I mean, how is it that even sororities who supposedly have the best and the brightest, what are they producing for black people? It's at this point now, Dr. Jones, that we have to come together in small groups. Be in a position to do what we have to do and protect ourselves and then move forward. But as a collective, we ain't doing nothing but just talking, man. I mean, you got people who are coming together in small groups in Detroit and building solar systems for their home collectively, getting money back and then doing other things. You got people in Atlanta who building homes as co-ops and things of that nature. The only way we gonna move forward as a people is coming together in small groups. Other than that, we just talking, man. Because black people don't have the mentality to understand the most prominent thing in my life is the white man is your perpetual enemy. And he's never going to be a friend, and he's never going to do anything to help improve your investment because he's in a dying state. He's about to lose his position of so-called authority. Just look at what's going on in the world. So thank you, Dr. Jones, and I hope your students listen to you. And I hope they move forward, and I would hope that you would preach to them, come together in small groups and do things. But the main thing is, when you come together in small groups, you got to protect yourself. So thank you again, my brother. Can you put me
7: thank
10: on
7: you,
10: mute,
7: brother.
10: Elliot?
7: Yeah, thanks for your call. I'll do that.
10: Thank you.
7: Let's go to Philadelphia again. Philadelphia.
11: Yeah. Hello?
7: You on the air?
11: Oh, okay. I didn't know. Okay, I'm sorry. Well, peace and blessings. From what I hear about separation, even Abraham Lincoln made a proposal to five black leaders. He said, "Look, you're never going to get peace being integrated with us. So the best thing I can give you is Liberia, Haiti, and I believe a part in Panama called St. Thomas." But the black leaders rejected that offer. So when Elijah Muhammad talked about we need, you know, a separate land of our own, because this government is not just to black people, and we will never get justice, freedom, justice, equality being integrated with white folks. And one white reporter asked Elijah Muhammad, "Well, what about the ones that blacks that don't want to leave?" He said, "They're yours. They can stay." You know, Amish people live separately, right? Nobody's B word. Now, you know what I'm talking about, the curse word, the B word. Nobody's complaining about that. But they're not being oppressed. When black people say that, some black people, the ones that say that we want separation, you owe us, you know, Minister Farrakhan said, you owe us to start 8 to 10 states with fertile land, so that would have to be down south, like the Charles Blow was talking about, and give us 25 years of raw material. I close with this. In scripture, you got 75% of the Bible is prophetic, right? 25% is historic. So that prophetic part where it talks about the Pharaoh of Egypt and the Israelites being in bondage for 400 years, that's prophetic. That's talking about black people now, us black people in America, our sojourn being in bondage for 400 years. Pharaoh had to let us go. They made a movie of it. So this is going to happen, whether we like it or not. God came here to separate us. He ain't come here to integrate us with alligators. If you integrate with alligators, you're going to get bit. And that's what happened. When Elijah Muhammad said that the white man's the devil, we got a decision to make. Either you're going to believe it or you ain't going to believe it. And you ain't going to believe it, that you're going to suffer the consequences. That he's talking about devil bond. Anybody can be a devil, but we're talking about they're made grafted devils. That's another topic. But the bottom line is, it's time for black people to we need a divorce. We need a separation. If a woman is being abused by a man, all her friends, everybody gonna say, "Look, you need to leave a man alone. You need to separate." Same thing with white folks. We're not getting nowhere voting in their system. It's stupid. You know, we did better when we were segregated, even though it's wrong, but we was more collectively as people. We had our own towns and stuff, and the white people got mad, bombed some of them, buried some of them with water, made lakes over them and stuff like that. So like I think somebody was saying, the more we suffer under this white oppression, maybe the more of us to wake up. I don't think all of us going to wake up because we got this silly, stupid love for white folks. Their culture, their names, their politics. We just love white folks. But God is here to separate us. So the government is going to be a thing put on the table. Say, look, give us 8 to 10 states.

0: papers in reference to the caller from New York when he was saying that small groups will probably be the approach in the beginning. And I don't disagree with him there. But I think that, and you know, see, this will tie into what you said about these people planning and strategizing to in our demise, so to speak. If you look back at the historic gathering that we had 30 years ago now of the Million Man March, 2 million black folks, predominantly men, overwhelmingly men, gathered in Washington, D.C. Now, some blacks didn't think that that was too much. Some of our people even criticized those moves. But a lot of our people went. And a lot that didn't go were supportive. But the people that really were shook up was white folks. Because they realized the potential and danger of those type of gatherings. So what did they do after that? I think it was, and Richard, you can help me with this. I think in 1996, because the march was in 95, they passed the Telecommunications Act, where these white conglomerates basically could buy up all these independent stations, because that's how people was rallied to go to Washington, D.C. It wasn't on television. You didn't see no shows on television. It was black radio and conscious DJs, even if they was playing music. They still infuse conscious talk. Those were the rallying cries. That's what rallied black people. So what did these people do? No, we're going to stop that. We'll buy up these stations and put Amos and Andy, satires, the Steve Harveys, the, you see it, that talk foolishness 6 days a week with laughs and jokes and no seriousness. So they seen that move that was done in 1995 and they strategized against it. So all I'm saying now is those moves can still be made, but black media is important and conscious black media is even more important at this stage of our development. Give me some feedback on that, doctor. And I'm going to go to this last caller and then, cause I know you're winding down.
1: It's amazing that you bring that up. My father was actually in media. Right, he's 91 now, owned a radio station down in Birmingham, Alabama, back in the day. Eventually had a black marketing firm, and he laments this right now, how like black radio is in worse condition now than it was 50 years ago. And what you're speaking to, you know, basically black media, you're speaking to the fact that there was a concerted effort to hobble that communications mechanism for black people.
0: Yes.
1: Not just about events, but doing what you all are doing. I mean, you got one of the most conscious shows around, but it ain't like iHeartMedia gonna put you on. You ain't gonna be on CBS talking this. You know, it's tough. And I this is why I say, you know, one thing I disagree with, I don't think the product coming out of the HBCUs is the same as the PWIs. I do generally think the HBCUs do a better job of producing black people who minimally know that they're black, who, you know, who have some affinity to the black experience. And certainly the products individually, some are much more dedicated to collective black power than others. So it ain't uniform. But we got, again, I just think that they've been very, very effective, to the point that a lot of black people don't even know what's been done to us, so they don't know which direction to go. Mm. And then we still have some folk, I ain't even gonna call no names right now, who might be in leadership in the Democratic Party, black folk, but they more concerned about their own individual positions than they are the rest of us. And so I think we do have a unifying theme here, whether you think it's God, you think it's just white arrogance, no matter what you think it is. This suffering that we're going through right now, that is becoming more and more brazen, because it's not new, but it's becoming more overt. We ain't gonna have no more excuses. It's necessary. It's hard, but it's necessary. And I think some of us will come out the other end and do something different, but not all. I mean, you think Clarence Thomas coming with us, you're wrong. And we're

0: don't want him anyway.
1: Dr. Jones, I want to take two more of these calls, if you can do it. I'd like you to just,
0: all right.
1: These two has been holding. Our guest this evening, journalist, educator, professor, and past chair of the Department of African American Studies at the University of Louisville, Dr. Ricky L. Jones is with us. Maybe you can slip in. Give us a call at 215-490-9832 before he goes. Let's go to Philadelphia again. Sister.
2: Sister. It's Sister Bay.
1: Yes. How are you?
2: Good. How are you?
1: Great.
2: I didn't have any questions. I just tuned in.
1: Oh, okay.
2: I just turned you on.
1: All right. We'll put
2: I'm listening.
1: We'll put you on hold. Let's go back to Philadelphia again. Philadelphia.
3: Good evening, Brother Elliot, Brother Richard. How you doing, Professor Jones? How you doing, my friend?
0: I'm good, brother. Good to hear your voice.
3: Thank you, Professor Jones. Likewise, all praises be to Allah. Yeah, Professor, there's a couple of things. Like you were saying earlier to Brother Richard and Brother Elliot and the time for making listeners, how white folks, this white supremacist attitude where they want to control black thought, black actions to this. Like, for example, like you say, it's like to put black people in their place. I'm sure, Professor, you keep up with things. Like you see the two recent incidents where they jumping all over our sister, our biracial sister, that Naomi Osaka, the tennis player, who's half black and half Japanese, because she wanted to have a party just for black tennis players, which is nothing wrong with it. They jumped all over, and they jumped all over her, and they get that house Negro named Jason Whitlock, who's a self-hating Negro. He up the Clarence Thomas mentality. God, I heard in your voice, Professor, you're a disgraceful Negro, man. God, these Negroes, I don't know where they get them from, man. But yeah, they jumped in, and she spoke strong. She said, they explained herself. She said, well, I'm not going to apologize for being black. She says, a black father and a Japanese mother. She said, I know what racism is and how I felt isolated in a tennis that's pretty much been dominated by whites and stuff. And she stood up for herself. The only thing I didn't like when she felt as though she had to explain herself. You have to explain yourself to these white folks. That thing that happens too much. But again, at least she didn't kowtow to them. And then the other case, Professor Jones, Abdul Carter, when he spoke against his racist teammate, Jason Dark, for introducing that bigot clown that's in the White House. And of course, Boomer Esiason, who's number the old closet bigot, he came out and attacked Abdul Carter. So you see these little microaggressions whenever black people stand up and speak up for themselves, these little white bigots, it starts to come out the woodwork. And see, many times, Professor Jones, a lot of these black athletes, they think these white boys is their friends because they have a bear with Boomer Esiason, or they have a bear with Dan Marino. But these guys are a number of right-wing bigots for the most. You look like Drew Brees showed his true colors during the George Floyd protest. You know, a lot of them, Malcolm Jenkins, who played for the Eagles, he got up there and said, wow, Drew Brees, he doesn't know his white privilege. And I'm saying, no, Malcolm, he knows it. That's why he's acting the way he's acting. You thought he was a cool white boy, but you found out when black people protested against George Floyd, he showed his true colors. But they burning the flag. They disrespecting this country. My grandfather fought for this country. But damn it, Drew Brees, how about these black men that fought for this country and came back links, came back in body bags, came back and got links for the uniform on? That just shows you the mentality of these people, man. So I just want to say in closing, Professor, I appreciate your show and everything. You see clearly, like Elliot said a lot, and I close this my last remark, a lot of these black colleges, you see these Negroes that they have as presidents, they're the perfect coons. I remember several years ago at Howard University, the Black Student Union had invited the Honorable Minister Louis Farrakhan to speak. And the white racist Zionist Jews complained, and he tried to rescind the invitation. The black students up there, Professor Jones, said, hell no. We'd be damned if we invited Mr. Farrakhan, and damn it, he's going to be allowed to speak. And they raised so much hell that Patrick Swaggart had to back down. But it just shows you how controlled these Negroes are, how much under control they are. They answer to their white master, even though at a black university, they answer to their white master. And I end on that note, Professor Jones. Thanks, Brother Elliot. Put me on mute.
1: All right. Thanks for your call.
3: You're welcome.
0: Hey, I want to speak to a couple of things with brother. One, nobody should be surprised at what Jackson Dart did. Jackson Dart went to Ole Miss. So it tracks, right? It tracks. But the question is, why were there not more? But, you know, Jameis Winston said something as well. But you should have had every black player on that team, like, nah, man, this is a problem. We can't be neutral about this. So brother's absolutely right. I mean, but if we're turning to our athletes to take the lead, in this? Come on, man. We're not serious. Oh, we're not serious.
4: Thank you. Thank you. Thank you.
0: Yeah, we're not serious.
1: Professor Jones, listen, I don't want to hold you because I don't want to get you in trouble. So,
0: I got to move on to my next one, brother. Hey, man, look, I always appreciate what y'all do, and it's always good to spend time with you. Hope we'll get back together soon and spend more time.
1: Okay, we'll do that. You know we'll do that. I'll talk to you soon.
0: Yeah, next. No doubt.
1: Thanks for being with us.
0: All right, much love, brothers.
1: All right.
0: All right, good night.
4: Peace out.
1: We're going to take a brief break, and when we come back, we'll transition into open forum, and you can get involved, too, in the conversation by dialing 215-490-9832. That's 215-490-9832. Time for an awakening. We'll be right back.

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0: We are the watchmen on the wall. You are too. You watch with a political eye. We watch from a spiritual eye. But we're supposed to be the watchmen for the people that vote for us. The sad thing is the people vote, but they don't give you the money to run your campaigns. So here come big business.
1: How are you? How are you, Judge?
2: Foundation accusing it of racial. Accusing it of.
1: How are you, Congressman? How are you? How are you, Reverend? Well, what can I do for you today, Reverend?
0: You can't do nothing for me. See, that's what we gotta be careful of. We gotta be careful of who we bow down to. Well, see, when you get in your congregation and you talk this Jesus, this powerful Jesus that's sitting at the right hand of the Father with all power in his hand, then you go with your hat in your hand to the governor, to the mayor, to the president, begging for some crumbs. You have sold your God cheap. And you make the white man downtown disrespect all of us.

They are between 38 and 50 million people in the United States of America who are poverty-stricken, making income less than the poverty level. And yet, this is the richest nation in the history of the world. Our national gross product this year will go beyond $800 billion. And yet, there are between 38 and 50 million people who are poverty-stricken. Now, there's something wrong. A lot of people are afraid to say it. But I don't mind saying it. You see, somebody said to me the other night, don't you think, Dr. King, you are going to have to start speaking more in terms of the administration's policy? Because since you started talking against the war in Vietnam, it's hurt the budget of your organization, and people who once respected you don't respect you anymore. And I had to look over and say, sir, I'm sorry, but you don't know me. I'm not a consensus leader. I don't determine what is right and wrong by looking at the budget of my organization. And I don't determine what is right and wrong by taking a Gallup poll of the majority opinion. And so because there's something wrong, our struggle must continue.

Some of us see the United States as the righteous empire, imperialism, colonies, and the colonized. Either you are on our side or you are on the side of evil. This is a war of good versus evil, and of course, our side is the good side. Our track record to the contrary notwithstanding. This is a war of right versus wrong, with our side being right, including our extermination of the Indians, our enslavement of the Africans, our training of assassins, our unqualified support for Zionism, our complete disregard of both the Palestinians and the United Nations resolution supporting the Palestinians, our suppression of third world peoples, and our disregard for the world's opinion about our racism and our refusal to discuss reparation for blacks and the victims of the West African chattel slave trade. No, our absolute arrogance in refusing to acknowledge any wrongdoing in the slave trade. We won't even say, I am sorry, and it's probably because we ain't sorry. Like I have said for years, if we repent, we just might have to repay. And we ain't about to repay. We can repay the Jews, we can repay the Japanese, but we ain't about to repay the Africans, because this is America. United we stand, and in God we trust. That's what you got on your money, but that ain't hardly what you got on your mind. What we trust in is the almighty dollar. Our money and our military. We are a righteous empire. Empire, imperialism, colonies, and the colonized. And you're either on our side or you're on the wrong side.

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1: Welcome back to Time for an Awakening. It's 7:29 on the Sunday edition of Time for an Awakening. 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
2: Listen,
1: it was it was good having Professor Jones with us just for that brief time. I thought he could be able to stay a little bit longer, but we'll get him a little longer next time. But he dropped some bombs there when he was here for that little brief period of time, Richard.
2: Yeah, reinforcing some points that we've been developing, all along, especially as it relates to the decimation of cultural centers and black studies departments. And for me, Elliot, and I think that you raised, emphasized this, and it's something I've been saying, kind of informally, this tension between, and I'm gonna call it an ideological tension of, as he called it, the black petty bourgeoisie and the potential black frustrated masses, whoever that is. And that doesn't mean that though the frustrated masses has to be poor. It's just frustrating in seeing where things are going and knowing that, as it was said, we can't really win like this. I mean, we're really creating more harm than being producing harm prevention spaces. And I think that tension, narrowing down between, segregation and separation. And again, I'm not looking at separation like you have to go somewhere, but just the understanding that you got to create an infrastructure that truly protects of being in a hostile environment. I mean, I think that for me, in our discussion really, crystallized with Dr. Jones.
1: Because, we have other political scientists on here and we'll have them on again, whether it's Wilma Leon, Jared Ball, but it's not funny. It's something that our people should pay attention to. Now you've had over the past maybe 3 weeks, James Lance Taylor from the University of San Francisco, and we just had Dr. Jones on the University of Louisville. Both of them political scientists and been doing it for years, head of departments there at their schools. And they both say that us as a people need to take a more radical approach to dealing with this, a nationalist radical approach. That's what James Lance Taylor said, and you basically heard Dr. Ricky Jones say that this evening. Mm-hmm. It's kind of odd, because I think James Lance Taylor mentioned it when he was on, that when they have these strategy sessions of quote-unquote black leadership, they never call in black political scientists. You remember when he said that, Rich?
2: Right.
1: So
2: let's be fair, at least those type of black political scientists.
1: Okay. All right. I'm glad that you put that up front. Yeah, because this other approach, you heard Ricky Jones saying, this other approach that they've been basically preaching to, especially to our young people, is not working and it's not going to work.
2: And it's something, and this is one thing, in our conversation, I've said, repeatedly, this is and Dr. Jones kind of raised it too. This is an ideological difference that we have had, since we've been here. And again, reemphasizing those who believe, in spite of all of this, we can convince them to do the right thing. If we clean ourselves up, we talk the right way. We go about now as if we save our money, we organize our financial literacy correctly, then we will be able to achieve in this environment. While on the same hand, These guys is knocking down that you can't even say black. You can't even read Toni Morrison. You can't even have your own cultural center, you know, place that you can associate when you say that the environment that you're in at the collegiate level is hostile from the environment that you come from. You can't even, and call it that. You can't have that. That's something, Elliot.
1: Richard, I'm being a window performer. I'm gonna just throw a few things out there. I know you probably got some things. Richard, the you heard the initiative that the Black Caucus and the NAACP, they kind of unified on that as far as pushing black students not to go to SEC universities until they come out basically trashing what happened with the Voting Rights Act. Right. And I think they went to, I think it's a published report also, I don't have it in front of me, where they want some of the companies to do the same thing.
2: Right, right. They was happy that they sent that letter. The head of the CBC, she sent the letter to the companies that, you know, what they going to do if they don't do it.
1: Well, and some of these same companies that as soon as the affirmative action came out 2 or 3 years ago, they was the first ones to eliminate these positions. And, mm-hmm. You know, you going to some of these same companies with a request, not a demand, mm-hmm. but with a request. Again, leading to what Dr. Jones was talking about. But let me throw something else in the mix, because this was a published report from Democracy Now. And if you remember, Richard, when that war broke out in the Ukraine, and this was when Biden was in office, mm-hmm. they were bringing in tens of thousands of Ukrainians into the United States.
2: Mm-hmm.
1: And, you know, because I remember that certain blacks on social media, social media organizers, I'll use that term, were screaming about Mexico or Latinos coming in here, taking supposed jobs from blacks, and they're not our friends, and screaming about Latinos, but wasn't saying anything. Or maybe they didn't know about all these Ukrainians coming here, because I never heard them mention anything about these whites coming in.
2: Mm-hmm.
1: Now, I want to read something that has happened so far this year. I'm not even going back to 2025, 2024, when a lot of Ukrainians are coming in. But if you remember, at the same time Ukrainians were coming in, they had just started bringing in these white South Africans.
2: Mm-hmm. Mm-hmm.
1: And they were down south taking over farms that they had taken from black folks that black folks lost because right. they didn't get money. You remember when we had some of the farmers on, Richard?
2: Mm-hmm. Mm-hmm.
1: Well, let me read this article here that was published in Democracy Now. I'm just read a couple paragraphs. The header says, clear racism. Trump administration blocks refugee settlement except for white South Africans. This article says the Trump administration is advancing plans to increase the number of white South Africans it admits to the United States as refugees in the coming months. The proposal would see an additional 10,000 white South Africans resettled in the U.S., even as the Trump administration continues to block entry of refugees from other countries. The U.S. has resettled just over 6,000 refugees between October and April of 2026. And all except three were from South Africa.
2: Mm-hmm.
1: The Trump administration is planning to expand its assistance to Afrikaners. On Monday, the State Department told Congress that it wants to more than double the number of refugee slots for Afrikaners during this fiscal year, raising the limit to 17,500, up from 7,500. The change is a result of an emergency refugee situation, according to a copy of the report reviewed by the Washington Post. it would cost taxpayers an additional $100 million. To understand the current state of U.S. refugee program, the Post spoke with nearly a dozen refugee professionals across the country involved in resettling South Africans. Most of them spoke on conditions of anonymity because they were not authorized to talk to the media. So you have, since October, 7,500 additional white South Africans brought here. And it says that this administration is going to Congress, I guess when they come back from vacation or wherever they're at, to raise the limit 10,000 to, and it would raise it from 7,500 to 17,500. So we see that a lot of these things are on the table for Congress. And the last time I checked, the CBC is part of Congress. So when they're saying no to all this, let's see whether they're going to say no to a lot of these other issues, because funding for ICE, funding for surveillance, it's other things coming up when they come back off this break that they're on, that they're supposed to be dealing with. So I want to see whether this hard line approach is going to go across the board, or whether they're going to pick and choose. See, if you remember, Richard, when we played that clip, James Clyburn said that they was going to some of their advisors, which was the guy White House, I forgot his first name, and Jamie Raskin. White House, him and his wife was members of an all-white country club up there in New Hampshire, wherever they were from. And Jamie Raskin, I think his name is Joaquin Ben Raskin, is Jewish, white Jewish. So they'll be getting advice from these people as far as what black folks need to do, being that we're under attack. So that shows you that some of these people are not serious. They're playing games with black people's lives, basically.
2: And, you know, and the interesting thing, as we talk about, the interesting thing to me also, when we're talking about how in this moment, they're bringing in the white Africana. And they're, you know, as you mentioned, they're, you know, the ones who came in at first, well, I'm going to call it the first wave. There might have been more coming in, and they were dealing with the farmland. They were actually farmers, right? And now this, they didn't really say this, I think you said 10,000. They didn't really say what these, what is it? Are they farmers, or are they skilled Africana, you know, but they're still coming into the South. And I wanted to raise that because on the same hand, black South Africans are pushing out Ghanaian and Nigerians out of South Africa, having, you know, riots, you know, to, you know, and immigration policy to remove them, you know, because they're concerned about, you know, other Africans coming from African states coming into South Africa. So here, and it sounds similar to me, that's why I'm raising this, here, blacks, you know, South Africans who are, who have been isolated from the wealth within South Africa by the white Africana land, who are upset with the Ghanaians and the Nigerians around immigration policy, and they want them pushed out. Where here in America, you know, you got political whiteness bringing in Africana in white and in states that now are being reappropriated because they have heavy concentration of black folks, land, you know, and now where these data centers are being going in. It just, the, you know, and what I see is, and you have here, black Americans concerned, or at least was, you know, vocally being hostile to Mexicans, Haitians, Africans, in relationship to them being immigrants, illegal or legal, they taking my job. Something don't make sense to me, Elliot. How is it the whites get a pass in South Africa? Because that, you know, in relationship to maintaining the wealth, they get a pass in America. Black folks don't say anything about in the kind of vitriol that they were saying about, you know, Mexicans and Haitians and Africans. And Africans in South Africa want the Nigerians and the Ghanaians to leave because they're taking their job. The pattern seems the same.
1: Well, listen, Richard, whether you're in a continent or here in the diaspora, even in the islands or South America, if we're not suffering from neocolonialism, we're suffering from colonialism. It's still vestiges of that damage that is done. Mm-hmm. And that's what we have a concerted effort to fight. We have to.
2: And it's important to see, like you said, that this globe is that as it relates to African people, that is global, in that sense, in the sense of this internal friction that we have while white power is consolidating itself. And for some reason, I keep going to what Rubio said at that Munich, you know, the strategic summit, you know, pushing that we are a European civilization that need to be concerned. That just sticks in my mind, because here we are still not even clear that they're talking about a global concern. And those ministers and diplomats, if I'm not mistaken, they applauded him on that.
1: Yeah.
2: It's just interesting, Elton. Just interesting.
1: Richard, the, you know, we had a talk show host years ago in Philadelphia that she's passed away now, but she always used to preach about keeping a scorecard. Mm-hmm. Now, this stuff that has just went on with the Voting Rights Act and the vitriol that the black representatives have displayed, let's keep an eye the next month or two when they come back from. I think they're still on break, aren't they, Richard? I don't know. To be honest,
2: I don't believe so. No, I don't. I'm not sure. I'm not sure.
1: Well, I know when they come back, I want the folks to start paying attention to what they're doing, and when they're doing that, we have to be strategizing. It's plenty of I don't know whether it's plenty, but we've highlighted several independent black leadership formations that have developed throughout the South and the North. It's one other, Richard, that we're going to do some homework on to try to maybe get them on, the one that you shared with me. We see an overwhelming amount of that going on. So it's not like our people's just sitting twiddling their thumbs and saying, woe is me. Organizing is going on as we speak.
2: Right.
1: But let me, I want to play something again, because again, you got to pay attention to not what people are saying, but what they're doing. I want to thank Brother Maurice up there, because he sent me this thing here that Jeffers is doing. And I think they're still on break, if I'm not mistaken. He might call in.
2: From what I just looked up, they're just back from break.
1: They just came back from break. Okay. Well, it's an event that Jeffries is doing. But let me play this clip again for our listeners by Nina Turner. Nina Turner, for some of our astute political followers, I think she used to be a member of the CBC until she lost her seat. They ran somebody against her in Ohio and took her seat. I want to play her clip, which he said again for our listeners in case they didn't hear it. And maybe this is the first time they heard it. And then I want to also go back and play Jamal Bowman and Cori Bush, what they said about being in Congress and what was going on. The good thing about it is these people are talking. The bad thing about it is they weren't saying anything when they were there that these things went on. But I want to play what she's stating here, and then I want to read something that Jeffries is doing, an event that he's holding on June 13th. But let me play. Listen to Nina Turner when she was on this program sharing her thoughts about being in elected office.
3: One came together. But you see where Congressman Lewis Stokes was going, that they understood that their mandate, Black people certainly, and by extension, unrepresented, underrepresented people at large, depended on those Black elected officials in particular to be the moral consciousness. And how far have they fallen from 1971 to this moment to be bought and sold, not only by the Israel First lobby, but they are bought and sold by other interest groups that do not serve the interests of the individual constituencies that they represent. And when I looked at that commercial to see Chantel Brown in that commercial, absolutely right. Heretofore in the state of Ohio, she has received more Israel First money than any other elected member in my home state combined. For her to have amassed over $6 million worth of Israel First money. When those groups said, and they said this to me personally, when I was running in a special election in 21, they said that there was no domestic difference, virtually no difference between Chantel Brown and myself on domestic issues. The difference that they were concerned about was on the state of Israel. And that is all that they cared about. And that is what they were fighting for, period. So it didn't matter to them that one of every two children in my home state go to bed hungry at night. It didn't matter to them about funding for the Cleveland schools or lifting up small businesses or helping to abate lead or taking care of the quality of life of the people of Ohio 11. They wanted to elect a puppet that would do their bidding over the bidding of the people who elected them. That all they cared about, to your face, they'll tell you to your face, Hakeem Jeffries, Leader Jeffries, who probably will be the Speaker of the House. And while people are going to be tiptoeing through the tulips, celebrating the first Black Speaker of the House, that is of no regard when you have the first Black Speaker of the House who has sold out to foreign interest over the interest of even the people in his home state, in his home district. And then the Black Caucus has a particular mandate that all of these members are failing. The overwhelming majority of them are failing. So I'm really glad. And Bowman and Chair, I mean, we could spend the rest of the show talking about this, but what I want, that this is bigger than me. This is bigger than Hakeem Jeffries. This is bigger than Chantel Brown. This is bigger than Wesley Bell. This is bigger than all of these sellout folks. What this is about, meaning that people in the individual districts where this type of dark money, whether it's AIPAC money, whether it's Rifle Association money, whether it's Big Pharma money, name your dark money group, they come in and corrupt the process to such an extent that the voters, and you said this, Chan, you said it differently, that the voters of those districts lose their ability to be able to make a decision. And in the face of genocide, in the face of what is happening to Lebanon right now and other places all across this country, the fact that the Congressional Black Caucus, on top of the other, they bragging about it because they know they own these people and they're not afraid to brag about it. But the people who are being hurt are the people in these districts who need somebody who will put them first instead of a foreign. And why am I answering to you?
1: Richard.
2: Yeah.
1: So you heard what she said. Now, Listen, she was a member of that body.
2: Mm-hmm.
1: She called them sellouts. You know, people might trash me if I say it. Okay, that's my opinion based on their actions. She was a member of that body, and you heard what she called them.
2: Mm-hmm. Right.
1: Now,
2: right.
1: Let's put a little, you know, is she just talking? You know, I could go on some of the sites. They got an APAC site. They got and verify what she's saying about these elected officials. And I think that woman Chantel Brown was the one that beat her out of her seat.
2: Right.
1: That these people are taking all types of money from Jewish organizations and others, like she mentioned. Whether it's the Rifle Association, Big Pharma, whatever, they're taking money. She said they're corrupting the process, but somebody can't corrupt you if you don't take the money. They can wave it in front of your face all they want. You have to take it.
2: I have to add, Elliot, and if that's the process, we'll come back to that later. Yeah, but go ahead.
1: Okay. Now, you see what happened with the Voting Rights Act. And Black leadership was upset, and rightfully so, because it does affect Black people and their ability to participate in this quote unquote democracy, which Malcolm says is hypocrisy. Now, let's look at, because Jeffries, along with the other caucus members, was upset. But this is what he's doing on the 13th of June. Now, Richard, maybe you can explain it to me. If this isn't a mixed message personified.
2: Mm-hmm.
1: Now, this is an event he's having on Saturday, June 13th. It's a big billboard. Well, it's a big placard. I'll read it. U.S. Service Academy Information Session. Meet the representatives from the U.S. Service Academies. And he has here the U.S. Military Academy from West Point, U.S. Naval Academy, U.S. Air Force Academy, U.S. Merchant Marines, and the U.S. Coast Guard. All of these imperialist entities, I put that part there, will be there recruiting. It's Saturday, June 13th, at the Thomas Jefferson Educational Campus High School Library. And to get the address up here in Brooklyn, that's his district. And this is what he wants. Middle and high school students, their parents, their guidance counselors, interested in learning about and applying the application process, the requirements, encouraged to attend this information session. For more information, then he got his office number. Or you can go to his website, jeffries.house.gov, and RSVP today. Now, Richard, if that's not mixed messages, I don't know what is. I don't know what is.
2: And you say the mixed messages in the sense of being a part now, the leader of the Democratic, possibly leader of the Democratic Party, and the first initiative is the beefing up of the military.
1: No, he's not. He's not the leader of the Democratic Party as of yet.
2: Yeah, and that's what I'm saying. But by what it said, June 13th, right?
1: Yeah,
2: this event, right? Yeah, that's what I meant. Being a potential leader, this is what he's. You know, this is showing that he deserves, because he's campaigning for that position, even as he doesn't have it yet. Wouldn't you say?
1: Yeah, the mixed messages that I'm talking about is the environment that we're in, our people are in. They just had voting rights stripped by the government. They want to put it on Trump and do MAGA when this stuff is a process that's been going on for a while. Because when they took out Section 4, this clown wasn't in office, I don't think.
2: Mm-hmm.
1: And you have genocide going on in the Middle East. You have United States imperialist moves in Iran. They went in there and killed 40 leaders of the country, including their spiritual leader, but you want to negotiate with somebody as far as not closing down a waterway that runs through the nation of Iran.
2: Mm-hmm.
1: Imperialist moves in Iran. Imperialist moves in Venezuela.
2: Mm-hmm.
1: Taking out a president saying he was a drug dealer and putting him in prison, which is clear political, a person becoming a political prisoner. If that's not the clear definition, I don't know what is. And then the potential moves in Cuba, where many of our ancestors are still there.
2: Right.
1: They're the ones that protected Assad Shakur. They're the ones that Robert Williams was down there when he wrote Negroes with Guns. Our people are still there. So you have four, I just highlighted four imperialist moves by this country and their military. And you got a man that's supposed to be the most powerful black man here politically in this country recruiting for these organizations. That's right. That's the hypocrisy I'm talking about.
2: Mm.
1: I mean, are you kidding? And when I say, are you kidding? I'm just talking about this situation.
2: Right. But I, you know, and that's why I was saying, looking at it, hopefully from the other side, in the sense that if he wants that position right now, he's trying, he would be demonstrating, because this, you know, which says that from the perspective of the party, because he would be, if he wins this position, he'll be the leader of the party. The Democratic Party, like the Republican Party, has been, like America in general, is imperialistic. And this, with all the, what you describe, is a part of the imperialistic drive. And you have to demonstrate that you're a member of that, that you're not going to come and say, we don't need to build up the military. We don't need to, you know, we don't need to be able to recruit, because obviously it's going to be, now some of those people that's in his district, they're going to be primarily black people.
1: Oh yeah, certainly it is.
2: He's recruiting black people in this moment, as you described, when America is on the thrust of its, as 47 said, Donroe Doctrine? And as Rubio said, you know, to be able to really get control over the world from their supposedly enemies, which is anybody, I would say anybody in the Southern Hemisphere. So what they need is black recruits, and he's saying I'm willing to bring new recruits in there. That to me is an expression of I'm willing to show you I'm going to, in my, if I get this position, I'm going to keep this strategic objective going. I'm not going to say that it's about replacing the healthcare or addressing the health of the food shortage, or dealing with proportional representation. I'm not going to, in this position, I'm not advocating, will be advocating that. I will be advocating where the America is going, and that is being able to beef up the military, because we have already beefed up the military budget to carry out these campaigns. What is it, $1.5 trillion?
1: Yeah, I think that's supposed to be one of the things that's coming up in June.
2: Right.
1: They'll go from $445 billion to $1.5 trillion. I mean, this all this man knows is war. That's all he knows is war and killing. That's all he mm-hmm. knows. And some of our people buy into this stuff.
2: And when they went to China said, well, we don't really want to go to war. We don't even want to be no top dog. We want, create a multipolar system. But as you say, these guys saying, and then he said, they said, well, look, don't get so frightened that we're coming up, that you're preparing to go to war just because you're afraid that you will lose your hegemonic position. This is America. This is what they're telling America. So I think that's important, too, you know, in relationship to all of these elected officials at the congressional and Senate level, how they're going to be advocating, especially the black ones.
1: Yeah, the conscience of Congress, the conscience of those so-called legislative arm of this government, that's the conscience, Richard.
2: I think we've been saying we haven't heard anything that reflected, and I know, and I feel the tension, and some people are saying, well, we're too hard on them, and we as you said, James Lance Taylor and Dr. Ricky Jones, you know, Dr. James Lance Taylor and Dr. Ricky Jones, they both said, you know, from their vantage point, from their specialty, in looking at the structure from a black political lens, right? A black nationalist political lens, that, you know, from that, we would be the moral integrity of America, because black people have always been that they don't even ask them, because they would be considered radical in their suggestion, even in strategic vision, they would be radical to those who we're being practical, right? We're being gradualists, or we're trying to show that we're in alignment with the party. And you bring up all the time, we're trying to show we have allies within the party, even if they take in the graph. Which all of them are doing.
1: Before we take a break, I want to play this thing again from both Corey Bush, and I think Jamal Bowman is here. I want to play this again for the listeners that didn't hear before. Let me go here, Richard. Then we take a brief break and come back and see if we got some callers.
4: Let's talk AIPAC. You heard what I said at my election night watch party. AIPAC, we're going to tear your kingdom down. Mm-hmm. And I meant it. And to be clear, I said AIPAC because that's who came for me.
5: That's right.
4: If it was the NRA, I would have said the NRA.
5: That's right.
4: But it was AIPAC. So AIPAC is the American Israel Public Affairs Committee. And they made a decision that they wanted to target you and I. Because of our stance, standing up for Palestinians, standing up for the people of Gaza, and standing up for humanity. So let me tell you my introduction to AIPAC. So I was running for office. This was several years before I won. I ran more than once. Mm-hmm. I lost a couple of times. But it was just someone in my community coming up to me saying, hey, you know, I want to introduce you to someone, and, you know, they want to talk to you and just want to talk to you about, you know, like, what's your plan, you know, running for office? What are your priorities? You want to do lunch? Yeah, let's do lunch. Go to lunch. And then there's this person who shows up, you know, and now we're talking about something I didn't know we were talking about. Mm-hmm. So that happened a few times. And then I remember it got heavy. It turned into, well, if you won't say that you stand 100% with Israel, if you keep talking about Palestinian liberation, then you are against the Jewish people. And I was like, how am I against the Jewish people? I love everybody.
5: That's right.
4: I stand up for Jewish people the same way I stand up for Palestinian people. What do you mean? They took it to totally mean that I was being hateful. Mm-hmm. Because I believe in, like, equality,
5: human rights.
4: I believe in total human rights.
5: Yeah.
4: But so I remember right before I entered Congress. So the thing is, what people don't know is I have been speaking up against the occupation, standing with in solidarity with our Palestinian brothers and sisters for years, all the way back to 2014, 2015. Mm-hmm. So this is nothing new. And we kept organizing together. So this was nothing new for me. And so when I was finally elected, so I ran on this as my part of my platform. Mm-hmm. And there was

0: people were so pissed off about it because they saw it as Islamophobic. And so people poured into my office just saying, like, hey, we need to rise together. We need to stand together. And it helped me in my win. So fast forward months later, right before I was about to enter Congress, right before we were about to be sworn in, I got a message from someone in the community who was one of the ones who, let's do this lunch thing. And then I was, you know, bamboozled and hoodwinked by this conversation, said, OK, so AIPAC said. And I'm like, what the freak is that? OK, like, why is AIPAC? Why are we talking about AIPAC? I don't even know these folks. AIPAC said to tell you that they know you're not going to change your stance. You're not going to change your position. They got it. They just want you to be silent about it. So just when you go into Congress, just don't talk about it. Because if you do, you are going to have a tumultuous entrance into your tenure in Congress.
1: Wow.
0: And my response was, have we met? You don't scare me.
1: Yeah.
0: If those tanks couldn't scare me, if the rubber bullets and real bullets and the dogs couldn't scare me, you think you can?
1: Yeah.
0: So?
1: I don't even know y'all, dog.
0: Yeah.
1: Yeah.
0: Yeah. And no trips, you know, offering me trips and all of that. You know, if I want to take a trip, I'll take a trip.
1: Yeah.
0: You know, I don't, that, no, I don't need a propaganda trip. You know, I don't need to be, you know, I just, like, if I can, if you're telling me, hey, we love them the same way we love us and we want to work together, then that's a conversation I want to have. But when you say I should be this and they are this, then I have a problem with that, because to me, what I hear is the same thing that happened to Black folks for such a long time. I feel my ancestors rising up with
1: me. Yeah, we hear white supremacy.
0: Yeah, we hear white supremacy.
1: Yeah, when you talk like that, us versus them, we absolutely hear white supremacy.
0: So after my community member, you know, let me know that I would have this, you know, this horrible entrance to Congress if I didn't stay silent. You know, of course, I didn't stay silent. I was not going to do that. I remember vote after vote, you know, how tough those votes were, you know, how tough the votes, so, like, what people don't realize is it's not, we're not just making these votes just willy-nilly, like, you know, we just, or we want to be divisive or anything like that. We're making these votes because we're standing on principle. We're doing this to save lives. And so over the next several years, I had someone say to me, you know, that there was this problem with my speeches and my tweets, my remarks, and, you know, and I had to say to them, well, my office, we work with Jewish Voice for Peace. We work with If Not Now and other orgs, and we've been doing that since I entered Congress, and some of it even happened before. Mm-hmm. We've been working with them on even our language. Even, you know, we work with them. We work with, you know, groups like A Dollar Project and so many others. I told them, I don't just sit up and make up stuff in my head and say, I'm going to put this out. No, we work together, you know, and I'll just say, as it, and when it came to time for the ceasefire now resolution, just thinking about how that progression, how much more the vitriol, the hatred, the deceit was so unbelievable. Like you spoke about in your race, that thing happened in my race, darkening my skin on mailers, and, you know, just the lies. My thing is this: if you are so right in what you believe, if you are so right in who you are, if you believe that this other person is better, that they can do a greater job, if you believe that, then you should have been able to show that. But instead, you had to lie on me. You had to use disinformation. You had to use misinformation. They had to do all of those things in order to win. You had to put so much money to cover the lies, you know, and then to say, well, you know, you don't stand for the people. You're not, you don't unify. Well, I feel like you and I being out on the steps of the U.S. Capitol when 11 million people were at risk for evictions, saying that even though we have no institutionalized power in this place, even though we don't have that, even though we're freshman members of Congress, we're still learning where the bathrooms are in this place. Even though all of that's the case and we know that there is a risk to this, we were still standing up for people in our communities and across the country. And so to say that we weren't standing with our people.

0: and to use that against us.
1: Yeah, man. My introduction to AIPAC came during my race because the election was 2020, but we launched our campaign in 2019.
0: Okay.
1: And there's an organization, a very powerful and popular organization in New York State called 100 Black Men.
0: Yes, we have them. They're in St. Louis as well.
1: Right? So they're a national organization, mm-hmm. 100 Black Men. And they do good work across the country, good work in New York State in education and healthcare and faith-based organizations. They do a lot of great work. So the executive director of 100 Black Men reached out to me to have a meeting during my election. So I'm like, cool, absolutely, we can have a meeting. And he was like, yeah, I also want to talk to you about AIPAC. You know what I'm saying? Because I also, you know, work with AIPAC, connecting AIPAC to members of color. And I'm like, what? So I said to the brother, I said, listen, we can meet and talk about 100 Black Men all day. I would love to learn more about your work and love to learn more about, you know, how we can maybe partner and do some stuff together. But I don't want to talk about AIPAC. He was like, okay, sure, no problem. We could do that. So we set up a meeting. And, you know, I go to the meeting and we have a conversation about 100 Black Men. But he came with a bag and information about AIPAC. And he made sure I left with that bag. And so they, you know, understand. So everyone needs to understand this. AIPAC has been doing this work and lobbying in Washington for 60 years. So they are very strategic and very unapologetic about how they try to not just engage current members of Congress, but anyone running for Congress and anyone running for elected office.
0: Any municipal, elected office, state.
1: They're going to reach out.
0: And then clergy.
1: And then number one objective is to make sure that Israel continues to receive $3.8 billion a year from the United States. That's their number one objective.
2: Richard,
3: yeah,
2: we're gonna take a brief break, but you heard them, both of them, talk about their experiences, what happened, and how strategic these folks are. Similar to what Ricky Jones said, they're not just winging it. And when he said the idiots in his state capitol, he said, you heard him say that. He said they're not coming up with it. They're not writing this stuff. They're getting this stuff from their brothers, and they're putting this stuff out as a national directive. The thing that's bad is that some of these people that our people have voted for, that they have faith in, that some of them believe are honest leaders, is to the contrary, put it that way. We're going to take a brief break. When we come back, we'll continue the conversation. If you want to get involved, dial 215-490-9832. That's 215-490-9832. Time for an awakening. We'll be right back.

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4: A new era, a new phase of the struggle, where we have moved from a struggle for decency, which characterized our struggle for 10 or 12 years, to a struggle for genuine equality. And this is where we're getting the resistance, because there was never any intention to go this far. People were reacting to Bull Connor and to Jim Clark rather than acting in good faith for the realization of genuine equality.
5: Do you think white people in this country, and I'm talking about non-segregationists, people devoid or thinking they're devoid of racism, do you have any idea of what they want the Negro to be in America?
4: I think the vast majority of white Americans will go but so far. It's a kind of installment plan for equality. And they are always looking for an excuse to go but so far.
6: And know that this problem needs to be solved, and we can't keep relegating it to generation after generation because a few of us got a little money, a few of us got positions, a few of us have wealth, while the masses of our people are going steadily down. No one man can rise above the condition of his people. See, brother said responsibility. Is it that we should let them take responsibility to do for us, or should we pool the knowledge that's at the table, the power that's in our community, the wealth that's in our community, to change the harsh reality of black life in America? We have to do the job of fulfilling the black agenda.
7: Whites are expert game players in their contests to maintain absolute power. One of their time-honored gimmicks is to point to individual blacks who've achieved recognition. But look at Ralph Bunche. Think about Lena Horne or Marian Anderson. Look at Jackie Robinson. They made it as one of those who has made it. I would like to be thought of as an inspiration to our young, but I don't want them lied to. Name them for me. The examples of blacks who made it. For virtually everyone you name, I can give you a sordid piece of factual information on how they have been mistreated, humiliated. Not being able to fight back is a form of severe punishment.
4: I come here tonight and plead with you. Believe in yourself and believe that you're somebody. As I said to the group last night, nobody else can do this for us. No document can do this for us. No Lincolnian Emancipation Proclamation can do this for us. No Kennisonian or Johnsonian Civil Rights Bill can do this for us. If the Negro is to be free, he must move down into the inner resources of his own soul and sign with the pen and ink of self-assertive manhood his own Emancipation Proclamation.

0: Don't let anybody take your manhood.
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2: Welcome back to Time for an Awakening. It's 8:24 on this Sunday edition of Time for an Awakening. We're in open forum the rest of the way, and you can get involved in the conversation if you choose to by dialing 215-490-9832, 215-490-9832. Richard?
3: Yes. Ellie, before you go to the phones, there's like a couple of things I wanted to reemphasize. Mm-hmm. When we're talking about black leadership and the political climate that we're in. You had mentioned earlier, that we've interviewed a lot of organizing formations that are going on amongst black people, that, and even some of them being considered radical.
2: Mm-hmm.
3: I think that's like really important as we become, more and more aware of, funding, institutions like AIPAC or what we, had said earlier about how these, Alec, who, write the legislation for the states, or even, the people who fund to bring court cases to the Supreme Court, these family funds that, finance these things for the political right or political white. It just becomes really more important how we have to become more organized. I think that we shouldn't overlook that, and that we need to have more political organizations because we don't have the funding and we are being out organized. I mean, again, Dr. Jones was saying about you could track 30 years as it relates to what's going on at the university level. So it's important that we have discussion 30 years from now where we are, where is it that we want? And as you keep bringing up, what kind of political representatives do we want to put in these hostile environments? Shouldn't we be having that dialogue amongst ourselves? Where we are compared to just reacting to what's going on. That's I think it's important to bring that up, because other than that, people, because I hear it all the time, say that we can't win. We'll never be able to, what it makes it go back to, and maybe I'm being redundant, it makes us go back to that we're individuals who understand what's going on, and we're not willing to do, to whatever degree, the kind of organizing, communicating, political education, strategizing, and creating tactics for where we are. You mentioned about the Million Man March. If that would have went on in the 1990s, that would have been in alignment with what the political right was doing. It would have been in alignment with what AIPAC has been doing, and we would have been more further along than we are now, because especially with AIPAC, and that's as they go, they decimate, assistant decimating, because they get $1 trillion, damn near, Palestine, and now we are watching them decimate Lebanon. And it ain't AIPAC, but the support for the state of Israel. Mm-hmm. And if black people are not organizing, then what are we doing? I just thought it was necessary to reemphasize that.
2: Yeah, Richard, a lot of these things about the organizing and knowing who we are and knowing where we stand and putting a historical perspective on this, it comes from our homes. It's supposed to come from religious organizations, whether it be the church, the mosque, or some of our temples. If the education is not going on in the home, it should be going on there. you know, that's what was going on when our people were fresh out of chattel enslavement. A lot of that education went on in our institutions of not only schooling that we built, but it was going on in the religious institutions, the churches. A lot of that education was going on there. The organizing was going on there.
3: Yeah, I agree. You know, as the organizing, and it has to be historically centered. You know, Black people, we have had victories, a lot of them. You know what I mean? And a lot of those political victories, those strategic victories, historically, they're wrapped in history that we should know when we're having our discussion that we don't know. Right? Mm-hmm. And I only want to bring up that point that you brought up, you know, earlier this week, and bring it up. What is his name? Sancho? From the Easter plot of 1802. Mm-hmm. I thought that was interesting. You know?
2: Yeah. Yeah. In fact, maybe in the show in the future, we'll get a chance to kind of go over a lot of that information, because some of that I want to share with some of our people that listen to the program anyway. Mm-hmm. Richard, two other things I want to bring up before I swing around and go back to the callers. That some of them talk with Ricky Jones, but some of them might want to come in on this open forum. And it goes back to a lot of people that's funding these elected officials that they become a mouthpiece for. Let me share with you this article that was in the Jewish Insider. This was 2 weeks before this election that happened. You see that Al Green has lost his seat.
3: Oh, he did? I know.
2: He got primaried out. It's a young Black guy down in Texas. I think he's 38 that got him out of there. But, you know, he was a cultivated candidate. See, these people, just like Ricky Jones said, these people are not sitting around just twiddling their thumbs or reacting. See, and listen, it goes back to leadership, man. You shouldn't be reacting to stuff, being caught off guard, and then you're in a position where you're already always reacting. When you have leadership, they're supposed to know where the enemy is attacking, where he's massing, what he's doing. That's what spies and everything are about, because they definitely have spies in Black organizations. You heard Jamal Bowman say that he got a call from concerned Black men, and the next thing you know, he had somebody from AIPAC there. So it's spies in all of these organizations. All these Black organizations. Professor Kelly Harris, who you invited on the program, stated it. You remember when he was on, what he said, Richard?
3: Right.
2: So let me, before I go to the phones there, because I see the call waiting, let me share with you a couple of paragraphs here from this article in the Jewish Insider and what they said in reference to Green. See, these people, they watch Black leadership. They've been paying Black leadership through these campaign donations. And when you go off track, they got somebody prepared to run against you. Let me share with you this article here from the Jewish Insider. It says, Democrats poised to oust Israel critic Al Green from Texas congressional delegation. It says, Jewish leaders in the Houston area see a chance for a fresh start this year with a new congressman, after an increasing strained relationship with their longtime representative, Al Green, who has taken a strong anti-Israel turn in recent years. Now, Richard, I mean, don't that first paragraph sound a little strange?
3: You said taking a strong. Mm-hmm. Yeah.
2: No, I'm talking about that whole paragraph.
3: Hey, yeah.
2: Houston is not a Jewish city. Houston is predominantly Black. It's the fourth largest city in this country. It passed Philadelphia, about 10 years ago.
3: Right.
2: It says Jewish leaders in Houston see a fresh start this year with a new congressman after their after a strained relationship with their longtime representative, Al Green. Huh? Okay. Let me continue. Green is struggling to hold his seat in a primary against a newly elected representative, Christian Menefee, the former Harris County attorney, who won a commanding victory in a special election runoff last month to replace former Representative Sylvester Turner. Turner died 3 months after taking office to replace former Rep. Sheila Jackson Lee, who died less than a year earlier of pancreatic cancer after serving over 30 years in the House. So, Richard, we see here that what they did with this redistricting is already taking effect, because now they only had before they had Sheila Jackson Lee and Green, but now it's only one representative because the other one has been redistricted. You follow what I'm saying?
3: Yeah.
2: It says due to the Texas redistricting process, Menefee now faces Green, as well as other long shot candidates for a full term in the House beginning in 2027. Green has consistently taken an anti-Israel stance, even on legislation that has received widespread support on bipartisan basis. Weeks after the attack, October the 7th, Green was one of 10 House lawmakers who voted against legislation expressing support for Israel and condemning Hamas. The veteran congressman was an early backer of efforts to unilaterally recognize Palestinian statehood, of legislation describing the war in Gaza as genocide, and of the Block the Bomb Act. Siding with 6 other members of the House, he voted to cut missile defense funding to Israel last July. Green also voted against supplemental aid to Israel in 2024. And has supported legislation to block specific arms transfers to Israel. Green was one of 11 lawmakers to vote against an amendment condemning Hamas. He voted against declaring the phrase "from river to the sea, Palestine will be free" to be anti-Semitic. He was one of just 4 House members who voted to require universities to disclose investments in countries whose leaders are facing international criminal court arrest warrants, indirectly targeting Israel. In 2024, he introduced a resolution affirming the Palestinian right to statehood, to which 2 Jewish members, he added, were co-sponsors without their knowledge or consent. He led an effort to oppose by a majority of House Democrats to impeach President Donald Trump for striking Iran last June without congressional authorization. At the same time, Green was also continuing to back certain measures to combat anti-Semitism. He told the Texas Tribune that he expects AIPAC to spend inordinate amounts of money to get me out of office, and he has been railing against the group on the campaign trail, though AIPAC has not endorsed anyone in the race. Menefee has said little publicly about the Middle East politics, though in January, at a candidates forum for a special election, he describes Israel's operation in Gaza as excessive while also condemning October the 7th Hamas attacks. Leaders in the Jewish community said once their strong relationship with Green has deteriorated, who has been a frequent presence at community events and maintained strong relationships with the members of the Jewish community, turned sour following Green's vote on post-October 7th resolutions, which surprised and hurt many in the Jewish community. Everybody, particularly in our large section of our Jewish community, carries this wound from that vote. We haven't forgotten it, and we're not forgiving it. It's been very painful because there was a relationship, says Art Pronin, who is Jewish and leads the Meyerland Area Democratic Club. He told the Jewish Insider, it felt like we lost our congressman. It was shocking. Cronin says he now hears concerns from other Jewish community groups about Green on a weekly basis at the synagogue. It's really sad because we used to have a strong relationship with Al Green, says Nori Leader, a founder of the Houston Jewish Women's Voting Board and a board member of the local federation. So, wait a minute, Richard. You hear they document all of this man's votes. They document what he was been doing, and they share it at their synagogues, which is their place of worship. That's what I'm talking about if it's not going on in black homes, about our struggle here, our historical struggle, what we're dealing with the people that used to be our former captors, physical captors, now they're our mental captors in a lot of instances. This thing has to be talked about. If it's not talked about in the home, it needs to be talked about in these places of worship. Because these people, they ain't playing. If you don't do what they want you to do after they pay you to do it, then they're going to run somebody else that look like you to take your seat.
3: And I will continue to advocate that because of the concern of these legacy organizations, and because that we see the numbers of how many people who are dissatisfied and feel disenfranchised, especially supposedly amongst the young, that we need to be able to create new political formations, new political structures.
2: Yes.
3: And relationships. And we need to be able to, with that, create new power balance between those institutions that should be doing, as you say, that aren't. And we can do that. But if we're looking at these institutions that have already, created some, alliance. There's no other word to come to my mind right now with these, whether it be the political elite, whether it be the religious elite, whether it be the civil rights institutions, willingly or unwillingly, if they have already made, we can't expect them to do more than what they've been doing. But for those that are on the outside, like here, the last election, what they said, only 20% voted. And the person who is supposed to be a social democrat, I mean, whether he is or isn't, but that means that amongst of the black population, there's the potential of a new political infrastructure, but we have to be willing to be able to, as you always say, bring the information to them, for we have to be willing to be in dialogue. But we definitely have to be willing to have a vision that we can win and some strategies and tactics other than trying to convince people who already made a decision. Look, I'm going with the lesser of two evils.
2: Yeah, what did that clip say that I played for Minister Farrakhan? Lesser of two evils, so you vote for Satan or the devil, and you go to hell with either one. He was right. Let's go to New York City. New York.
4: Grace, peace, and truth to my brothers. This is Brother Maurice.
2: How are you, sir?
4: I'm doing fine. And I don't think people realize the blessing that this show really is with the information that y'all putting out there and with the scholarship that y'all, the work that y'all do behind the scenes. I have a couple of things I want to say, but I want to be quick because I don't want to keep Brother Marcus or some of the other brothers off, but I have some things I got to say. First of all, I don't know if y'all brothers are aware. I did try to send it out to you. I probably got out to you late. That the Congressional Black Caucus Foundation is having a policy summit that's going to be going on next weekend on June 6th. Now, this policy summit talks about they've invited this one-day policy summit in Chicago at Malcolm X College, will convene policymakers, practitioners, advocates, and community leaders to examine persistent inequalities and emerging opportunities within Black communities. I tried to find out additional information pertaining to who's going to be invited. Who are these people that they're talking about? I don't know. So Congressional Black Caucus is having something going on next Saturday on June 6th in Chicago. You can sign up, and I sent y'all the information. But I don't see any access or any information online, so I couldn't even find who's supposed to be convening. Because it does matter who's in the room. Me and Brother Elliot have talked about it several times, that we haven't had a representation of the grassroots people at these events. And therefore, we get misaligned and we get misdirected into policies that don't really support issues with Black people. Two, Brother Elliot and Brother Richard have been talking about on this show the impact of all of these, the big, beautiful bill and all of the things that are happening. Brother Elliot went over the information last week with Brother Richard about talking about SNAP. Now, one of the people y'all love to y'all had on the show, and you've talked about the Brookings Institute, Brother Andre Perry, just released an article, and I was looking at it because I thought it was very interesting. Now, the article basically states about affordability. I mean, families being able to eat, you know, be able to pay their bills, all of that, all of those things, which we take for granted. And so I looked up for the state of Pennsylvania based off of the article that he has. The percentage of households earning enough money to make ends meet. And then when I looked up the Black family, it said that from 2014 to 2024, 39.4% were able to make their ends meet. That means there's 60, almost 60% of you are not.
3: Mm-hmm.
4: 39.4% over a period of 10 years. So this is not about Democrat or Republican. This is on his recent article, percentage of households earning enough to make ends meet. 39.4% in your state.
3: Mm-hmm.
4: Are able to make ends meet. And why is that important? Because Brother Elliot and you and Brother Richard just finished talking to you last week about SNAP benefits. What did Brother Elliot and Brother Richard say? The majority of people that are getting SNAP benefits are actually the people who are working.
2: Yeah.
4: But you don't have 60% of your people being able to meet their basic needs to make ends meet in the state of Pennsylvania. Okay, I'm sorry. I have a lot of things I just want to tighten up on before we get off. You know, today is the anniversary of the Tulsa riots. Today, the 31st of 1921. This was the first day it began. And if you're not clear about what these people think about you, well, let's take a look at the American Alliance for Equity. Does anybody know what that is? I'm just talking in general. Well, that's Edwards Blum. They're suing the Congressional Black Caucus Foundation because they're giving out 300-something scholarships for Black students. They're being sued right now. They launched a lawsuit. And you think the Congressional Black Caucus has said anything about it or even addressed it? No, not at all.
2: Well,
4: the American Alliance for Equity.
2: Well, wait a minute.
4: Which is run by Edward Blum.
2: Well, wait a minute, Maurice. You're wrong. You're giving out bad information, Maurice.
4: Okay.
2: You know why I'm saying that? Because Edward Blum is, the last time I checked, he was Jewish. And according to Black leadership and quote unquote, some Black bourgeoisie, and I'll use that term that Dr. Ricky Jones used, they said that the Jewish folks is our allies. So how is our quote unquote allies filing suit against these, not only historical Black organizations, but the Black caucus? In fact, he led the fight to get that Voting Rights Act stripped. They also led the fight to abolish affirmative action. Black people's allies. If Black people got allies like that, you don't need enemies.
4: And check this out. So, Brother Richard, now you know that this organization, American Alliance for Equity, all these organizations, or America's First Legal, which is Stephen Miller organization, He was doing the same thing too in these other organizations. Now, for the American Alliance for Equity, I'm like, okay, well, let's look up and find out where they're getting their money from, right? Because it's a 501c3, which means you have to file what they call a 990. A 990 is your legal document. It's like your tax return. I looked it up. You can't find any information on anybody. They take private memberships and donations and stuff. But they were able to tell me one thing, and just to show you how connected this is. Now, everybody knows that affirmative action ended, right? We all know that that ended. And that was June 29th, 2023. Mm-hmm. That was dealing with the two cases dealing with the University of North Carolina and the University of Harvard University. Students for a Fair Admissions brought the lawsuit. Guess who's giving money, who's transferring their money over to the American Alliance for Equity? Students for a Fair Admission. The same organization that Edward Blum was running there. Same thing. They're getting their money from that. See, we will start connecting the dots now. We got to try to make things make sense. Now, I got two more things to say, and I promise I'm getting off. I promise. So, you know, the thing that blew my mind was I saw something, and I sent it to y'all, dealing with Neil Gorsuch and stuff. Neil Gorsuch was in your state. He was at that national convention or whatever, constitutional center or whatever. He was launching his new book that he has or whatever. And the thing that really annoyed me when I saw it is that he made a statement at this particular place. And he said this on Saturday in his discussions talking about his book. The book is, I don't want to advertise his book, but it's talking about the heroes of the revolution. Gorsuch said, "The ideals enshrined in the Declaration have served as a touchstone for change during the abolition of slavery, the suffrage movement, and the civil rights movement." Now, this is the statement that got me. I think Frederick Douglass is right. Hold fast to the Declaration of everything you do always. He said, referring to a sentiment attributed to Douglass' 1852 address, What's to the slave is the 4th of July.
2: Wait a minute.
4: Did you hear what I just
3: said? Don't hurt yourself.
4: Did you hear that?
2: Wait a minute. Repeat that again.
4: You want me to repeat that again?
2: Yes.
4: I think Frederick Douglass is right. Hold fast to the Declaration and everything you do, always. He said, that's Gorsuch, referring to a sentiment attributed to Douglass' 1852 address, "What to the slave is the 4th of July." This was in your city. They just hope for this weekend, him launching his book at the National Constitutional Center or whatever. And I was like, are you serious? Are you serious?
3: They serious. That's why I asked Dr. Jones. You know, my thing is we should not overlook that this move is to go towards Dred Scott. Now we could believe. I mean, and I'll say that's my belief. But when we look at all the efforts they're doing at the state and federal level, and as you're laying out and Elliot laying out all the particular interest groups and the legal up to the Supreme Court, this is, you know, it's to be able to say, right. And for me, I'd say Dred Scott. But when we go to when they in 1787, when they created the 3/5 rule, they used black people's body, but black people could not vote.
4: Stephen Miller said, and this goes back to something that you and Brother Elliot warned about, and even if you read that article, Gorsuch is saying the same thing. This is what Stephen Miller said in one of his speeches he made a couple of years ago. "The fundamental question of our time is whether the West has the will to survive. Do we have the confidence in our values to defend them at any cost? These people are showing you that." Brother Elliot and brought you the speeches from Europe where where the vice president spoke, and then the secretary of state spoke. They said the same thing. Stephen Miller said the same thing.
3: Mm-hmm.
4: So I just wanted to, you know I get excited about this stuff, but it really gets to me, and it really is concerning to me, especially since June 1st is when all of this stuff is going to kick in with the SNAP benefits. I hope people are paying attention. Anyone that's 18 to 64, that you're not disabled, if you are, you have to look to make sure you can get those exemptions or whatever. But you're going to have to work. If you don't have a job, and you're getting benefits and you don't meet their requirements, you're going to have to put in 80 hours a month. And so, you know, I'm concerned about that. So I'm going to shut up. I didn't want to take up all the time. I know we had a lot of things going on there. And I just want to, you know, tell y'all, you know, again, I'm encouraged every time I speak to Brother Ellen and Brother Richard, because it seems like the fight is daunting, but we cannot and will not give up. Brother Ricky was saying something earlier. And these, you know, it made me think about Michael Jackson when he said, don't stop till you get enough. Well, these people don't get enough. They don't get enough. And on that, again, I'm out. Peace, my brothers.
2: Thanks. Thank you always for your contribution. Wow. Hey, Richard, you know, I pulled that up while he was talking about the lawsuit against the, and this was just, I don't know whether you knew it, this was just put forth, that lawsuit against the Black Caucus.
3: Mm-mm.
2: for having loans for black students. Hold it. In fact, I just pulled it up here. The Alliance for Equal Rights, which is that Edward Mumma was, files federal lawsuit alleging Congressional Black Caucus Education Scholarship violates the Civil Rights Act of 1866 by limiting awards to African American students.
3: Mm-hmm.
2: They said you're in violation of the Civil Rights Act of 1866. And the last time I checked, Richard, that quote unquote act was put in supposedly for the benefit of African Americans, or what they consider newly freed slaves, freedmen, however you want to word it. Am I right, Richard?
3: Yeah, you're right.
2: But if you notice, see, this is where the Europeans always play this game. That language is not there. It doesn't say specifically African Americans.
3: No.
2: So, you know, games. Let the games begin. That's why Brother Ricky said that it ain't. Come on, our people. If we make them understand, come on. What is the matter with you? These people know exactly what they're doing. Now let me get this, because I pulled that up while he mentioned that. That's why I asked him to repeat it.
3: Ooh.
2: Let me share this with the listeners before we kind of start winding down. It says Edward Blum and his organizations, because he got a couple of them, mm-hmm, the American Alliance for Equal Rights and the Students for Fair Admissions, have filed over 24 lawsuits directly targeting race initiatives in corporate diversity programs and affirmative action. The most recent one was filed against the Black Caucus, a federal lawsuit challenging the CBC scholarship for restricting awards to African Americans and Black students. Overall, if you include early voting rights cases and ongoing corporate challenges, his organization has sponsored and backed well over 30 individual lawsuits. Edward Blum and his organizations, the American Alliance for Equal Rights, filed lawsuits challenging minority teachers in Illinois, their scholarship fund, arguing it's race-based and violated the 14th Amendment. So,
3: yep.
2: This stuff, over 30 lawsuits against things that was directed towards black people, supposedly to even the playing field, Richard. See, that's what I'm saying. supposedly to even the playing field. And these right. people that's filing these lawsuits, other black people claim that they're black people's friends. I mean, what? Am I in an alternative universe or the Twilight Zone?
3: And let me add this as we move to this, because I think it's important to understand the breadth of how he can do this. Edward Blum's legal and political advocacy organizations such as Student for Fair Admission and the American Alliance for Equal Rights are primarily funded by wealthy conservative donors and right-wing dark money foundations. Key organizational funders and conduits, Donors Trust, a prominent donor advised fund favored by conservative contributors, Serial Freedom Trust, a grant-making foundation that supports conservative policies, the 85 Fund, a conservative dark money network connected to the influential Federalist Society, Sarah Scoffey Foundation, a major funder of conservative causes and think tanks. So that's the face. These people, I mean, I don't even know who these people, because when you get into, these are just the names of them. Now you got to get into the names of, well, who set this trust up? Because that guy had the money. And they got to feed it to him, saying that, do that, go out there. You the pit bull, go out there and bite him.
2: Richard, listen, I contend, now I haven't seen any proof. I'm going to put that out there. This is just my opinion. I contend that the funders of these organizations is the same funders that are giving black elected officials money.
3: That's what we should be, when we have these think tanks or even discussions, that's what we should be finding out. Because that's the political education.
2: Well, listen, that's what black media is supposed to be doing.
3: It's too
2: much black media to don't even. As soon as you mention the word Jew on the air, don't say that. I can't. You get cut off. I can't talk about that. Come on, man. We'll get sued. You said would be that article up in Colorado where they just got sued for having a black doctor's directory.
3: Right.
2: That's in Colorado. And if you look up, I don't know how, listen, it's got to be less than 5% black people that live in Colorado. I don't have the stats in front of me. But you don't have any, hardly any blacks living up there. And they don't even want you trying to network with other doctors that look like you. I ain't even talking about the lawsuit they filed here that the radio station WURD was involved in when they had a black doctor's directory. They nearly pissed their pants when these folks came against them.
3: It's serious. And we don't see this as warfare.
2: Yeah, well, listen, Dr. King just said in that clip I played, don't let anybody take your manhood. See, we can't listen to those elders, especially when they're speaking after they've made transition and they leave these messages where they just go on one ear and out the other. And we just keep talking about I have a dream, because even he even moved on from that. Let me take this. Let me grab this call before we go. Let's go to Philadelphia.
5: What's up?
2: Sister Ben? Uh-oh. Well, let me put them back on hold. Let me, let's grab one more, Richard. You want to do that?
3: Hey.
2: All right, let's go back to Philadelphia. Philadelphia.
6: Yeah, hey, Brother Elliot, please let me come back on. I just want to say, I appreciate Brother Maurice from New York with that information, because like I said, if you remember Brother Jay from New York, a few years ago, that's when I first heard of Edward Blum, that bomb. And stuff, and Jay was talking about his attacks on the affirmative action. So, and I heard Ellie when you and Richard was talking to Brother Maurice, how, like you said, you was throwing tongue in cheek. You were saying that you're giving out wrong information, Brother Maurice, because that can't be true. Because they're friends of ours. And see, there lies the rub. There lies the rub, brother, because your spineless black media and these cowardly black leaders, like you said, it's no question in my mind. You don't have to be a rocket scientist to figure that them same white Zionist Jews that's suing the black caucus are the same ones that giving them money. because they stepped out of their line. Just like the radio station in Philadelphia, you get in bed with these people and you don't play ball, they come at you like that. You know what I mean? Because that's the way they roll. And it's a shame that people like Hakeem Jeffries, Gregory Mix, Glenn Ivey, Richie Torres, that black media don't call these Negroes out. Stop all this goddamn cheerleading and waving pom-poms. They supporting genocide in Gaza against Palestinian men, women, and children. They getting money from these racist bastards and stuff like that. And yet they've been lauded in the black community by people like Al Sharpton and this ilk, man. These people are no damn good, man. You're supporting racist pigs that's destroying your people. They don't want you to have a black doctor's directory. They don't want you to be able to support your black HBCUs. I mean, come on, man. And you said that you should be, the black men should be ripping these Negroes apart because, again, like Dick Gregory used to say, information is powerful. A lot of our people don't have the right information. That's why what we said to you on Richard Knight was so important, because our people need to know these things, because black media keep on cheerleading for these people. Because when our people start finding out one by one that these Negroes supporting Israel and stuff, they will turn on them and stuff. But a lot of people still don't know that information, man, because the black media keep covering for these people, man. You get to get the honest media that will call these people out, man. And like Brother Ricky Jones was saying, too, he said you might have a hard time with some of these young black athletes getting them to do that because the parents and stuff. And I understand it from a financial standpoint. But, again, everything can always be about the dollar and stuff like that. So it's going to be hard getting a lot of these – and you're going to get some, but it's going to be hard getting a lot of these black athletes to boycott these racist white schools in the South, because, like you said, they need to boycott the ones up here in the North, too, because they ain't no damn good. They racist bigots, too, and stuff. All they care about is these brothers making money for them. They don't care about these brothers as human bands and stuff like that. But because, you know, the dollar sign is the all mighty co-equal and stuff, it's going to be hard getting a lot of these black parents to not take that NIL money for these schools. And again, let's be clear, a lot of NIL money is only going to go for a lot of times for the guys that basically the stars. Not to say the younger-tier players might not, the lower-tier players might not get some, but the big, so-called big money from NILs for the stars, the guys, they pretty much got a 90 to 95% chance, Elliot and Richard, of making it to the pros, you know what I mean? Them the ones that, where the black parents go, it's going to be kind of hard when they see that their son might be a first-round draft pick of the Eagles or the Dallas Cowboys or whatever, and if they can make that money as a star of the team, it's going to be kind of hard for to get some of these black parents not to let their son go to these racist schools, where they be in the North or where they be in the South. You know what I mean? That's just the harsh reality. Again, but again, that's the fault of black. That's the fault of people like the NAACP for not talking to these young black men from time immemorial. It's the fault of a lot of things in black society for not putting these young men don't have to feel they have to, you know, go to these racist white schools, and they can keep enriching these white racist coaches and administrators and stuff that don't even respect the humanity. Because if these black people had to deal with what they supposed to do years ago and unite and support their HBCUs, then these brothers wouldn't feel a need to have to go to these racist white schools where the humanity is not respected. You know what I mean? But again, in closing, like I said, I appreciate Brother Maurice coming on, because he got good information out there, because our people, a lot of people don't know who Edward Blum is. Some of these 38 journalists pie in the city don't know who he is, man. This dude they call his nickname the Texas Jew. Cold-blooded devil, cold-blooded bigot, man. Straight up, just, I ain't going to sugar because it's cold-blooded white devil is what he is, man. Evil to the core, but you got these Negroes keep telling our people that these white Jews is our friends. Now, and I close with this, Alex. I know you want Richard short on time. Where's all these other so-called white liberal Jews that come out and condemn Edward Blum? Where's Josh Shapiro, the governor of Pennsylvania? And is he a friend of black people, Elliot?
2: Yeah.
6: Is he not? Still seriously. Real deal, straight up.
2: Where's
6: Josh Shapiro? Matter of fact, Elliot, where's Bernie Sanders? Where's all these so-called white Jews to come out and condemn Edward Blum? Seriously.
2: Yeah, they ain't going to do that. That's their brother.
6: You making my point for me, Elliot. See, I don't expect the so-called conservative, like remember Dr. King said on that clip earlier, he said, when that white guy asked him, he said, well, the majority of whites in this country, he said, they're only going to go over so far and stuff, because you was a true, now only one white lady, and she's Jewish, but I give her credit because I've had dinner with her. She don't just talk the talk. She walks, it's Phyllis Bennis from the Jewish Voice for Peace. She has condemned Edward Blum on many occasions. She has blasted him a brand new a-hole. So, but where's Bernie and where's Josh Shapiro and some of the rest of them? Where's they at? You know what I mean? And I close with that note, okay, Elliot? I know you're short on time. Put me on mute, bro.
2: Thanks for your contribution.
6: You're welcome. Hey, Elliot.
2: Let's go back to New York.
7: Hey, sorry about that, Elliot, but I wanted to point out something to you right quick. You had mentioned earlier about

decimating Iran's Navy and military and all of that is not true, man. I mean, I was listening to a guy named Scott Ritter, who I think is probably one of the best analysts, and he was saying that the things that Trump is saying is not true. America is basically losing the war. And if you think about it and you look at it, has the Strait of Hormuz opened up yet? I mean, is oil prices going down? It's just total lies and manipulation. And the sad thing is, the media is not telling the truth, man. I mean, look at what they've done to 60 Minutes, even though, to me, 60 Minutes done gone down over the years. And if you look at, you know, other media, it's just propaganda. But the reality is, he doesn't know how to win this war. He has no clue how to win this war. And the proof is, look at the military advisors that are surrounding him. He got rid of so many generals and analysts and people who know the region much better than a clown like Hoskoff or whatever the hell his name and the others. I mean, and nobody is pointing this out. And the tragedy is, and the only thing that I think that he's done that I'm not giving him credit for, but I think he realized he ain't sending no ground forces in there. Because the reality is, if he sends ground forces in there, it's going to be crazy. Because the American, in all truthfulness, the American military is not prepared to go in to that type of terrain that Iran has. I mean, look at what happened in Afghanistan. They've never told the truth about Afghanistan. And do you notice how they never say anything about the amount of soldiers that have been killed other than the 13 or the 15 that they always talk about? But there's been a lot more soldiers that have been killed and injured and things of that nature. And then, you know, the things that he says is so ignorant. Nah, man, America is not winning this war. And the tragedy is, you know, me and you and Richard and the other listeners are suffering, like I said a year ago. Watch and see what the prices are going to be on food. I went out to a restaurant that I've been going to for the last, I would say, 15 years. Do you know I had went there a month ago, and I paid, me and my friend, we paid like $125. Do you know, man, the bill the other night was $175? I couldn't believe it. I asked the owner, who I know, you know, we cool. I'm saying, yo, I've been coming here for 15 years. Why the hell am I paying this type of money? And he's saying everything is going up. I mean, you know, we cool. He caught me. But the point of the matter was, you don't go from 125 to 175 for two people. And I mean, you know, we like to eat. We order. We, you know, and all of that. But it ain't supposed to be like that, bro. And then you go to the grocery store and the prices are up like 15% to 20%, and the quality is not, you know, what it should be. And lastly, I got a friend in Texas who works at a pretty, you know, big establishment in barbecue. You know what I mean? He told me, man, they're about to shut down. I said, why are they shutting down? He said, man, the price of beef and chicken and pork and everything done went up like 40%. I said, what? He said, you can't even get the type of brisket that we use anymore without almost a 50% increase, man. And you know, the funny thing is,

0: I said, damn, I know you're telling the truth because they talking about it on certain television and radio stations about how high-end or mom-and-pop barbecues in Texas is closing down. And I don't know if you've been to Texas or not, or Richard, but I know there's people in the audience who have been to Texas for that Texas barbecue. And I can honestly say Texas barbecue is damn good. It's beyond damn good. It's some of the best. The only place I found better, to be honest, is Kansas City. But that's my taste. But even here in New York, there's a popular barbecue place that me and a couple of friends are getting together on Wednesday. And I really, really want to see what the prices are like, man. I really want to see what the prices are like because, you know, when I go to the grocery store, the prices are crazy, man. So I don't know what's getting better in this country, man. I don't see what we are doing, and I will say this, as a collective to try and figure this out, man, because it's not getting no better. And lastly, do you notice how much of a grift this clown is doing in this country as far as with his friends, his family, and the military and all of these other agencies? And every time you turn around, he's trying to cut something that benefits everyday people. And it's like we as a society ain't saying nothing, and all the Negroes like Jeffries and them is saying to us is, you got to go out and vote. You got to go out and vote. Like the vote will save your black ass. But thank you again, as always, Elliot. I appreciate you letting me come back on
1: all right.
0: And passing that information, brother.
1: Peace.
0: Peace.
1: Richard, let me grab the last one here. Let's go to McKinley, Texas. McKinley?
2: Yeah, I was listening to you all. And about the prices in Texas, yeah, everything is sky high. And but it's no different. Every place is sky high. You know, you can't just you can't just narrow it down to Texas. Everything is sky high now. So, you know, that's just the way that it is. You know, I went to a event, a couple of events. One I recorded. Debate on a lot of the candidates running for office, Al Green, Christian Menefee, and a lot of the other ones. And one of the things Al Green challenged him on was to say anything about the genocide that's taking place in the Gaza. Said he will not say that, and he never did.
1: He didn't.
2: So
1: he didn't. Okay.
2: No, no, he didn't. He didn't, and he mentioned it several times, and he never did. However, because of the money that's been put behind him and other things, he beat Al. I mean, he trounced him. It was like 60-some%. Now, one of the things that people were talking about, which, you know, I kind of understand, is the fact that Al is old. You know, Al is like 7-8 years old.
1: Mm-hmm.
2: And what a lot of it had to do with, of course, people don't really understand politics, a lot of it, but a lot of people, and even intelligent people, were talking about Al's age, and it was time for him to move on. You know, and I'll say this, and I know you're right, we're right at the end of the program, but I want to bring this up. Texas, Sylvester Turner, who was a representative, he had been a state rep, and then he went on to be a U.S. state rep, and then he became the mayor of Houston, and then Sheila Jackson Lee. Well, they played politics among themselves. They knew that Sheila Jackson Lee was sick. They knew Sylvester Turner was sick. Sheila Jackson Lee ran for mayor. She lost, and then she turned around and ran for the seat in the U.S. Congress. Well, shortly thereafter, she died. And then Sylvester Turner ran, shortly thereafter he died. But what the thing is, Elliot and Richard, they stood there and did not mentor someone to come in and take over when they reached a certain age. Menifee was one of those people who they were supposed to be actually schooling, and they had. But in that act, because of what they did, they lost the seat in Congress for a year.
1: Wow.
2: You know? And so it was a lot of moving parts there, in that you had politics, you know, older people not wanting to move over and allow young people to come in. I think that was the biggest reason why Al Green lost. I think it went beyond the money, because Menifee is actually well known here. He was the controller for the city. So, and he's a young guy. So he was well known. And I think the reason why Al lost, mostly because people were saying that, look, he's old. We got to get some of these older people out and get these new bloods in. And I kind of agree. I did actually vote for Al Green, because when I went to the debate, you know, because I was going to vote for Menifee, and after the debate, I switched. But that was lost because a lot of these older people didn't want to bring along and mentor the young people and have them in a position where they could take over. So anyway, that's my spiel. And, you know, I lived in Tulsa for 6.5 years, so I know about that thing, too. So interesting, but we're going to make it.
1: Oh, yeah. Oh, yeah.
2: Yes. You know, and I'll close with this. I really commend you and Richard and yourself, Elliot, and all the people, Joe and Maurice, and the people that called in, because there are young people out here who are making a difference. And whether or not I'm 72 years old, I'll be 73. So I can speak about older people getting out of the way. Because I always tell people that, you know, I don't want to be in any position or anything, any kind of leadership, whatever. That's not my thing anyway. But I said, even if it was offered, I wouldn't take it because I'm too old. You know, you got to have younger people that's coming in with new energy and with a lot of energy and new ideals. And that's what we need. Thank you all so much. Your show, like always, is great. And you all have a safe evening.
1: Thank you for your contribution. 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And then they double back on Wednesday at the same time, 7 to 9 p.m. Our Story with Baba West Johnson and Brother Johnny. Thursdays, the door is always open for the Black Liberation Media in Mississippi. Brother Patrick Lumumba, Sister Crystal Denise, Brother Rodney Lowe, Brother Malik Hayes, four hosts, one mission, the Black Liberation Movement in Mississippi, Mississippi on the Move. Sundays, Pinckney to Pinckney, 5 to 6, time for an awakening from 6 until. I want to thank everybody for listening to the program this evening. Lively discussion, as always, and we'll be back next week, Lord willing, to continue on this path towards an awakening. Peace.
3: Peace.

0: 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But we as a people will turn this around. Proverbs 4:7 states, "Wisdom is the principal thing, therefore get wisdom." Father, I'm getting an understanding. Again, welcome to the program this evening with your host, Brother Elliot and Brother Richard. The number to reach us to get involved in the conversation this evening is 215-490-9832. That's 215-490-9832. 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
7: History is a clock that people use to tell their political and cultural time of day. 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The relationship of history to the people is the same as the relationship of a mother to her child.
0: 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It's 6:13 on this Sunday edition of Time for an Awakening. Before we get started with our program this evening, I want to welcome in my co-host, Philadelphia activist and tour guide at the African American Museum. Here in Philadelphia, 7th and R Street, Brother Richard is with us. Brother Richard.
8: Yes, sir, Brother Elliot.
0: How you doing, sir? Happy to have you back. You was missing last week, but I know you were busy at the museum and at the cemetery and doing some things. So go ahead, Richard.
8: The whole Juneteenth, thing was a thing in Philadelphia, and I do tours at Eden Cemetery, which is the oldest continuously operating cemetery in this area, and it is a cemetery, so we have people that go back to like the 1740s as far as that we can identify. And for a tour guide or wannabe storyteller, that becomes a treasure trove as far as trying to narrate and take people through the history of Black Philadelphia, particularly because a lot of those who are buried at Eden and who've been interned at Eden are Philadelphians. So yeah, and I have to say, Elliot, after those two, three things, I was knocked out. But I'm glad to be back.
0: All right, Richard. you know, there's a lot of things going on culturally last weekend. Some of the things positive and had a historical spin to it, and some people didn't know how to put it in a historical spin to it. So for them, it was just a celebration. But talk about it from your perspective before we kind of get into a few things, Richard, because I know that when you take people through different things, you try to put things on their mind or things that they could start thinking about or maybe look at if they hadn't looked at it, you know, once they go home or things of that nature. But just throw a few things out there if you want to.
8: Yeah, and it's two things that come to mind that really impressed me. You know, when I was, at the museum, because one of the exhibits, there's two major ones. There's the exhibit of Black Philadelphia from 1776 to 1876. And that gets into this whole thing of, I'm still wrestling with, hopefully we all are wrestling with, how do Black people tell our story of the last 250 years? And the other thing is Ruth Carter, who is the costume designer that did costumes for Black Panther, Coming to America, Sinners, Coming to America too. And the two things that struck me, or at least getting across, but one thing struck me, in having Juneteenth in mind, Elliot, was I wanted to be clear and emphasize as I was narrating people through and talking, especially the history of Black Philadelphia, for people to really focus on that general article number three, general order number three. And what was surprising to me, Elliot, in my, because you gotta be narrating, you bring that and you interject that. And I don't want to say I was surprised. It was just interesting to see by the response. A lot of people never really read that. And I didn't get a chance to read it. But what was interesting to me in this moment, and I think with these celebrations, that people were, because we have these computers with us, people were instantly going to deal with looking up with that, what did that general order number three, or at least some looked it up and read it while I was talking, glancing at them, and others, looked it up. And I took it that they were saving it to come back to it later. That was impressive. And why I think it's impressive and why I thought it was necessary and what made me think of all the Juneteenth celebrations, that I don't think that the historical context of the moment is a part of these Juneteenth acknowledgments, right? When we had Dr. Horn on the week before, he was saying, well, at least it's a, his thing was that even if we didn't get the history context, that at least it was a free holiday, a day off, right? Mm-hmm. But I think it's important, I know you would agree, and hopefully the Time for Waking audience would agree, it's important that we incorporate two things in these celebrations. The historical the real history, we make these study group moments when we're taking, these, whether Juneteenth or the whole thing of Kwanzaa, any of these holidays, any of these days that we pull together, and especially when we pride ourselves for making it happen, that we actually put the historical kind so it doesn't just become about food, music, and fun, having children having sliding boards and playing double dutch and playing checkers in the street, that there is moment, we take in this moment to do, to give a historical context, however we want to do it. I think that that's important. And the other thing that is important, that we use this moment to reinforce why we need to become organized. So that was one thing that, by me incorporating that and seeing people respond to that in a positive manner was really good to me, good for me. And the other thing, you know, and I'll stop with this, is that with the Ruth Carter, especially with Black Panthers, and I don't know, like, everybody remember when that movie came out. I mean, you couldn't even tell whether it was real or not, the amount of response. I mean, I think it was equal, the response to Black Panther was equal to the response of Obama becoming president. You know, if I don't know if everybody would agree with me with that. But what I wanted to emphasize is that Ruth Carter, in doing that work, she was utilizing in these costumes African civilizations, that African people had civilization, so that we can take art, we can take, you know, science fiction, we can take things that are not real and place them in historical context. And again, I was, you know, without having no real scientific numbers, I was just impressed with people being able to recognize that. Because when you say, like, Corey shells, this is what African people from the East Coast of Africa to the West Coast of Africa, this was their currency before European, before it was more important than gold as a medium of exchange, and making that connection that this is what Africans use and not dollars. Because, but the importance of that, like we see dollars, you know, as one example, but that these were African civilizations before the disruption. And I think that using that was interesting, and seeing the response for that, to those were interesting and impressive, and something that we can do, utilizing everything to reinforce that we are a people who have a long history, more than just having fun and, you know, saying that, you know, this is something that we created, if that makes sense, Ellie.
0: It makes all the sense, Richard. You know, well, I don't want to say strange or funny thing about it, because that's how it is in this behind the enemy line, so to speak, to use a phrase from Scotty Reed, that 2 days before the celebration of Juneteenth, the government said that they wasn't going to put all those panels back up with the enslaved ancestors that was held captive down there by George Washington in that president's house.
8: Right.
0: When they took the owner judge and the image of Hercules and several of them, just took them down. They put, I think, about half of them back up. I don't know how many exactly, but half of the exhibit was back up. And the other half was supposedly under debate in the courts. Well, we all know how a lot of these court cases go the most of the time, and they voted that that the government had a right to put up their own narrative about what was going on down there.
8: Mm-hmm.
0: And then they turn around a couple of days later and have a Juneteenth celebration where some of our people that don't really understand or know what time it is, so to speak, is just down there about a celebration. And, Richard, it reminded me of the narrative life of Frederick Douglass, the book he wrote about his time as a child when he was a slave, when he was enslaved. Let me change that. And he was talking about plantation life. And I know you remember, but I know you probably, I know that you've read it. And you've seen the type of comments that he would make about what some of the people were doing on the plantation, especially on days when the overseers or the so-called plantation masters would give them a break, let them go to neighboring plantations sometimes if they had family there, and they would celebrate.
8: Mm-hmm.
0: And you saw some of the things that Frederick Douglass wrote about what some of our ancestors was doing. It seemed to infuriate him, but he was writing what he saw.
8: Right.
0: And it I won't say it reminded me of some of the behavior of some of our people that don't understand, but it kind of, it mirrors it to a degree.
8: And if I can add, you know, in these opportunities, and just like a, hopefully a characterized character, even then, because there were some who were using those moments to communicate not just the liberation struggle, that they were in, but strategies and tactics of how to self-liberate oneself, taking advantage of that opportunity. And that's, you know, and I think that, you know, that's important too, that these, that activity is going on. And I'm hoping that at one point that becomes greater in numbers and visibility, you know, than just that we're happy to have a day off.
0: And you know, that resistance spirit has never stopped. Right. In some areas, it was greater than others. We can see that looking at our history, because evidently on the plantations or the plantations that Douglas was on, it didn't seem to be too much other activity beside his, you know, being active to free himself. I'm quite sure it was others on there that wanted to be free.
8: Right.
0: But he was the only one that expressed that he did anything about it on the places where he was at. But we know that through history, it was other plantations where a lot of this freedom activity was going on. You know, it'll be kind of interesting, because I might share it with some of the listeners about the stuff that was going on in my family. I'm starting to find out that the pieces of history are starting to come together. It's an interesting trek for me personally, but it's something that I have to find out. I think some of the ancestors is calling me to find out this information. So it's something that I've been doing, and I'm going to first share it with my family when I put all this stuff together, because I've got some, and it's a blessing that the program and the people that we've talked to, I've had access to link up with other historians, genealogists that was in the area where my family was held captive in Virginia, to kind of help me piece a lot of this stuff together. So it'll be interesting once it's all put together.
8: Yes. Yeah, congratulations too. That's powerful, important.
0: Richard, it's a lot of things. It's some things I want to throw out here, because you shared with me a document, Richard, that a manifesto, for lack of a better term, that was written in 1942 by some of our ancestors. And I know you want to kind of talk about that. But first, before you do it, Richard, I want to kind of add some context leading up to some of the things that people were struggling with at that period. Because as you know, and as listeners know, at that period, I think that that meeting was held in February of 1942, if I'm not mistaken, Richard, because I remember reading that.
8: October
0: of 1942. Mm-hmm. So that was basically a year into the war that the United States was having with Japan.
8: Right.
0: And some of our people had a different spin on what was going on, and they voiced it. But before you do that, let me, because I don't know whether they're back from break, because I don't, follow it like that. I know they were on break, and some of the caucus members had meetings. And I always want to thank Brother Maurice Carver for sharing a lot of the communications by them with me, so I can share some of the things with the listeners. But he shared with me a segment that Joshua Jackson, which is Jesse Jackson's son, did in Chicago at a meeting. And I want to share with the listening audience some of the things he said. And I want to kind of go back and discuss some of these points in history leading up to what you're going to share, Richard, because I think it's important to talk about these things from our perspective, not from Europeans' perspectives, that we should be happy about 250 or whatever, you know, they're speaking of. But first, let me play what he was stating, because the people asked him, or the question was asked about a strategy to deal with what's going on, for lack of a better term. These are some of the things that he had stated, and I want to talk about some things in relation to that, if I can pull this up. Let me see if I can. Yeah, this is his.
9: Are administered locally, but the point of the Voting Rights Act and the Civil Rights Act was that we brought the federal government into the process to ensure fairness and access. Now we've had this dismantling. So tell us what's happening on the Hill, how our federal officials are thinking about this, particularly the 62 men and women of the Congressional Black Caucus, of which you are a member. How are you approaching the fight back?
0: Now, Richard, her direct question was about the party in general, but as she stated, specifically about the caucus members. The other black brothers and sisters and how they're planning to fight. That's why I have a little more respect for Jackson than some of the others. You know, he's a new congressman. I don't think they would consider him a freshman now because I think he's been in a couple of years. But he's definitely a freshman if you compare him to people like Clyburn and Ivy and Jeffries and others, Meeks. So he has a different perspective on things. I kind of like to hear him talk sometimes to kind of see where he's going. But I just want to play this for the listeners to kind of set up some of the things that I want to present in conjunction with what you're talking about, Richard.
9: And access. Now we've had this dismantling. So tell us what's happening on the Hill, how our federal officials are thinking about this, particularly the 62 men and women of the Congressional Black Caucus, of which you are a member. How are you approaching the fight back?
10: Well, thank you so much. I need to put this in context. This is the same government that can give you the 15th Amendment, the right to vote, and at the same time start enacting the Jim Crow and the Black Code laws. This is the same government that can give you the 13th Amendment to say that you abolish slavery and then put a semicolon and say, unless duly convicted, and start the part of convict leasing. So it gives in one hand and takes it back at the other hand. So we shouldn't have had never have had the need for the Voting Rights Act had the United States government implemented the laws of the land of the 15th Amendment, the right to vote. So what went wrong, you have to ask, between 1870 all the way up until 1965? There were laws of Jim Crow and the Black Codes that started circumventing, undermining its own constitutionality. So it took 95 years to get to this historic legislation. And I would tell you that I'm born in 1966. Voting Rights Act is passed in 1965. I'm the first generation of Americans born with equal rights. So although we're celebrating our 250th anniversary, we can truly say that the America we love, appreciate, that values all did not start until 1965. So we have to be accurate with history. Second part that's happening now is on the federal level. What just happened in the Louisiana versus Calais case, that essentially said that you cannot have majority-minority districts. How do you have maximum representation? We had blacks that were United States senators. We had blacks that were governors. We had blacks that were in the United States Congress. And then by 1901, after the 15th Amendment passed, there were none. So from 1901 up until 1928, there were zero blacks in the United States Senate or in the United States House of Representatives. Up until 1928, when Oscar DePriez, the congressman from the 1st Congressional District of Illinois, became the first congressman, African American. Now leap forward. Here we are today in attacking Louisiana versus Calais and saying that you cannot have majority-minority districts. Please understand, this is not a narrow case. This is one of the most substantive cases we're going to confront in our lifetime. It starts at the Congress. They went straight to Tennessee, Justin, to the balcony of the Lorraine Motel to break that district up, to make sure no Democrat, no black would represent the part of Memphis, the largest black city in America. Then they started going into Mississippi, South Carolina. That starts at the federal level on those states because they went on and rewrote it. It's going to start next to the state legislatures and the state senators. that have black districts, then the state reps, then the county commissioners, then the school board representatives. It's a federal law, and they're going to use this law consistently. It's like Plessy versus Ferguson that started on a water fountain and then went to graveyard schools. It goes on and on, so it's consequential. It happened. This has the same upending potential, and it started happening now.
0: Richard, you heard what he stated, and he went back to 1870 to kind of build what he was trying to say, what he was saying, not trying to say what he was saying. When he was saying that the government gives the 13th Amendment, but then puts clauses in there where it can be nullified.
8: Right.
0: The government gave the 15th Amendment and then took the teeth out of it. You know, the only thing I don't like about what he's saying the government like it's some type of inanimate object. When it was white folks that did this, they were the government. They did this. And they did it intentionally. Now, and he also said how this would spread. Similar to what they did with affirmative action when it was abolished in June of, I think it was 2023. At the time, the case was about college admissions. But you see how it has spread through jobs and everything else. It had spread. Well, what he's saying that these type of things is going to, it's not going to be just limited to Congress and redistricting, but it's going to spread to local elections, council people, school boards. You heard it. He said it's a this is substantive because it's going to affect black life. Now, Richard, before you talk about what our people had strategized in 42 and how they framed what they were talking about, because I don't necessarily agree with what they were saying, but it's important that our people hear it, because these discussions, similar to what they had, is not going on now. I don't know whether you would necessarily agree with that. But Richard, let me just read a couple of these cases for our listeners to kind of put a little meat to the bone to what Jackson did in brief. He did that in a couple of minutes to kind of do a historical narrative. And again, I want to thank Brother, and maybe Maurice will call in and get involved in this conversation, because we were talking about this when he shared some of this information. It says, during the 1870s, the U.S. Supreme Court heard pivotal civil rights cases that severely restricted the reach of the Reconstruction Amendments and limited the federal government's power to protect African Americans. The era's jurisprudence laid the legal groundwork for segregation and systematic disenfranchisement that would persist for decades. Now, these were based off of amendments that black people said that were their amendments. And legally, they were right. The 13th, 14th, and the 15th Amendment was put there to protect black people's rights at that time. I think you characterize it as a protected class, Richard.
8: Right.
0: Now, let me read a couple of these cases here. And I'm no attorney, but we've had attorneys and historians on this program. And these are some of the things that I want to re-ask when some of them come on. But I'm going to just do it from a novice perspective, and the listeners can listen to it themselves, pull it up, and maybe discuss it with their family, see what they see about it, put our critical thinking hats on. The first one is the slaughterhouse cases, Richard. And a lot of these cases I heard of before, but I never really looked into them. But the slaughterhouse cases, that was the government had gave this white meatpacking plant a 25-year government contract in New Orleans. And and you can correct me as I'm going, because I'm kind of remembering things, Richard. I think it was French butchers that stated that they basically had become slaves to the other whites that had the contract. their rights were being violated, and they sued under the 14th, the 13th and 14th Amendment.
8: Mm-hmm.
0: Now, let me read a little brief on this. And slaughterhouse cases of 1870, and keep in mind that this is basically shortly after these amendments were passed. They were immediately challenged, and the early challenges came from other whites. The slaughterhouse case, 1873, although not explicit about racial discrimination, the 5-4 Supreme Court ruling effectively gutted the privileges or immunities clause of the 14th Amendment, ruling that it only protected basic rights of national citizenship, such as the right to travel to D.C. and other places, rather than state-level civil rights.
8: Mm-hmm.
0: Now, let me read some of the conclusion there, that because these French butchers who were white appealed under the 14th and 15th Amendment. And this justice, I think his name was Waite. This is a portion of his ruling and what he stated. It says, it is true that that only the 15th Amendment in terms mentions the Negro by speaking of his color and his slavery. But it is just as true that each of the other articles was addressed to the grievances of that race and designed to remedy them as the 15th. We do not say that no one else but the Negro can share in this protection. Both the language and spirit of these articles are to have their fair and just weight in any question of construction. Undoubtedly, while the Negro slavery alone was in the mind of the Congress, which proposed the 13 articles, it forbids any other kind of slavery now or hereafter. So they acknowledge that those amendments were put together to protect blacks at that time, the Negro, as a term. Mm-hmm. And that's why the white Frenchmen lost against the white butcher company that got that 25-year contract from the government, because they basically said, in lack of legal terms, I'm no no lawyer, that, well, you can't use that. Am I right, Richard?
8: Oh, yeah, yeah, yeah.
0: That you can't use these two amendments because it don't apply to you. And you're not enslaved by the butchers that had the contract. They were claiming that, you know, they were being oppressed and basically under servitude to these other butchers. So they told them that they couldn't use the 14th and 15th Amendment. Now, they acknowledged there that this amendment was created to benefit or to protect the new freedmen, so to speak. Now let's go to 1876, United States versus Reese. This was the first Supreme Court case regarding the 15th Amendment. The court struck down parts of the Enforcement Act of 1870. It ruled that the 15th Amendment did not grant the right to vote to anyone, but rather just the right to be free from racial discrimination in voting, making it harder to prosecute officials for barring black voters. Now, I want to read some of this case and their decision, which is a couple of paragraphs, and let's listen and see how the game started to be played. In 1873, in January, two election inspectors, Hiram Reese and Matthew Forsay, refused to allow William Garner, an African-American, to vote in a municipal election in Lexington, Kentucky. Reese and Forsay claimed Gardner had failed to pay the $1.50 poll tax, But Gardner had attempted to pay the tax and was refused by the tax collector. The Enforcement Act of 1870, which defined penalties associated with violations of voting rights under the 15th Amendment, stipulated that if any official refused to permit a citizen to perform an action required for voting, the citizen could present an affidavit that would qualify him. Reese and Forsay refused to accept Garner's affidavit. Reese and Forsay was charged with violating the Enforcement Act. On appeal, the Circuit Court of the United States for the District of Kentucky found the relevant sections of the Enforcement Act too broad, exceeding the bounds of the 15th Amendment, and dismissed the indictment. It went to the Supreme Court. This was their conclusion. In an 8-1 decision authored by Chief Justice Morris Waite, now he's the one that issued the same thing in the Slaughterhouse case, the court concluded that the relevant sections of the Enforcement Act lacked the necessity limiting language to qualify as enforcement of the 15th Amendment. The Chief Justice first stated,

0: In examining the language of the Enforcement Act, the court noted that while the first two sections of the act explicitly refer to race in criminalizing interference with the right to vote, the relevant third and fourth sections refer only to the aforesaid offense. According to the court, this language does not sufficiently tailor the law to qualify as appropriate legislation under the enforcement clause of the 15th Amendment. So we see from that, Richard, that the games are being played. In the slaughterhouse cases, the same justice said that those amendments were basically for the Negro. But now it means something else. Two of the sections state clearly the Negro, according to him, and two have ambiguous language.
1: And if I follow that line of thinking, Elliot, as you said, using those cases at that time, and it's important, and it's what I'm harping on, you know, also being uninformed, is the ambiguous language.
0: Okay.
1: And because when we move the legal language to the 21st century, it becomes more and more ambiguous, right? Using that term, and I hope everybody, if we don't know what it means, we feel what it means, that now it doesn't seem like those original, articles for the Negro specifically, which is, I think that's the point that you're making, right?
0: Mm-hmm. Yes.
1: So, yeah, I mean, I think that's important, because when we get to the clip you played and the Representative Jackson and talking about, you know, the majority minority, if you listen to the way the legal language is being presented, it would make it seem like it isn't about the Negro specifically.
0: Exactly. But the weird thing about, and it's not weird, when two white individuals was challenging one another in the slaughterhouse case, French, which was European, and these quote unquote Americans, which were white Americans that they had gave the 25 year contract to, the justice ruled that, well, you can't use this. These are Negro amendments. But now when a Negro, quote unquote, tries to use it against whites, oh, well, listen here, you know, two of the articles mentioned Negro, the other two don't. That's the ones they sued under, so it don't fit. But these cases, when this happens, this had a spiral effect in society among other whites, because it basically destroyed the enforcement of those two amendments. And this last one I'm going to read kind of encapsulates everything, which is the United States versus Cruikshank in 1876. And this was based on the Colfax massacre that happened in Louisiana, where it was a contested election between Democrats and Republicans. I think the Republican candidate won. Blacks was trying to protect the courthouse because a white mob wanted to, get in there to see the election results. I think election people were coming to the town to count the votes, and the white mob, hundreds of them attacked the courthouse and killed over 150 black people. Some accounts say 75, some say well over 100. But let me read, because that case went to the Supreme Court also in 1876, the United States versus Cruikshank. Let me read that. So the United States versus Cruikshank in 1876 was a landmark Supreme Court decision that dealt a major blow to Reconstruction by ruling that the Bill of Rights limits only the actions of the federal government, not those of private individuals or state governments. The case originated from the tragic 1873

0: Colfax massacre in Louisiana, where a heavily armed white militia attacked a group of black freedmen, resulting in the deaths of approximately 100 to 150 African Americans. Federal prosecutors indicted several of the perpetrators under the Enforcement Act of 1870, a federal law aimed at curbing Ku Klux Klan violence. The law made it a federal crime to conspire to deprive citizens of their constitutional rights. And supposedly blacks were citizens. This is just a ruling. In a 5-4 ruling, the Supreme Court overturned the convictions. Chief Justice Maurice Waite, the same guy again, writing for the majority, established several critical precedents. Number one, no federal protection for private actors. The court ruled that the federal government could not prosecute private individuals for violating the civil rights of others. The First Amendment right to assemble and the Second Amendment right to bear arms were not enforceable against private conspiracies. Number two, state action doctrine. The 14th Amendment's protections, including due process and equal protection, apply strictly to state actions, not actions of private individuals. Number three, the court declared that the duty to protect citizens from murder and violent crime fell to the states and not the federal government. By severely limiting the federal government's authority to intervene in local civil rights abuses, the Cruikshank ruling severely weakened the enforcement of the 14th and 15th Amendments. It effectively dismantled federal protections for newly freed black Americans in the South, creating a legal vacuum that paved the way for decades of systematic disenfranchisement, paramilitary violence, and Jim Crow laws. So again, these things here, where they play fast and loose with the language of these things and leaves it to the interpretation of the courts. See, this is why this strategy that you hear Jeffries, Meeks, Clyburn, and them tonguing about, oh, we need to stack the courts. See, that's only kicking the can down the road. Because even if they do the so-called stack the courts, which won't happen in a racist government, what is that going to last? Maybe one generation, the next Supreme Court justices come in and flip the script, just like it has happened throughout history. This has happened.
1: It's interesting, which, you know, because in two of the cases, as you're reading the Supreme Court justice that is involved in this here, I'm going to call it racial gymnastics with these cases,
0: okay.
1: Right?
0: Okay.
1: He's there. And what, you know, as you were going through that, it made me think of John Roberts and Samuel Alito.
0: Okay.
1: You know, because both of them, they would say in the reason, you know, these Supreme Court decisions that are coming down are being navigated by them. And what is so curiously, and I'm not into it, you know, the details. So I'm looking for the mind of the Time for Awakening audience for us to be doing this kind of study to get the details. John Roberts, both of them, well, Roberts particularly, he started as a legal clerk moving towards pushing back on these civil rights the civil rights laws that were developed, which the congressman said, you know, he's the first generation since 64. It was Roberts. This was an activity that he was involved with of how to push back those that the whatever advancement that the civil rights legislation were put forward in the 60s, his you see now him being a Supreme Court justice is not just because he's there now. It's because he's been working on this since he got out of college.
0: Okay.
1: Or since when he was in college. He's been working on this. And Sam Alito too.
0: And Richard, they weren't alone. They were schooled to work on this. They were schooled to look for loopholes and ambiguous areas in these so-called rights dealing with you. They don't look for any loopholes in laws dealing with these so-called rights that appeal to average white citizens.
1: Right. Because the Federalist Society was the, when you say they were school, the development of the Federalist Society was to identify people like that so that they could be able to encourage them, nurture them, to look at these cases and figure out how to do this kind of pushback. And being clear what the pushback is, and I think it's two, in the sense of how do you deal with race without saying race? That's when you talk about ambiguous, right? And you see that the length is ambiguous from one case to another, because at one point it was okay to say we was dealing with them Negroes for them Negroes. But then that becomes, you can't say it like that when you have other kind of cases, so you have to say it differently, but the outcome is the same.
0: Yes.
1: And now you know, they could tell us, well, it's not about race, even though the outcome is the same as it relates to, this whole thing of, a majority, minority and voting rights. And what's interesting, too, is that, the time period of those cases, because what comes later is Plessy versus Ferguson.
0: Mm-hmm.
1: Separate but equal. And that's, right. So that comes in the 1890s. You talk about the 1870s, right?
0: Mm-hmm. Yes.
1: The Slaughterhouse case, 73. The other case, 76. So by 1890, they're saying, well, look, we gonna make it truly that you're separate, and that means that you're a subordinate. I guess it'll be American apartheid.
0: Yeah, exactly. Now wait a minute, Richard, because you kind of took it up. You beat me to the punch, so to speak. Let me read this article. In 1901, mm-hmm. It was a published report about the 57th Congress that had went in at that time. Now, keep in mind, what is that? The three-fifths clause. That was in the 1780s, I think.
1: The 87th.
0: Now, give me your synopsis of that, Richard. That was about political power in areas where blacks were.
1: To increase the southern states' voting numerical numbers by including the enslaved as a three-fifths of a count towards a vote.
0: Using black bodies, but they're not being represented.
1: Right.
0: Okay. Now, keep that in mind. That was in 1780-something.
1: Mm-hmm.
0: Now, see, and I'm trying to do this because some of our people feel as though these things are new. Oh, it's Trump. It's 2025. It's this and that. When I'm showing mm-hmm. that it's a mentality or a school of thought that's among the people that we're dealing with. Now, I'm going to read this. It was a description of the article in 1901. And then I'm going to read to you what they were debating in Congress. It's a couple of paragraphs on both. Listen to this. This comes from the House.gov. This is historical documents. It says, on December 6, 1901, the New York Sun printed a short story, a short history of the rise and fall of black Americans on Capitol Hill. The paper included a brief description of each black member who had served between 1870 and 1901. Under the headline, it says, "No Negro Now in Congress." The 57th Congress in 1901 to 1903 had opened the previous day. The absence of black members seemed to signal the end of a chapter of congressional history. The paper offered a retrospect on black representatives and senators, noting that during the preceding three decades, only the 50th Congress, 1887 to 1889, had not welcomed a black member because of the persistent efforts to disenfranchise the black voters, the paper acknowledged. Black Americans had entirely lost the political vantage ground granted by the 15th Amendment. The paper predicted future black candidates had little chance of winning elections in Congress. The article proved as a precedent. 28 years passed before another black representative was sworn in on Capitol Hill. Now, that was the article that was written in 1901. Mm-hmm. This was the debate that was going on in Congress when it was no black members there. Check this out. And keep in mind, keep in your mind the three-fifths clause. And also keep in mind about what Malcolm said about anything that happens on the floor of the House of Senate is the government. Check this out, Richard and the listeners. It says, on the same day that the Sun noted the absence of black members in the 57th Congress, which was that article that I read, the front page headline described Republican efforts in the House to punish Southern states for disenfranchising black voters. In January 1901, Representative Edgar Dean Crumpacker of Indiana had raised the possibility of reducing Southern influence in Congress based on the Section 2 of the 14th Amendment. Crumpacker proposed subtracting the number of disenfranchised voters from the population totals of individual states, which were used to determine the number of seats appointed to each state in the House. The House voted down his measure. Now, wait a minute. Before I continue, Richard, did you hear what this guy had proposed?
1: Right.
0: Now, keep in mind that the Republicans at that time is the Democratic Party now.
1: Right.
0: So he stated that, well, listen, you disenfranchise these people, so you need your representation cut because they're not participating in the election process. You follow what I'm saying?
1: Right. There you go. Mm-hmm.
0: Now, check this out. This is what he proposed. Let me continue. It says, Crumpacker proposed subtracting the number of the disenfranchised voters from the population totals of individual states, which were used to determine the number of seats appropriated to each state in the House. The House voted down his measure. At the start of the 57th Congress, the Republican majority had increased significantly, and Crumpacker urged his colleagues to renew his efforts. In early 1902, Charles William Frederick Dick of Ohio proposed an investigation to determine the relationship between the congressional representation of states that had disenfranchised black voters and the voting totals in those states' congressional elections. Ultimately, the proposed reduction efforts were rejected by the House during the debate. Representatives Thomas Spite of Mississippi, a Confederate veteran turned newspaper publisher, boasted that the state of Mississippi's constitution was designed to disenfranchise.
1: Mm.
0: And this is a quote. I will not deny that the leading purpose was to eliminate the Negro from the political equation. He added that the South would rather have no congressional representation rather than return again to the state of affairs existing during Reconstruction, when African Americans exercised their right to vote. Now, that's a direct quote from this guy. He said the Mississippi Constitution was designed to disenfranchise, and evidently it still exists today.
1: Right.
0: Now, the one thing I wanted the people to notice, that this guy, Edward Crumpacker, said, well, wait a minute. You got, and it's all about political power. It's not about Crumpacker caring anything about black people voting. But they were just using that to fight against one another. Mm-hmm. So he said, listen here, y'all getting these seats and winning, you didn't disenfranchise all these voters, but you're using their numbers. You can't do that. We need to do so. Then it says when the Republican bloc had become the overwhelming majority, he was encouraging his colleagues to introduce it again. And one of them did. But you see, it was voted down. So that only adds to, they didn't care nothing about black people voting, but it was all about power.
1: Right. And to the context, I take it that that we're raising this from is that even when where you started with Representative Jackson making that statement of the concern of the voting rights, it's, you know, should we be really focusing on that? It's about power. It's not just about disenfranchising. And it's when we say, and should we, when we say it's about power, it's about them being whites who the majority wanting to be assured that they have the power in those districts that they exist compared to the blacks that are in those districts. That's the question I have. That is that about recognizing, even within this period there, saying we did this. Mississippi saying we did it to make sure that they wouldn't get power. We ensuring that. And we're ensuring it in the state law, in the voting right process. And that's, you said that's 19, that was 1901. Well, so they're in the heart of Plessy.
0: Well, that particular debate happened in 1902. So, yeah, it's the same period.
1: You know, so, and I'm just reacting for Elliot, because the separate but equal, you would think if black people are congregated in geographical proximity and political districts, that they would be representing a certain amount of proportional power based off of that you know, tight relationship. But if the dominant society is already structuring, even if you're in proportional relationship to each other, that still doesn't mean in the electoral process and in the power of the machine, the Republic, because black people were Republicans. 1901, right? 1902?
0: Mm-hmm.
1: Right? This is Republicans talking about black people. As you said, later on, that's after the 60s, 70s, those same Republicans, they switch and they become Democrats. Is that the way it went?
0: He said, yeah. Yeah. Boy. Wow.
1: So, yeah, I mean, that's why I'm raising the point. This is about power. And even if we have the numbers, we can still, based off of the construction, still not have power based off of the vote. Because you would think, unless you don't vote, or unless you don't take control of the political machinery, you don't still have the power to move the resources. Because the major thing of this the education, 1955, 1964, it wasn't just that we wanted to be around you. It was the resources that were being given was being given to the whites and they weren't given to the blacks. Mm-hmm. So we had schools, we were paying taxes, but we weren't getting the proportional representation. We weren't getting the proportional allocation for the political participation that we were engaged in.
0: And that's still, the basis of that still hasn't changed.
1: And that gets into the why.
0: Now, Richard, before we break, I want you to kind of go into a little bit of that, because I kind of led up to what was going on during that period. You see that it was a 28-year period from 1902 until I think they said a Illinois a black was elected to Congress. Mm-hmm. And then, look, what, 10 years after that, or close to 10 to 12 years after that, they had that conference that you were talking about, mm-hmm. about a Southern strategy. So mm-hmm. talk a little bit about that before we break.
1: Well, I mean, this here is in the Southern Conference on Race Relations is in 1942. So what has happened where you left off in 1902 and that and Plessy is that the two major things, right? The First World War occurred, right? And the first migration occurs. The Southern blacks are dealing with two things, because they're dealing with white terrorism. You're laying out how the political terrorism is being at the federal level and at the state level. I'm harping on what, you know, because it's so clear, right? What the representative from Mississippi said, like, we intended this to happen, mm-hmm. right? That's at the state level. But you also raise it, they're having a debate at the federal level. And we ain't saying the government, we're saying white representatives of political power that is Congress at the federal level, and white representatives that have political power at the state level is talking about how they see black people. But the First World War goes on, and the South now is engaged, but the North need workers. And so the South is trying to hold black people under control, and black people are, you know, leaving. And then the North is saying, come up here and we got industrial jobs for you. And blacks then are going into the military saying, we are Americans too. This is about citizenship. This is about, what is that? That thing about, you know, like you want the rights of men. We in the South, we know when people's rights are being taken away, and we're willing to fight for this country to demonstrate that we have rights too. And when it happens, they come back. That's the First World War. They come back, and what do they come under? The same terrorism. And we see it in the lynching. Mm-hmm. So we're talking about from 1914 into 1920s, right?
0: Yeah.
1: Then the Depression comes. So now, yes, whites don't have anything, but proportionally, blacks don't have more. And they still are dealt with white terrorism. Plessy is still in place. But they're dealing with white terrorism. So this is the South. And it doesn't matter. And as you said, they still ain't got political. Their political representation is not their effectiveness at the state level or the county levels are why white terrorism is coming after them, because they're separate. They're able to vote and they're doing their thing to the best of their ability. Well, I'm trying to get to 42. Because what they're noticing that, especially after their sons come back, and they are being killed after sharing their lives, after giving their lives supposedly for the free world, the white world. And here they come back and they're being killed. Then they get in the depression and they're organizing with whites, but they're organizing for, you know, a scarcity because there's nothing there to where the point of Roosevelt had to put in, you know, those plans. And still, black people, Social Security, all those things, black people are denied.
0: Yeah, the New Deal, which which was no deal.
1: Mm-hmm. And then what happens? World War II. Right? Now we're in World War II, and the Southern blacks said, wool up. Now, this is a certain group of black Southern blacks, and this is where the Southern Conference come at. And I have to say, Elliot, between I'm using your ending point, 1902 to 1940, Harry Hayward had put forward that we should take the five states under what he called, that's 1928, the Black Belt Thesis. Most of the Southern blacks, institutional blacks, because they said he was a communist. That's a communist. No, we can't. No, we're not. And he's saying most of black people are in the South. Most of black people are in these five states. We should, you know, take these states and operate as a nation within a nation, or as, you know, to come out of being a colonized people. We should operate from the perspective of self-determination, like any other national group. We got the numbers, we got the land, we're in the location, we could do that. I'm gonna call it, some people argue, I shouldn't use this term, the elite blacks were not into that for a couple of reasons. And again, look into Harry Hayward and look into the Black Belt Thesis. Du Bois come back in 1934 with his thing of the Negro nation within a nation. We should organize all that, and looking at the South, looking at the trauma that white political terrorism, white military terrorism is occurring on black folks in these segregated, right? Because it's still, plus it's still in fact, so separate but unequal, segregated area. We should organize ourselves to be a nation within a nation. That's 1934. And then, so now we move into the Second World War, and that's where this Southern Conference on Race Relations come into being. And you know, in reading this, and you were just as, what's the word I want to use, the assemblage, it was 56 members that came to this conference. A lot weren't preachers. They were from educational institutions.
0: Educators, yeah.
1: Yeah, I mean, right?
0: Yeah.
1: I think that's important. And the two things that I just want to, you know, just start, because it sets the framework to what we're talking about in relationship. Now, remember, you had two theories that black people came up with, that how we could be able to organize from a self-determining perspective and deal with white domination. And they were rejected by a certain group of black institutional leaders. Right?
0: Mm-hmm.
1: The thing that got me to try to make this point of, this is how they seen themselves, that when they said the purpose of the conference. And it's just two points, and then we can come back and we can have discussion about it if we wish. But they said the purpose then of this conference is to try to do something about this developing situation. We are proposing to set forth in certain articles of cooperation just what the Negro wants. and is expecting the post-war South and nation, instead of letting the demagogues guess what we want, we are proposing to make our wants and aspirations a matter of record so clear that he who runs may read. Now, I guess when they say he who runs, they're talking about the elected officials.
0: Yes.
1: Right?
0: Yeah.
1: So those elected, even those white elected officials, will be clear of what the blacks of the South want from them when they go into those positions. I think that's maybe considered an agenda,
0: mm-hmm.
1: right? That they're making it clear to whoever wins, doesn't matter, right? A matter record so clear that he runs may read. We are hoping in this way to challenge the constructive cooperation of that element of the white South who expressed themselves as desirous of a new deal for the Negroes of the South. And it's a part that I wanted in the second paragraph that I thought was so important to reemphasize the point that you're making, that we were put in and they were clear of, even in that. In our articles of cooperation, we are seeking for a common denominator of constructive actions for Negroes and this group of whites who are doing many of the things we want done and cannot do ourselves. In other words, we are proposing a draft of a new charter of race relations in the South. The old charter is paternalistic. I thought this was the, I don't know if you would agree when you read it, Elliot, that was like, they were clear that they were being treated like children.
0: Mm-hmm.
1: It didn't matter how much money you had. It didn't matter how educated you were. It didn't matter how light-skinned you were, how dark-skinned you were, how successful you were in your business enterprise. As they seen it, black people in that moment was still being treated like children.
0: Mm-hmm. That's what they wrote.
1: And traditional. And we want a new charter that fraternalized and scientific. For the old charter is not compatible with the manhood and the security of the Negro. Neither it is compatible with the dignity and self-respect of the South. It ever leaves the South morally on the defense. The Negro has paid the full price of citizenship in the South and nation, and the Negro wants to enjoy the full exercise of this citizenship, no matter, no more, and no less. That sounds like a little bold to me, Elliot. That sounds like they're clear, like enough is enough.
0: And wait a minute, Richard, this was a quote unquote different class of black people that was saying this.
1: Right. And the thing that got me to make the comparison, because I brought up about how they said, how earlier, Harry Haywood and W.E.B. Du Bois offered a theory of how we should be able to organize so that we can be able to not be in a paternalistic relationship, right? But they rejected that. And in this convention, this conference, they reemphasized this. They said, no cleavage desire. The purpose of this conference then is not succession. But Plessy was still in place.
0: Yep.
1: Elliot, I get into, I read things and maybe I'll be taking it off. And that's why we have the Time for Waking the Audience, to look into, and I have you to, bring me back because, to make sure, wait a minute, you're going a little too far out with this. But they are saying they want to make clear that they're not secessionists. which is separation. They ain't looking about separation. Where the boys in Hayward were saying, well, I think we need to separate. But the reality is, maybe I'm not right. Doesn't Plessy already create the separation?
0: Yes.
1: Am I off, Elliot?
0: But Richard, listen, I agree with everything you're saying. But these type of conversations, however we feel about it now, and looking at it now, because it's important to look at these perspectives, because this is our history here. However we looking at it now, these conversations need to be had in present day.
1: Yes, yes.
0: But they're being stopped by the same folks that these men were dealing with at that time.
1: Right.
0: They didn't want your participation at that time, basically. But now, in 2026, or when I'm saying 2026, in the 21st century, they want a degree of your participation, but they want it under severe control.
1: Right.
0: Now, Richard, let me say something before we take a break. Because I'm looking at, and our ancestors here that wrote this, like you said, they were college deans and professors of black schools. But they broke this down to different stratas of life in the black community, among black people, both well-to-do and not so well-to-do blacks.
1: Mm-hmm.
0: Let me read this one because it got education, it got service occupations, industry and labor, political and civil rights. But let me go down to the farmers and see if anything has changed. Let me read this. Now, it's a glaring thing that has changed. But let me, after I read it in totality, I'll ask the question to the listeners, being that we have had farmers on here, both individual farmers and Mr. Boyd, Mr. Burrell, who's head of farmers groups, organizations of thousands of farmers. Let me read the part about agriculture, Richard. There's a couple of paragraphs. It says, the South is the most rural section of the nation. Negroes, who constitute 33% of its population, are responsible for an important share of the agricultural production on Southern farms. We recognize the South as economically handicapped and that many of its disabilities are deeply rooted in agricultural maladjustments. To win the war, there is need for increased production of food, fiber, and fats. In the present organization of agriculture, Negroes are a large part of the sharecropping and tenant farm groups, with a great majority of the rural Negro workers are in this class. Circumstances deny the Negro farmers sufficient opportunity to make his full contribution as a citizen. We suggest the following measures as a means of increasing production in this area: raising the status and spirit of the Negro farmers, and of improving the region's contribution to the total war effort. Number one, establishment of sufficient safeguards in the system of Tennessee to promote the development of land and home ownership and more security of the land by written contracts, longer lease terms, higher wages, farm wages for workers, and balanced farm programs, including food and feed crop for present tenants and day laborers. Number two, adequate federal assistance to Negro farmers should be provided on an equitable basis. The war effort can be materially aided if adequate provisions are made now for the interpretation of governmental policies for rural Negro farmers. Number three, the equitable distribution of funds for teaching agriculture in the Negro land grant colleges to provide agricultural research and experimentation for Negro farmers. Number four, the appointment of qualified Negroes to governmental planning and policymaking bodies concerned with the common farmer and the membership of the Negro farmers in general farm organizations and economic cooperatives to provide appropriate representation and to secure maximum benefits to our common wealth. Look at that, Richard. Look at mm-hmm. that. Look at that.
1: Mm-hmm.
0: Now, none of these things were ever meant. None of them. And the only thing that changed was that top part, which it says the rural South and the 33% of the rural South constitutes African-American farm. That has changed drastically. But the other things that it's mentioning there about things that was needed by our farmers has never been met. But blacks have went into positions of power, and they hadn't fought for these things here. I mean, they talk like they're fighting for it, but there's no teeth behind it.
1: And it's so, I mean, you know, as you say, Elliot, the thing is so, what's so... And there's many, and we can see at different points in our history. So it is not like we, we don't have theory and strategies, right? I mean, black people since we've been here, but it's something, this internal tension that we can't overlook. And even in this document, you can see why, in my opinion, why we don't have a consistency. I would be, there for those of us who are about succession, you would still need to have, you would want to have for your families, for your kin, you would want them to be able to implement what they laid out here. Would you disagree with me, Elliot?
0: Oh, no.
1: I mean, even if you wanted to go leave this country, you would want to leave and know that your people is secure with a plan like this.
0: But Richard, see, that's where leadership comes in. See, you some of our people say, "Oh, we don't need no leadership," especially when you mentioned that we need to develop leadership. Their mind, mm-hmm. or some of our people's minds, goes immediately towards this Democratic and Republican bullcrap that we're dealing with here. I'm not talking mm-hmm. about that, and I know that you're not. We're talking about conscious leadership that's going to help the people move forward. We had leadership before we was enslaved in this country. That's what I'm talking about. Conscious leadership has to be developed, not just stuff that we're seeing. And believe me, before this program's over, I'm going to show a couple things here that shows you why we need other leadership.
1: And if I may, Elliot, before you do go to break, because I think this goes to, when we have like people like Dr. Fox on and we're talking about the mindset, you talk about the mind, you have to have, I mean, the basis of this program and the exchange we have with the time forward is that we need a particular type of mindset, right? In order to even create the kind of leaders that we want, we got to have a certain kind of mindset. And I think in this document, it shows a mindset, even if it's placed within the period, that I have to put myself out there, Elliot, and say, I would say it's something, that has to be changed. And I would say that it's a mindset that exists today. If I can get to this, they said, to be sure, our task is a delicate one, but delicate tasks are never impossible. If performed by men who are not themselves delicate in spirit, I agree with that. More often, the firm handling of delicate issues proves the wiser course the matter handled in Fernal Hall was delicate, but it was firmly handled and the world thereby was blessed. So in this historical meeting today, whatever advanced step we may make in race relations would rebound to the advantages of the South and the nation, no less than it to the advancement of the Negro. But this is where it goes, and I'm going to skip where he says, the greater tragedy of critical situation lies not in the impairment of circumstances and fortune, but of spirit. Should our just demands be denied by the white South, we can still appeal to the conscience of the nation. That's Elliot, that colonel, we've always been appealing. Somebody rescue me in saying if I'm wrong. We've always been appealing to the conscience of the nation. And when we say the nation, to the conscience of white folk, white power.
0: Yeah.
1: Am I wrong?
0: No, you're absolutely right.
1: So even where it starts off, recognizing the power you got to have, the spirit you got to have, in there, that's the motivation to be a man. As one of the clips you say, Brother Martin Luther King said, don't let them take your manhood, right? That's the spirit of being. But this here thing to the conscience of the nation and failing here, we can appeal to the Supreme Court of history before the great white throne of the future. See, something in there, Elliot, got to change. I'm gonna stop there. Because it got me a little upset, I apologize to y'all. It's just because this is a thinking. When we look at 2026, and we look at even from 72 to 2026, when we're talking about even the black elected officials, the black the black leadership class, those other organizations, and then they come back with being practical. What they're saying is they're trying to deal with this here, trying to touch the conscience of this nation more than being motivated that we know how difficult this is going to be to work in our own self-interest with this environment. And in spite of that, we know the sacrifices that we're now, and they get ready to send black boys to World War II.
0: At that time.
1: Truman, exactly. Right. And that was segregated armies. And I think that they didn't even want them in. I mean, at first, they didn't even want black soldiers with white soldiers. Maybe I'm going off. I'll leave it alone.
0: We're going to take a brief break. And when we come back, we'll continue the discussion. Richard, I want to add to the conversation a couple of things that had just recently happened and see what the people think about this. You can get involved, too, in the conversation by dialing 215-490-9832. That's 215-490-9832. Time for an awakening. We're in open forum, and we'll be right back.

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0: We are the watchmen on the wall. You are too. You watch with a political eye. We watch from a spiritual eye. But we're supposed to be the watchmen for the people that vote for us. The sad thing is the people vote, but they don't give you the money to run your campaigns. So here come big business.
1: How are you? How are you, Judge? How are you, Alderman? How are you, Congressman? How are you? How are you, Reverend? Well, what can I do for you today, Reverend?
0: You can't do nothing for me. See, that's what we got to be careful of. We got to be careful of who we bow down to. But see, when you get in your congregation and you talk this Jesus, this powerful Jesus that's sitting at the right hand of the Father with all power in his hand, then you go with your hat in your hand to the governor, to the mayor, to the president, begging for some crumbs. You have sold your God cheap.

They are between 38 and 50 million people in the United States of America who are poverty-stricken, making income less than the poverty level. And yet, this is the richest nation in the history of the world. Our national gross product this year will go beyond $800 billion. And yet, there are between 38 and 50 million people who are poverty-stricken. Now, there's something wrong. A lot of people are afraid to say it. But I don't mind saying it. You see, somebody said to me the other night, don't you think, Dr. King, you are going to have to start speaking more in terms of the administration's policy? Because since you started talking against the war in Vietnam, it's hurt the budget of your organization, and people who once respected you don't respect you anymore. And I had to look over and say, sir, I'm sorry, but you don't know me. I'm not a consensus leader. I don't determine what is right and wrong by looking at the budget of my organization. And I don't determine what is right and wrong by taking a Gallup poll of the majority opinion. And so because there's something wrong, our struggle must continue.

some of us see the United States as the righteous empire, imperialism, colonies and the colonized. Either you were on our side or you were on the side of evil. This is a war of good versus evil, and of course our side is the good side, our track record to the contrary notwithstanding. This is a war of right versus wrong, with our side being right, including our extermination of the Indians, our enslavement of the Africans, our training of assassins, our

African chattel slave trade. No, our absolute arrogance in refusing to acknowledge any wrongdoing in the slave trade. We won't even say, I am sorry, and it's probably because we ain't sorry. Like I have said for years, if we repent, we just might have to repay. And we ain't about to repay. We can repay the Jews, we can repay the Japanese, but we ain't about to repay the Africans, because this is America. United we stand, and in God we trust. That's what you got on your money, but that ain't hardly what you got on your mind. What we trust in is the almighty dollar, our money and our military. We have a righteous empire, imperialism, colonies and the colonized. And you're either on our side or you're on the wrong side.

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1: Welcome back to Time for an Awakening. It's 7:48 on this Sunday edition of Time for an Awakening. We're in open forum this evening. Anything that's on your mind, you can give us a call. We'll talk about it. And you can reach the program by dialing 215-490-9832. That's 215-490-9832. You know what? I meant to mention at the beginning of the program, Richard, I don't know whether you knew it, Mr. Farrakhan lost his wife. Sister Khadija, Mother Khadija Farrakhan. They had been married for 72 years.
2: Yeah.
1: 72 years. She was born in 1935. She was 90. She would have been the same age. Well, she, my mother, if she was still here in physical form, she would be 90. They were born the same year. But just wanted to give my condolences to Mr. Farrakhan, and I know he can't hear me. I don't know who I am, but at least we touched some, you know, some of the folks that have been close to him. We had him on the program, and then we kind of interacted with him through them. Akbar Muhammad's been on with us, Sister Ava Muhammad. Both of them had made transition, but again, just want to give my condolences to Mr. Farrakhan for the loss of his wife of 72 years. Richard, and that's another thing too. Now, I just played those clips with Dr. King and what he said, and Minister Farrakhan and what he said. And then what both of them said in those clips goes in direct, it fits like a glove to what I'm about to share with the listeners. But listen, I play those clips all the time and the people hear them. But I want to play them again just so it can be fresh in your mind when I read this press release that was issued. Let me play first Dr. King's and what he stated. Listen to the last portion of what he was saying.
3: There are between 38 and 50 million people in the United States of America who are poverty-stricken, making income less than the poverty level. And yet, this is the richest nation in the history of the world. Our national gross product this year will go beyond $800 billion. And yet, there are between 38 and 50 million people who are poverty-stricken. Now, there's something wrong. A lot of people are afraid to say it. But I don't mind saying it. You see, somebody said to me the other night, don't you think, Dr. King, you are going to have to start speaking more in terms of the administration's policy? Because since you started talking against the war in Vietnam, it's hurt the budget of your organization, and people who once respected you don't respect you anymore. And I had to look over and say, sir, I'm sorry, but you don't know me. I'm not a consensus leader. I don't determine what is right and wrong by looking at the budget of my organization. And I don't determine what is right and wrong by

0: taking a Gallup poll of the majority opinion. And so because there's something wrong, our struggle must continue.
1: Now, he said there's something wrong here, Richard. It's something wrong, he kept saying. Let me play Minister Farrakhan and what he said. Keep in mind the theme of what these men are saying in this. That's why I like to play those clips so it can really sink in to the people's psyche.
2: We are the watchmen on the wall. You are too. You watch with a political eye. We watch from a spiritual eye. But we're supposed to be the watchmen for the people that vote for us. The sad thing is the people vote, but they don't give you the money to run your campaigns. So here come big business.
3: How are you, Judge? How are you, Alderman? How are you, Congressman? How are you? How are you, Reverend? Well, what can I do for you today, Reverend?
2: You can't do nothing for me. See, that's what we got to be careful of. We got to be careful of who we bow down to. But see, when you get in your congregation and you talk this Jesus, this powerful Jesus that's sitting at the right hand of the Father with all power in his hand, then you go with your hat in your hand to the governor, to the mayor, to the president, begging for some crumbs. You have sold your God cheap. The white man downtown disrespect all of us.
1: Yeah. Now, the reason I played those again, Richard, with emphasis on what those men was talking about. Let me read this because it just happened the 16th. So it happened the 15th. The 15th. It happened 2 weeks ago.
4: Mm-hmm.
1: It was a press release to faith leaders briefing. Black faith leaders. Understanding, and the subject was understanding the Johnson Amendment. Now, let me read this. Let it sink in. Keep in mind what you heard Dr. King say in spirit, and you heard what Minister Farrakhan just said. Let me read this to you. It says, faith leaders and faith-based organizations, your voice matters now more than ever. Join Congressman Glenn Ivey and James Clyburn, chair of the Democratic Faith Working Group, for a timely briefing on the Johnson Amendment and what it means for your church, nonprofit, and faith communities across the country. And it's Monday, June the 15th, so it has passed. It says, what faith leaders need to know. Hear directly from attorney C.K. Butterfield. He was a former congressman. As we discuss 3 points, what houses of worship and nonprofits can and cannot do. Number 2, potential policy changes and their impact on faith communities. Number 3, how to protect your congregation's mission while remaining civically engaged. Now, the organizers of this is Glenn Ivey, James Clyburn, and C.K. Butterfield. Mm. Now, the last I checked, and maybe some of the Time for Awakening audiences can cue me in because a lot of them smarter than me. Glenn Ivey is not a pastor that I know of. Neither is Clyburn or C.K. Butterfield. In fact, they said he's an attorney. But we do know one thing from all three of these men, that they know how to take money. In fact, I played you the clip where Glenn Ivey said, no, I'm not going to stop taking money from Israel. So they know how to take money. So in essence, they're meeting with black churches to keep them in line where they can still keep getting money from the government. This is from the government.
4: Right.
1: Now, the special guest faith leaders, because those clowns, I don't want to say that, those men I just read in the beginning, Ivey, Clyburn, and Butterfield, they're not ministers. They're coming there to tell ministers, black ministers, how they can keep getting money. Here's the ministers that's going to be there. Reverend Al Sharpton of the National Action Network, Bishop Joel R. People Sr. of the City of Praise Family Ministries, and Reverend Dr. Cedric Roberts, Senior Pastor of Jubilee FFC. Faith leaders have always played a vital role in strengthening our communities and speaking to issues of our time. As laws and policies continue to evolve, it's important that clergy and faith organizations understand those changes and how to affect their work and the people they serve. And how these rules might affect their mission. I mean, are you kidding me? I mean, you just heard those two voices, one as an ancestor and one as an older elder.
4: Mm-hmm.
1: Talk about these religious groups taking money from these people. So you got three black. See, that's why we need to develop conscious leadership. Because before we had so-called elected leadership, the pastors was the leaders in the community.
4: Right.
1: So you got black elected officials that know how to take money going to tell these pastors how they can keep taking money, how they can keep getting money, how it won't affect their mission, so-called mission, and how they can stay in line with the Johnson Amendments, which is from the government.
4: Yeah.
1: Now, let me read that just in case, because I wasn't familiar with no Johnson Amendments. Let me read this. The Johnson Amendments is a provision in the U.S. tax code that prohibits 501c3s, nonprofits, and organizations, including religious institutions, charities, from endorsing or opposing political candidates for public office. Named after then-Senator Lyndon Johnson, it added to the Internal Revenue Code in 1954. In exchange for enjoying your tax-exempt status and receiving tax-deductible donations, these organizations must adhere to strict nonpartisanism. What is prohibited? Endorsing or opposing candidates, contributing organizational funds to political campaigns, and publishing and distributing statements that favor specific candidates. What is allowed? Organizations can conduct nonpartisan voter education and registration drives, host political forums to do apolitical forums that do not favor any candidate, and lobbying for or against specific policy issues. Individual faith leaders and citizens are also free to endorse candidates in their personal capacity. And now, Richard, the last time I looked, anytime these white and black elected officials want to run for office, they're always up in the black church, right up there in the pulpit. So what am I seeing here? Well, what the hell is this?
4: Mm-hmm. Yeah, you know what, Elliot, though, what comes to my mind in that, and that may be totally off, because I'm running off of the opposition, that black people, you know, who attend these organizations, who are not voting, they're dissatisfied now more than ever.
1: Yes, absolutely.
4: You know, I'm one to say, as you said, that the era after the 70s, the new leadership class made the final transition over the last 50 years from the ministers to the elected officials. And what they have to, but the people is more, even the older ones, but this is more still in the churches. And if people are dissatisfied, then they got the new leadership class got to get the old leadership class in line so that they can get the people in line so that they won't have no resistance as things continue to tighten.
1: Yeah, well, it's obviously they're doing that and more because they get, and listen, it's Clyburn, Ivey, and Butterfield, even though he's a former congressman, they have been directed to go to these black churches.
4: Right.
1: So, I mean, come on. Some of our people got to wake up. They got to wake up. They got to. And, you know, last week, I'm going to throw this out there too, Richard. Last week, we talked with Reverend Pinckney and also Charles Barron. Because they were involved in the Black is Back Coalition, because there's 17 independent black organizations around the country that use the training school to train interested young black men and women how to become leaders in their communities, and its principles and planks that they need to adhere to and to advance in the community. And similar to, because Reverend Pinckney always tells the story of when Minister Farrakhan sat in his living room with the guy that's the mayor now in Benton Harbor and told him about working with the community and Reverend Pinckney and don't double cross the people, which he got in there and did just the opposite.
4: Right.
1: But you know, they were talking about Reverend Pinckney and Brother Barron had did a kind of like a class at the training school, the training sessions. I think it was for 4 days. I think it was in Florida. Now, the reason I'm saying that is because, and again, I thank Brother Maurice sent me this, and this is the 2026 CBC Institute Political Leadership Development Boot Camp. Now, they're having one. Now, let me read this. It says, today we proudly welcome a new class of future leaders, campaign professionals, advocates, and change makers from across the country to the 2026 CBC Institute Political Leadership Development Boot Camp. For more than two decades, the CBC Institute's boot camp has equipped participants with skills, strategies, confidence needed to succeed in the political arena, from grassroots organizing and voter engagement to fundraising, communications, and campaign leadership. Over the next 7 days, our attendees will engage in intense training led by seasoned political experts, participate in hands-on workshops, put their knowledge to the test through a real-world campaign simulation. They will learn, to take it to build, manage, and win campaigns while developing leadership skills that will serve them for years to come. What began as a vision to train highly skilled individuals ready to serve in a campaign role anywhere in America has grown into a network of more than 1,000 alumni making an impact on campaigns and communities nationwide. To our boot camp participants, we are honored to have you here. Prepare to learn, grow, work, and lead. The future of leadership is in this room. We can't wait to see what you'll accomplish. Welcome to the CBC Institute family. Let's get to work. Now, they're having this leadership boot camp. They are.
4: Right.
1: Now, we already know who has developed this. If you remember when we talked about it's a black guy. That's a it's a Jewish, so-called, well, he's a Jewish black guy that's working with AIPAC and others going around to HBCUs recruiting young blacks to be politicians, basically. They ain't recruiting young blacks to get into STEM, to be doctors, to be dentists. It ain't about that. They're recruiting these young blacks, bright blacks from these HBCUs to be in politics. So this is just an extension of that, Richard. Now, let me say this. Now, this boot camp is going to be held in Mississippi. You know, I shared it with Brother Patrick because he didn't know. He's down in that area.
4: Right.
1: It's
4: right.
1: Going to be in Tunica, Mississippi on August 6th to the 8th. Now, check this out. The ad says partner with a purpose. And they're looking for corporate sponsors because it's a golf tournament. You're going down there to show the seriousness of dealing with a corrupt, racist government and strategies to help our people move forward. And you're interested in corporate sponsors for a golf tournament at this training session. I mean, wait a minute, Richard. What am I talking about? See, is this some type of alternative universe? You're going down there to play golf and ask corporate sponsors to donate. See, this is where the money, this is where the corruption, this is the same thing that Butterfield, Ivy, and Clyburn is meeting with black churches. They know how to get this money from these people.
4: Right.
1: And just like Minister Furcon says in that clip, you make the white man downtown disrespect all of us because they figure that all of us can be brought. All we got to do, I'll talk to Richard, give him some money. He ain't got no morality. He'll turn and do whatever we want because they do it. Now, here's another thing that's strange. You asking corporate sponsors to get behind what you're doing. Policy, the mantra is policy, power, and possibility. Tunica, Mississippi, the 2026 training session, August 6th to 8th. And you're looking for corporate sponsors. If you're interested in being a corporate sponsor, you call this number. Now, they're looking for corporate sponsors. But you just got done at the end of May. Now, let me read this again and reaffirm it with our listeners. Congressional Black Caucus demands corporations oppose the voting rights rollback. This came out the end of May the 28th. The Congressional Black Caucus sent letters to hundreds of corporations this week urging them to recommit to protecting democratic and civil rights following the Supreme Court's ruling last month that dismantled aspects of the Voting Rights Act. The CBC noted that many of the businesses received letters had pledged to support the John Lewis Voting Rights Act 5 years before, on the first anniversary of the late lawmaker's passing. At that time, the corporation spoke clearly about the importance of protecting democratic participation in advancing racial equity, the CBC said, adding, today those commitments are being tested. For those companies that previously chose to speak, this moment demands the courage and consistency. For those that did not, this is a defining opportunity to stand on the right side of history, the letter from the CBC stated. Over 250 corporations received letters from the CBC. Around 200 of them had signed a pledge 5 years prior. Companies that received the letters had previously promised to support black voting rights, including Facebook, which is Meta, Google, Nestle's USA, Sony Music Group, Tesla, Target, Warby Parker, and others. Now, wait a minute. Let me go back, Richard. Here we go with a Twilight Zone moment. Now, you ask these companies. Now, they're supposed to have a deadline for them to answer. And I checked, and none of them has answered this letter that was sent out to the 250 corporations. But you send letter to Meta. Meta dismantled their affirmative action or their DEI, so to speak. So did Google, Tesla. That ain't that Elon Musk's company?
4: Yeah, yeah.
1: Target. There was a boycott against Target because they did dismantled affirmative action. And the only ones that since were interested in working with them is Uncle Tom traders like Jay-Z. He signs a big deal to work with them.
4: Mm-hmm.
1: And some of our people that don't understand it, they're running out, especially some young people, running out to see him at a concert. He was just here at a Roots picnic.
4: Right.
1: You got Tesla, Target mentioned here, Meta. I mean, are you kidding? You asking these companies to get behind? What are you talking about? Listen, those are the same companies they're going to ask to give money to this golf tournament they're having at this training session. These same companies going to look for an opportunity to coerce and recruit other young blacks that are interested in politics. See, this is why we need to develop new leadership. This is why I give all the support that I can to people like Charles Barron, to people like Omalu Yeshitela, to Khalid. Well, he's gone, but the organization is still here. To Nnamdi Lumumba, to Kamal Franklin, to all of those individual leadership formations that are working to change this dynamic. We can't change it by just sitting and talking and complaining about these capitulated leadership. We have to do something about it.
4: True that.
1: Yeah, I just wanted to throw that out there, Richard. And another thing too, let me before I go, because I got a few people that have been sitting online, and I know they want to have something to say. Let me, if I could pull it up, I want to share this with the listeners here. I think it's here somewhere. The Congressional Black Caucus had put out a press release of some of the initiatives that they're working on. I had it here. You know what I'll do? I'll go to the phones and I'll come back to it because I know I had it here somewhere. And I wanted to kind of read to them some of the things that the caucus was working on or supposedly working on, because they wanted to alert the black community that they was working in these vans. In fact, let me play this. I want to play it because the Center for American Progress is like a political think tank.
4: Right.
1: It's basically a white Democratic think tank. They got blacks involved, but the origin of it is basically it's white. So they called Jeffries there to speak to the Center for American Progress. And let me share with the listeners some of the things he stated and see if you hear you being mentioned there. Because some of our people, they're waving pom-poms. It's almost like he's a junior Obama. They can't wait till he's the Speaker of the House. You know, some of our people don't learn, because when the other guy went and he didn't do anything directed towards you. In fact, he told you that he wasn't going to do anything to help you. So let's hear Jeffrey's agenda and some of the things that he mentions here at this Center for American Progress.
5: Lear? Welcome back to the CAP Ideas Conference.
6: Morning. Great to be here.
5: Yeah, it's a real honor for us to have you here. I want to get into what you have to live in the day in and day out in the current Congress, but I want to take us to a happier place to begin with. It's January 3rd, 2027. You've just been sworn in as Speaker of the House. See, they're happy already. what are the two or three big things you're going to want to get done for the American people when that happens?
6: Well, thank you, John, for your friendship and your leadership. And to NERA, so appreciate you, and to everyone here in the CAP family. It's great to be back. You know, I think our focus, and we're going to continue to relentlessly make this clear over the next few months in advance of taking back control of the House of Representatives. And then when we do, in the next Congress, we want to focus on cost, we want to focus on care, and we want to focus on combating corruption. But there's a related issue, excuse me, that we need to deal that we need to deal with, and that is dramatic reform to the fact that the system is rigged against everyday Americans to benefit, you know, the elites. And that's going to require massive campaign finance reform, massive electoral reform, and yes, massive Supreme Court reform as well.
5: I want to come back to the court, and I want, and particularly the Cali decision. You know, speaking of extremism, let's talk a little bit about redistricting. Trump started this off, tried to urge all the MAGA state legislative bodies, to redistrict in the middle of term. Democrats have fought back. In California, we lost that Supreme Court case in Virginia, tried to really push back. But I think we've now created a cycle that the American people must sit back and wonder about. Added to that is this Calais decision, which gutted the Voting Rights Act. They had done a lot already to weaken the Voting Rights Act, endorse extreme partisan redistricting. But going forward, what's the strategy to get a level playing field for the, in the...
6: Yeah, well, because of, you know, the Republican gerrymandering scheme had been a complete and total failure, with Democrats fighting back aggressively until they were aided and abetted by the Calais decision and an egregious decision by the Virginia Supreme Court, 4-3 decision, partisan decision, completely unacceptable, to overturn the will of more than 3 million Virginia voters. Now, we're still going to win 2 seats minimum in Virginia, and then we're going to work as hard as we can in advance of 2028 to restore that 10-1 map, because that's what the voters decided would be appropriate moving forward. Now, notwithstanding, you know, the Calais decision and what happened in Virginia, you know, our assessment is that the Republicans may have netted, when it's all said and done, in terms of what's happening in the South right now, maybe 3 or 4 seats in this environment, which means that they will go perhaps from +3, which is where we started, narrowest majority that any party has had in the Congress since 1930, the Great Depression, to maybe +6 or +7. We needed to flip 24 seats, John, as you recall, with the help of many of the people in this room and people all across the country. We flipped 40. 31 of those seats were in districts that Donald Trump had just won. And so we only need to flip a fraction of those, even given all of the gerrymandering that they've done, aided and abetted by these two Supreme Court decisions. We only need to flip a fraction of those in order to take back control of the House. And I can tell you right now, as a guarantee, we are taking back control of the United States House of Representatives in November.
1: Now, Richard, you know, you heard him talking about politics and the Democratic Party.
4: Right.
1: Now, the last time I checked, the backbone of the Democratic Party, the one who goes in there and traditionally votes 90%, I think it was a little less with Harris. But Biden got 90%. Hillary Clinton got Obama got 95 or 96%. The ones that is black people. I didn't hear their name mentioned at all by him. Well, how this Calais decision directly affected the black vote. The white guy talking about the extremism. The extremism ain't against whites. It's against blacks. He never mentioned black people. And his strategies never mentioned that he's going to do anything in reference to his people directly. He kept talking about the American people. That the Calais decision was against the American people. No, it wasn't. It was against black people.
4: Come 3 seats, get me. I can't remember what they are other than they were 3 seats. But I don't see, you know, like when they talk, it's like you're not making no sense to supposedly the voter.
1: And especially the black voters, that's why you get less and less. They just had that big election here for Congress people. 20% of the people voted. Now, he said that one of the main things he's going to do is get rid of corruption. You heard him say that.
4: Yeah, corruption was one of the C's. Yeah.
1: The corruption was one of the C's about this money that's flowing around. Now, the last time I checked, and let me read, because we read this before on the program, but I'll read it again for the listeners because Jeffries was there. And I don't know why he voted, because that vote is don't seem to be public, just the results. Let me read the header. It says, DNC panel rejects AIPAC-specific resolutions advancing a broader measure condemning dark money. The Democratic National Committee panel voted on Thursday. This was April 26th. To reject a resolution condemning the growing influence of dark money and corporate-backed outside spending in the Democratic races, particularly the American-Israel Public Affairs Committee, AIPAC. In the DNC spring meeting in New Orleans this week, the resolution committee voted to kill the push that would have been non-binding as scrutiny over the pro-Israel lobbies grows amid the midterms. The use of massive outside spending to support or oppose candidates based on their positions regarding international conflicts or foreign governments raised concerns about undue influence over democratic debate and policymaking, potentially constraining elected officials' ability to represent views of their constituents. But they voted it down. Dark money and AIPAC money. So he said that he's going to fight corruption. What? See, this is what I'm talking about, Richard. If you don't follow the double talk and hear all kind of speeches by these people, you really think that they're doing, oh, man, wow, look at him. He's really. What is the double talk? This is double talk. Mm. And all you got to do is look at his record. He takes more money than almost any other black elected official. Not only from AIPAC, pharmaceutical. I mean, he got his hand out as soon as he go in these rooms.
4: It's real.
1: And I did find that the caucus put out four things this week. June 2026. This is the press releases. Congressional, I'm going to read just a couple of them. Congressional Black Caucus statement on the Supreme Court ruling to further weaken the Voting Rights Act. They finally put out an official statement. And I'll read it. It's only a couple paragraphs. Today, Congressional Black Caucus Chair Yvette Clark and members of the Congressional Black Caucus issued the following statement. 2 months after the Trump Supreme Court decision in Louisiana versus Kelius gutted key provisions of the Voting Rights Act, the court's conservative supermajority has taken other steps to threaten the rights of the black voters. Well, she says black here, but it's in a press release. This week, the court declined to hear the challenges to an Arkansas law that criminalizes assisting more than six voters in casting their ballots, leaving that restrictive law in place. The court also allowed a 2025 ruling to stand that dismantles the private right of action under the Section 208 of the Voting Rights Act. As a result, in seven states under the jurisdiction of the 8th U.S. Circuit Court of Appeals, those states are Arkansas, Iowa, Minnesota, Missouri, Nebraska, North Dakota, and South Dakota. Private individuals and organizations can no longer bring lawsuits to protect voters and those who face language barriers and disabilities. These actions significantly weaken the ability to challenge discriminatory practices and safeguard access to the ballot box. In the wake of the Kelius decision, black political representation has come under direct coordinated assault across the South. So they're saying here that they're going to develop strategies to fight. I don't know. You just heard when they talked with Joshua Jackson, he didn't really know what those strategies were, but he did point out clearly who was doing it.
4: Mm.
1: Now, here's another one here. Congressional Black Caucus statement of the Department of Justice efforts to halt Illinois' reparations restorative housing program. Now, they're talking about the Trump administration and in commemoration of Juneteenth here, it says, during the time when we should be celebrating accomplishments of culture and continued liberation of our people, the Trump administration attempted to commandeer the commemorative Juneteenth to launch their latest federal attack on the local representative housing program in Evanston, Illinois, created to redress the city's documented history of housing discrimination. The Congressional Black Caucus condemns the ongoing attacks on reparative measures and undermining of reparative efforts across the country. From 1919 to 1969, local zoning laws and restrictive housing covenants systematically enforced segregation, suppressed black home ownership, and stymied economic and political mobility. The city of Evanston's local reparations restorative housing program directly addresses this city-sanctioned harm by providing funds for home purchases, mortgage assistance, and property repairs. So they're speaking about this administration's push against it. I guess they want to halt the money to it.
4: Mm.
1: But if you remember back in, I think it was 2021, Edward Blum, in a four-page letter signed by C. Bowden Gray, a Washington attorney who served in both Bush administrations, filed a suit against Evanston.
4: Right.
1: So, right. So you know, they're just joining in because I didn't hear them come out against Edward Blum, who's supposed to be black people's ally. It's Jewish. I didn't hear them coming out against Blum when he did it, but they're coming in against this other European when he's doing it. They're all in the same boat.
4: Yep.
1: And it's no, you know, where's the, Richard, you know, it's no proactive strategies here. It's just reactive. These things, they're reacting to these people who have put thought into what they're doing against black people.
4: They've been working on it for years, more than 50 years.
1: Exactly. So where's the proactive strategies? Even when you hear so-called grassroots organizations or what they consider radical organizations talking about strategies, they don't want to hear it. They don't want to implement it. It's too radical. But they're just reacting to blows, almost like a fighter in the ring getting hit upside the head.
4: They said it's not practical. You know, everything got to be practical, whatever that means.
1: Let me see if any of the callers want to have something to say on any of these issues. Let's go to Philadelphia. Philadelphia. Philadelphia.
7: Oh, Brother Elliot, can you hear me?
1: I hear you now.
7: You know, Brother Elliot, you and Richard gave a lot to chew on just now and very good comments. I want to first thank you for acknowledging the loss that Brother Minister Farrakhan suffered, the loss of his wife of 72 years, Mother Khadijah Farrakhan, the first lady of the Nation of Islam. As you know, Elliot, like I said, you know, you got people on these terrestrial radio stations that's come on in the morning. They love to talk about black on black love and a black woman. Well, I hope this individual shows some respect and acknowledge that tomorrow, in regards of his views. And I know the reason why he might be lucky to do it, because he's afraid he might offend his Jewish friends or something. I mean, I never seen that like it in my life, that you so in bed with these Zionist bigots that you're afraid to acknowledge a man's loss because you're afraid you might offend your Jewish, so-called Jewish friends. I mean, just never ceases to amaze me, man. Never ceases to amaze me. You know, but if that bum Netanyahu died, them Jews will have no problem getting on that radio and TV saying how much they love him, or they even they disagree with him, it's sympathy. But when we come to our people, Negroes get they climb up this stuff. I mean, amazing. Anyway, you know, Brother Obi was on Shamari's show on Friday, and Obi said something that was so true, but it's almost routine, because again, you know, our people get offended when, like you said about the waving pom poms. Obi was, because, you know, I don't know if Obi had mentioned this to you, Ellie and Richard. He said that they going to do a tribute to our sister, our ancestor, Shida Shakur. They're going to do a real tribute to her. And I guess in another week or so, I guess you can contact Obi. He can give you more information and stuff on our sister, Shida. And he mentioned to Shamari and the listener one. He said, you know, Brother Shamari, he said, I've seen a lot of our people in Chicago with this Obama Presidential Library, you know, chanting, leading, waving pom-poms. He says, don't forget, and this is the key word, Elliot, so you understand that the mentality of this Negro, Barack Obama. It was already a bounty on Sister Shida Shakur's head, $1 million bounty. Obama, so-called black man, he put another $1 million bounty on her head. Why would you do that? You know, the white devils before you had already put $1 million on the sister's head. Why would you have to do that? You know what I mean? There was no need for you to do that. You know what I mean? But that shows you what a Negro he is. And basically what Obi was saying, so Shamari, we have to be willing to speak uncomfortable truths. And that's what, and Obi made it, like Malcolm said, make it plain. He made it as clear as day. He said, well, yes, black people got to be willing to speak uncomfortable truths no matter who it offends and stuff. And Obama behind should be caught up, but he won't, because like you said with Jeffries, Elliot, they so busy waving pom-poms while these Negroes S-H-I-T in your face. I mean, I can't make it no more plain than that. I mean, how dare you put a bounty on that sister's head? And same thing with Gaddafi. When Obama won for his presidency in 2008, the first time, the first world leader, man, people need to understand this, the first world leader that called and congratulated him on his win, he said, after all these Europeans, we finally got a son of Africa in office with Muammar Gaddafi. And what do Obama and that skank Hillary Clinton do? They proceed to get the man killed. You know what I mean? And Mr. Furkan spoke on that on the clip I got. I mean, how dare you? I mean, it'd be one thing if Gaddafi was adversarial towards him, and there, I wouldn't still condone it, but I would say, well, you know, he came in with a nasty attitude or adversary. He called him and congratulated Obama on the phone, man, letting that man know he was looking forward to working with him after all these Europeans being president. And what did that House Negro do? Him and Hillary Clinton proceed to kill the man. So that's what I'm saying. Like you said, these are the conversations we have got to have. These hard, like Brother Obi said, these hard, convenient, hard, you know, tell the truth, no matter who it offends, these uncomfortable truths have got to be told. And that's to your point, Ellie, about cultivating black leadership, man. We have to. We cannot keep going down this road with the Hakeem Jeffries, the Glenn Ivies, the Raphael Warnecks, the Richie Torres, because they're leading our people no damn way. They number paid Negroes. They're not leading our people nowhere. Like you said, Hakeem Jeffries spoke a few minutes ago, and not one time did that Negro say anything about black people. You know what I mean? See, these things, see, again, you can like these people till the damn cows come home, but it comes to a point of their reckoning that, you know, that you have to call these people out. And I said, I'll be on for a few more, couple minutes, then I'll get off because I need other callers. But I just get filled up, man, because I didn't see the nonsense being played. And like you and Richard just said, these, a lot of our young black people, they are more versed than what you think it is. That's why they're not coming out in ways that you think, because you come up with some nonsense about some black think tank with Clyburn and Ivan and Butterfield. That's not going to work. Our black people, that young blacks see through that. They might not be politically astute as some of the others, but they not stupid. Because like I said, when I ran into the pregnant sister, 20 years old, last week, Sister Khalil, and stuff, expecting her first child, and she was highly versed about the Gaza situation. She said, brother, you know, she said, I don't understand how our black leaders can support Israel when they'll be, I'm gonna be a first time mother, she's due in September. She said, and to see them supporting people that will drop bombs on women and children, she said, I don't understand that. She said, I don't know how they can support that. So our people, they stay getting more and more wise, and that's why I say, it's, the schism is gonna get wider. As we progress, that's the schism between black people and these Negroes in the black community, whether in the city, state, or federal level, that continue to support Israel. That schism will get wider, because you can't keep lying to people like Torres. Oh, Israel makes mistakes. No, ain't no damn mistakes. This is deliberate murder and genocide. So you can't keep on going down that road. And Elliot, as I shared, Elliot, two couple more things. I was in Washington yesterday. Like I said, I went up there with CARE, the Council on American Islamic Relations, for a march against, you know, against what's going on with Iran, Palestine, Sudan, Venezuela. I mean, it was just so many. I guess I had a chance to talk to Tamika Mallory and Sister Linda Sanso. She's a Palestinian sister and stuff that I had met several years ago. And Sister Linda Sanso, she told me, she said, brother, I remember I met you at the CARE banquet back in 2015. And this was before, of course, obviously this was before I heard about Minister Farrakhan's loss of his wife. And she told me right there, because Brother Barrington from the Washington Mosque, he was providing security for both of them. And she told me, she said, brother Youssef, she says, I just want you to know, she said, I love Minister Farrakhan and the Nation of Islam. She said, because he said, nobody has been supportive of my people like the Minister Farrakhan and the Nation of Islam. And when she got up and spoke, the first thing she said out of our mouth, she says, my people, Palestinian people, she said, we'll never be free until our black brothers and sisters are free. She says, no getting around that. She said, until my black brothers and sisters free, where's Palestine? Because the same people that are oppressing my people are the same people that's oppressing black people, whether they call themselves Jews, whether they call themselves Irish. And bottom line, what she was saying, the same damn white European. And that's what it all is. No rocket science. That's what it comes down to. You know what I mean? So we see clearly that the people getting wise of what's going on. They're getting tired. These sellout Negroes, and like you said, I'm like you and Charles Barron. I don't keep complaining. I'm like you. I'm trying to cultivate new leadership. That's why I talk to young people to try to get them involved. Like you said, brother, people like Rashid from Color Change. I mean, any little young black man or woman that's conscious, that think differently, I try to encourage them to be the state of course if they want to get involved with politics. Because like you said, we have got to cultivate new leadership. We cannot keep going on this road to these sellout Negroes that's beating our people nowhere but just lining their pockets. You got Negroes in Philadelphia getting drop money and stuff like that while people are here starving and stuff. This double dip, and you get your big retirement money, then you do a little retirement, then you unretire and get back on the payroll again. Man, just doing all kinds of slimy nonsense right in front of people's face. This kind of unprincipled stuff has got to stop, man. We have got to, like you said, we have got to get these people in office that's going to be truly black, will be unapologetically black. And that's the problem, brother. Too many of these Negroes that's in office now or running for office, they're too damn afraid to say what they're going to do for black people. They have no problem saying what they'll do for Jews or Israel or the LGBT, whatever. But when it comes to black people, they can't let the word black come out their mouth. And lastly, Elliot, like you said about they all up in these black churches. Tim Kaine, this no good bastard who was Hillary Clinton's running mate back in 2016. I think he's the current senator or governor in Virginia. He's been both senator and governor in Virginia off and on. I think he's one of those positions now. I think he might be senator now. Well, anyway, this bastard came out and attacked Jasmine Crockett because she said the verdict in the Carmelo Anthony case was racist and stuff, which everybody know it was. This devil come out, this totally so-called friend of black people that took his white ass all in black churches and stuff, campaigning for black votes back in 2016, comes out and said it wasn't racist. He getting tired of people making issue of a race. The verdict was just a man was murdered, an artist, an innocent boy was murdered. I mean, he just went on. I said, okay, you heard not word from these black politicians or this major black media condemning that cracker. You know what I mean? Said nothing. See, and that there lies the problem. But yet let that devil run for a national office again. His white ass be right up in those black churches again. And the sad part, Ellie, you had these handkerchief-head, pork chop-eating ministers pushing Tim Kaine and stuff like that, but he just insulted black people. So this is the kind of stuff that cannot be tolerated, brother. It just cannot be tolerated at all. And I close with this, Ellie, because I know you had other callers, man. I thank you for letting me vent and everything, and I put me on mute and I'll listen to the rest of the show.
1: Well, you know, before I let you go, I disagree with one of the things that you just mentioned, that they're going to be pushing one of these politicians because supposedly they won't be able to do that anymore.
7: You're right.
1: The meeting that Ivy and Clyburn and C.K. Butterfield had, they got different rules that they're going to show them how they can still get money and won't disrupt their mission as churches. And the last time I checked, you know, they're supposed to be spreading the gospel of Christ, during that period. If you read any of the texts, it don't say that he was in favor of Rome or Greco-Roman culture.
7: That's right.
1: So how are they looking to be in compliance with a wicked society that's perpetrating wickedness all over this planet?
7: That's right. That's right.
1: And
7: you make a good point. Let me say this, two things. You know, Alec, like you said, you heard say the white media, whether it be Democrats or Republican media or conservative or so-called liberal, they always get to stuff about the 47 war with Iran, how this country been at war with Iran, been at war with the United States, and that's so damn untrue. So they never talk about 1953. When like I said, this country loved to talk about democracy and fair elections. Well, in 1953, the Iranian people, and to some people known as Persia, they elected Mohammad Mossadegh, who was a Muslim. He was elected fair and square. Wasn't no ticker, because you know these devils, if it was unfair, they'd have been all over the TV. Oh, he cheated. He wanted fair and square, but because he didn't kiss the United States ass, but they wanted to nationalize and take over his oil, they overthrew him and had the man under house arrest in his own country. And they brought in the brutal Shah of Iran, who was backed by the United States and stuff. But they never talk about that. And these ignorant black politicians, when the white media says these things, or the white black politicians on both sides, these cowardly Negro politicians don't have enough heart to correct them and say, no, you have to go back to 1953. It's the same way, Brother Elliot, with Israel. It's just amazing how the cowardness of these black niggas. Actually, look. I expect the white man, whether he be a white devil and a Democrat or Republican Party, to sit there and come up with that narrative. I expect that of them. So when they always act like, oh, my God, Elliot and Richard and Tom Reagan, listen to orders. If that damn Hamas didn't do what they did on October the 7th, 2023, and by the way, October 7th happened to be the birth anniversary of the Honorable Elijah Muhammad. But the point is, they say, if Hamas didn't do what they do, they caused all these problems. I mean, Jews and Palestinians were living in peace side by side until that damn Hamas did what they did. I mean, nothing could be further from the truth, man. They never talk about 1948, the Nakba, when they just murdered innocent Palestinians and created the state of Israel with the United Nations, I mean, with Britain, with the UK and the United States and Germany, all contributing to the rise of Israel. And they don't even give credit to that Negro, Ralph Bunche, who was black, who played a key role in that. They act like he never existed. They give all the credit to the Zionist Jew, Theodore Herzl. You know what I mean? But you never heard any of these Negroes point that out. Oh, you're right. Yeah, Hamas did it on October the 7th. And what they don't tell you, Elliot, is that prior about 2 weeks before October 7th, if you want to believe this, I'm being tongue-in-cheek, Elliot, because I don't believe nothing them devils say. If you want to be tongue-in-cheek, genocide Joe Biden, who was the president at the time, he had considered putting sanctions, heavy sanctions on Israel, because 2 weeks before October 7th, white settlers came into Gaza or over the West Bank and killed, I don't know how many Palestinian people, killed their livestock, their lambs, their cows, their chickens, did all these things, burnt their cars up. It was the crime was so horrific that Biden said he was considering putting sanctions on them. Now, if you believe that, then I got some land in Florida to tell you. But they never talk about that. They just act like that Hamas just woke up on October the 7th and said, well, we're just going to kill all these Jews on October the 7th at the music festival. They don't talk about the constant inhumane, you know, mistreatment of Palestinians. They don't never talk about that. Like everything just happened on October the 7th and stuff like that. And they do the same thing with Iran. They never talk about Mohammed Mossadegh in 1953. And again, I expect this out these cowardly, these racist-ass white politicians. But you as a black woman or man, they supposedly have some knowledge of geography and history, and let history be your guide. They never point these things out. They either too ignorant or too scared or too whatever the case, or a combination of both or all of that. And it's a disgrace because you can tell put the false narrative out there these white people put out there to correct them. Even if they disagree with you on a TV show, at least you let the black community know that you got some knowledge, you got some heart. So if they sit there and try to shout you down, say, hey, I said what I said, you can disagree if you want, but I know the history of Palestine, I know the history of Iran and United States, but they don't even have enough heart to say that. The same way, like you said, with Jasmine Crockett and stuff, when it's not only her, but when they did this thing with Venezuela, with Doro, oh, he's up there with people with the white white man. Oh, he's a bad guy. He's a bad actor. He's a dictator. I mean, all this stupid stuff that the white people say, man, and it keeps our people so in the dark and ignorant, man. You're supposed to bring a different perspective to you. You could have simply said, no matter what you think of Maduro, he was elected by the people of Venezuela, and the United States had no right to go over there and grab that man and his wife and take him out of their country. You wouldn't nobody come over and take this devil that's in office right now. The first thing they're supposed to be saying, well, I don't like Trump, but they had no right to come out there and kidnap him and the first lady like that. They'd be first thing they'd be saying, but it's okay to go in somebody else's country and snatch their lead out and throw them in jail without any kind of due process or whatever. Man, come on, man. You know, and again, our younger black men and women are getting tired of these sellout Negroes with their foolishness, and they're going to continually, that schism between Israel, Palestine, Cuba, all this stuff, that schism will get wider and wider because our people starting to see through the Hakeem Jeffries of the world and all these other sellout Negroes. They're getting tired of these Negroes. And that's why, like you said, the fight for cultivating new leadership, Elliot, like you said, it's on. It's going to continue to be, it's going to get even better and even wider because our people are waking up now. That's why, like you said, Elliot, AIPAC coming out with all kind of stuff now. They're using different names now because they know that word AIPAC scares people. It makes people aware. So they're trying to funnel money through different

0: put me on mute, and I'll listen for the rest of the show.
1: Thanks for your contribution.
0: You're welcome.
1: Let's go to New York City. New York.
2: Hey, what's happening, Richard and Elliot?
1: Yes, sir.
2: Richard, I don't know if you got Maurice on the line or not, but something in New York is going to be real, real interesting that's about to happen out there in Brooklyn with the Haitian community and them rounding up these Haitians to send back to Haiti. They tried it last year, and the Haitians fought back, and basically they ran their ass out of the Haitian community. Now, after this ruling this week, in regards to the TSP or the TPS, whatever the hell the name of the program is, the administration just said that they go in to start the roundup. And my prediction is that a couple of Haitians going to be killed, and one or two of these federal Gestapo agents are going to get killed, because these Haitians, they go fight to the death because they ain't got a goddamn thing to go back to Haiti for. They're, I mean, Haiti, unfortunately, is a living hellhole for 90% of the Haitian people because of what France and the U.S. has done to that country. And the reality is, you know, sadly, the Haitians that come to this country, because I had the opportunity to work with them, they are real productive people. They don't come in and cause trouble. They build community. They work like a dog. And they try to place themselves in the position to live. And to be in the situation that these people are now in, it ain't going to be no easy task on them people thinking they just going to go into that community and round those people up, because they done already showed you once that they ain't going for that bullshit. And I don't blame them. I have much respect for that aspect of who they are as a people. And the crazy thing is, they want to bring these white South Africans in, and it seems like everybody else in the world can't come in here. And the reality is that when they bring these white South Africans in there, it ain't as cracked up and as good as they think it was going to be. You know what I mean? And the reality is, you know, you take a place like Ohio that had a great influx of Haitians come in and help the town, the community, and all of that. And we're not even talking about the tax revenue. I mean, let's just be honest about it. To now be placed in the situation that these people are being placed in when they're productive, it just goes to show the sick and psychopathic nature of this American institution. And it's tragic because, you know, you don't hear the dirtbag Jeffries or any of these so-called black CBC members saying anything about it. It's just like it's business as usual. And the tragedy is that you're replacing productive people with what? So that whole town in Ohio, which was doing bad because they didn't have the workers, is now basically going to be doing bad again. But nobody wants to talk about it or put it into context. You know what I mean? And, you know, man, there should be some serious reform in this country in regards to immigration. But the way that they're going about doing it,

0: if the truth be told, white people from around the world, they don't want to come here. I mean, just look at the whole travel industry in regards to the last year. And I mean, I was scheduling a trip to go to Las Vegas. And the thing is, how could you be greedy on a trip when you ain't got no tourists coming in? I mean, you would expect that you would be able to get a great deal going out to Las Vegas. But man, the deals that they're offering, I had better deals in the early 2000s than I'm getting now. And I mean, it's just crazy, man. The whole economy in this country is not being honestly spoken about. The situation with medical insurance in this country is basically null and void. I mean, people can't afford these new policies, things in this nature. Nobody's doing anything about it. And here it is. I was listening to them talking about if the Democrats get control of the Congress again, all they're going to do is have impeachment in regards to the dirtbag in the hunky's house. And I'm going to say this off the top. Based on the conditions in this country, that to me is a waste of time, man. Because the reality is, even if you find them guilty, they're not going to convict them and kick them out of office. You're going to spend all of that time chasing after this clown and his family and his friends. And the reality is, ain't nothing going to be done, and business just going to go on as usual, and the country is just going to get worse and worse and worse and worse. I mean, I would prefer if they dealt with what was going on in the farming industry. I would be more happy if they dealt with what's going on with AI and the robotics that's being played out in this country. I mean, just think about what's going on with AI and these data centers and what it's costing the American people in regards to electricity and water. I mean, there's a whole bunch of other stuff that should be addressed instead of chasing after this narcissistic dirtbag, thinking that you go get him out of office. And the fact of the matter is, you don't have the necessary votes in the Senate to get rid of him. Nobody never says the fact of the matter is you need 60 senators, I think it is, to convict and get that dirtbag out of office. And then once you get the dirtbag out of office, then who's going to come in? It's going to be another dirtbag. And then, you know, what makes it even more hilarious is that the Negro, and this is why the Negro ain't progressing in the manner that we should be after being here for all of these years. We think that a piece of sugar honey iced tea like Hakeem Jeffries is going to become the head of Congress and do something to make the life of black people better. That's classified as this sick Negro thinking logic. Because ain't nothing going to get better with whoever is the head of Congress, because if the truth be told, Congress don't do nothing for everyday people. And that's just the reality. They work on two premises: protecting the Jew and making sure that their rich sponsors continue to stay rich, and people like me and you gotta just go through life hoping that we go survive. And some Negro got the nerve to tell me, you got to go out there and vote. You got to get the right people in office. And when the right people get in office, what happens? And lastly, let's not even talk about this so-called new form of Democrat progressives or whatever the hell they want to call them. I think it's poppycock. What do they call them? The socialist, democratic socialist, progressives, or whatever. Look, the sad thing about the Negro is this, and let's be very, very clear. The majority of the Negro doesn't understand socialism, capitalism, or Marxism, or any type of ism that would be beneficial on a collective level for your family. So when you start talking about, I'm going to go against the new so-called Democratic progressives and all of this, then ask yourself this one fundamentally question, which they never do. And when you call them out on it, they ain't got jack shit to say. Are they for healthcare? Are they for wages? Are they for taxation? Are they for most of the things that would make the life of you and your family better compared to doing what a Negro like Jeffries and the rest of these cockamamie clowns would say you should follow? Just ask yourself that one question. You now can't even get health care for your family. So basically, if one of your family members gets sick, it's going to be a financial disaster for you. But you want to talk about, I don't support socialism. I don't support Marxism. It's not good for the... Come on, man. But look, Elliot, that's the little bit of rant for the evening, brother. Thank you. You and Richard for allowing me to express myself. And hopefully some of our listeners will listen and understand you're being played with, you're being hoodwinked. And lastly, let's say a prayer for the minister and his family for the loss of his beautiful wife. Just think about it. You know a whole bunch of women that would stay with you for 72 years? May Allah bless her.
1: Thank you, brother. Peace. Richard.
2: Yes, yes.
1: You know, before I go, two things. I talked with Rashawn yesterday. He came by. Well, no, it was a couple days ago. He came by to see me. And he's doing something today. In fact, it's probably over now. So he was doing something with some young people there, showing them the cultural significance of our music and tying it in with indigenous rhythms and things of that nature. In fact, he had it on social media. I don't know whether you saw his advertisement for it. Mm-hmm. But he came by and we was talking about a lot of things. We were talking about the upcoming conference that's happening this weekend it was just good talking to him. I talked to King also.
2: So, oh, great.
1: We'll kind of talk about some of those things. Obi sent me some of the music that had been released because he said that they had been working on this album for a while. And I want to play some of the clips on the program coming up soon because it's a lot of selections. And it's from different folks either on the continent throughout the diaspora. It's interesting, Richard. I'm gonna share it with you so you can hear some of the music.
2: Oh, great.
1: I sent you the clip too of Safiwe speaking over there in Ghana. You saw it?
2: I seen it, but I didn't if it was something open, I didn't open it.
1: Yeah, and also Dr. Mukarama spoke. They had it was a poet laureate that spoke before Mia Motley. Had a poem there, and I thought it was. I wanted to play it last week. When we had the brothers on, and it just so happened to fall on Juneteenth. But you know, I'll play it now before we wind up, Richard. It was interesting hearing what she stated in poetry, in spoken word. And her name was Esther Phillips. I'll play it now.
3: My next poem attempts to express the feelings of an enslaved mother who knows that her child could be sold at any time. The name Odifo means survivor, although that survival may come sometime in the future. The title of the poem is Hard Love. She cannot stop her waters breaking, stanch the blood that comes with the birth of her son, or the flow of milk from her breasts. She holds him in her arms and feels the spirits of his fathers hover near. He is Odifo, Odifo, that is his name. She breathes the baby's name into his ear, into his spirit, so he may not forget. But even now she knows what cannot be. She must not fetter her son with tenderness. So as he grows, she flexes his feet and ankles to bear the weight of ball and chain, rubs her calloused hands down the soft skin of his back to ready him for whippings that will come. She lets the weight of her arms fall heavy on his neck as she hugs him. A yoke may be the collar he will wear. Some evenings she stands him near the cooking fire. She knows he must endure the searing of the branding iron deep into his flesh when he is marked, not with the name his fathers gave him, but as the property of the enslavers. These days in the fields the sun darkens. The white men have come like wild beasts on the hunt, and she knows, she knows. Just before daybreak one morning, Master sent for the boy, he must come. She whispers these final words to her son. You are Odifo. Remember your name, Odifo. There's fear in his eyes, but also something deeper. My name is Odifo, he whispers back. 13 years old, and he's gone. He will not see how the bitter-tasting vine she's used to bind her two full heart unravels, nor her red-rimmed eyes when all that she's held in breaks loose. Excellencies, ladies and gentlemen, there remains a terrible breach, a gaping wound in the tapestry of humanity, indeed of the world. The name of that wound is the transatlantic slave trade, one of the worst atrocities inflicted by one group of human beings on another, and whose legacy remains to this day. The quest of Prime Minister Mia Mottley and others like myself is the repairing, the reparation of that breach perpetuated by racism and other forms of discrimination. According to legend, and there may be some truth in this, somewhere on the western shores of Africa, on the nights of the full moon, the elders light fires, hoping to light the way for the lost children of Africa to find their way back home. Members of the United Nations General Assembly, your very name implies commitment through your peace initiatives and humanitarian policies to igniting the fires of conscience, empathy, unity, and equity, so that home for all races and ethnicities is a place of belonging, of dignity, and no people are made to feel as if they are unwelcome strangers on this earth. There are spirits of the victims of slavery present in this room at this moment, and they are listening for one word only, justice, because for them and for the world, there can be no peace without justice, reparatory justice. And that call is answered only when words are turned into action. Question is, what will you do? Thank you.
2: Yes, what will you do?
1: Yeah, that's the way we're going to program, Richard. Mm-hmm. Before we go this evening, let me get the lineup on time for an Awakening Media, Mondays, Wednesdays, Fridays, 11 a.m. to 1 p.m. African Perspectives with Brother Oshie. Always interesting topics, dialogue, and guests on African Perspectives. 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They double back Wednesday at the same time, 7 to 9 p.m. on Wednesday evening, Our Story with Bubba Woods Johnson and Brother Johnny. On Thursday, the door is always open for Brother Patrick Lumumba, Sister Crystal Denise, Brother Rodney Lowe, Brother Malik Hayes, four hosts, one mission. The Black Liberation Movement in Mississippi, Mississippi on the Move. We'll probably be getting some updates, too, from Brother Patrick, Brother Richard, on some of the things that have been going on down there. I talked with him last week after he had met with Crump, wanted a meeting with him, Ben Crump. So it'll be interesting to kind of hear some of the things that have been stated and what's been going on.
2: Right.
1: Pickney to Pickney on Sundays from 5 to 6, and then time for an Awakening from 6 until. I want to thank everybody for listening to the program this evening. Lively discussion as always, and we'll be back next week, Lord willing, to continue on this path towards an awakening. Peace.
2: Peace.

0: 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This is a history and current events program from a cultural perspective. We find this program necessary because Hosea 4:6 states, "My people are destroyed for the lack of knowledge." But we as a people will turn this around. Proverbs 4:7 states, "Wisdom is the principal thing, therefore get wisdom." With all that, get it, understand. Again, welcome to the program this evening with your host, Brother Elliot and Brother Richard. The number to reach us to get involved in the conversation this evening is 215-490-9832. That's 215-490-9832. 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So again, make that one of your favorites. Put that in your address bar. That's timeforanawakening.com. Timeforanawakening.com will take you straight to Time for an Awakening Media. It's 6:07 here on this Sunday edition of Time for an Awakening, the Sunday, September the 28th edition of Time for an Awakening. Our guest this evening to spend some time with us in conversation, Professor of Practice of Economics at Washington University in St. Louis, also the Director of the Center for Community Uplift at the Brookings Institution, Brother Andre M. Perry, is with us this evening. The book, The Black Power Scorecard, and also the Black Business Disparity Dashboard will be topics of discussion with our guest this evening, and you can always join the conversation by dialing 215-490-9832. It's 215-490-9832. We'll be right back to get the program started after a brief word from our sponsors.
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7: History is a clock that people use to tell their political and cultural time of day. It is also a compass that people use to find themselves on the map of human geography. History tells of people where they have been and what they have been, where they are and what they are. Most important, history tells a people where they still must go, what they still must be. The relationship of history to the people is the same as the relationship of a mother to her child.
0: From antiquity to the present, our people need to develop a new paradigm. 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Welcome back to Time for an Awakening. It's 6:12 on this Sunday edition of Time for an Awakening. Before we get started with our program this evening, I want to welcome in my co-host, Philadelphia activist and tour guide at the African American Museum here in Philadelphia at 7th and Arch Street, Brother Richard. Is with us, Brother Richard. Uh-oh, Brother Richard.
8: Uh-oh.
0: Okay. Yeah, I got you. Yes, sir.
8: Yeah, how you doing? I'm excited. I'm going to put it out to Brother Perry right early that, you know, he boxed me in over here with this text that he put together of Black Power Scorecard, and I really appreciate the work, so I'm looking forward to our exchange. Yeah, Brother Man, really, you know, Elliot, as I was going through it, I said, oh, wait a minute now, I'm trying to find a way out, and, you know, the dad is there.
0: Well, Richard, listen, you know, in this program, we use a lot of his work from the Brookings to inform our listening audience about the reality of what's happening to our people in this country based on the stats and the work. And I'm just happy to have him on the program this evening to expand this discussion, to talk about the book, The Black Power Scorecard. And I advise everybody to get a copy, read it, share it with your children, talk about it at the dinner table, mention it in your social organizations, bring it up at your church studies. These issues need to be talked about, thrashed out, so we can decide what we have to do as a people to move forward. Our guest this evening in conversation, professor of practice of economics at Washington University in St. Louis and the director of the Center for Community Uplift at the Brookings Institution, Brother Andre Perry is with us. Brother Perry, how are you, sir?
9: Doing well. How are you? How was everyone?
0: I'm glad to have you with us on Time for an Awakening with myself and Brother Richard.
9: Yeah, it's been an interesting week. I'm here in the D.C. area. It just came off a Congressional Black Caucus annual legislative meeting, a set of meetings this week. Also spent a little time in New York for a pre-event for the U.N. General Assembly. So it's been busy. I'm right after this call, I'm on the road driving down to Richmond. But one thing rings true, that folks are thirsty for an agenda. They want solutions, but they also want something to rally around. And hopefully my book, Black Power Scorecard, is providing a little bit of what's needed to help shape an agenda.
10: I hope so. Before you do, Ellie, yeah, I'm glad that you're mentioning that you're in D.C., because as I was going through this, that's just what I was thinking. But let's see. I like to get your thoughts about the reception of your book. But go ahead, Ellie. Excuse me.
0: Yeah. Listen, Richard, I don't know which way to go as far as the conversation, because it can go in several different directions. But, Brother Perry, let me start here, because I want you to kind of open this up for us to lead into various areas of discussion while you're with us. In your introduction on page 8, I just want to read two paragraphs to set this up for you and the listening audience. And this is in the introduction of the Black Power Scorecard. It says, "My research makes it clear, for example, that being better capitalists will not significantly advance the Black community's socioeconomic status. There is a complex relationship between Black power and economic empowerment, but individual wealth..." Excuse me, I'm sorry. "But individual wealth, exemplified by Black billionaires, does not inherently translate to collective advantage. It may even reinforce racial and economic hierarchies. Acclaim from mainstream institutions, assimilation, whitewashing, and emulation will not provide the flex that gives Black people the capital and influence they need. Nor will achieving parity in prestigious awards. This will not restore the home value that being denied by racism or increased ownership, which point to a truer assessment of Black power. This metric by which we should measure Black power and the goals must be set to achieve it and to involve advocating away from individual achievements and toward collective progress and well-being." Brother Perry, let me say this, because what you state there is not the overall understanding that Black people have in relationship to Black power. I own a small business here in Philadelphia, and 99% of my customers are African American. Mm-hmm. And their assessment of Black power is seeing Oprah, Tyler Perry, athletes, basketball, football, baseball, and seeing them on television, on commercials. They equate that with Black power. What you're saying here in these two paragraphs is saying that this form of Black capitalism does not equate to Black power. Please explain that and help our people understand the perception that they're receiving about Black power is not Black power.
9: Yeah, when I first started writing the book, of course I've read a lot on Black power. I talked to a lot of individuals about what they believe Black power is and Black power is not. And it was pretty overwhelming how many people pointed to business owners, and in particular, they pointed to billionaires, essentially, people who made their wealth through business, but some of the richest people in the world. I open up the first chapter with a quote from Jay-Z in his from his album 444, which he says, he asks the listeners, what's better than one billionaire? He then answers his own question and says, two, especially if they're the same hue as you. Now, for me, when I first heard that, I shook my head in complete bewilderment, because we know, the descendants of the enslaved know, that there are too many ways to grow wealth by exploiting people. It's all about the means of production. If your means of production is to grow wealth by not providing health care, providing low wages, giving people wayward contracts, which they often do in the music industry, then two billionaires are not better than one. I even went as far as to say in that chapter, would we ever ask the question, is two Black slave owners better than one? No. Right? So certainly business ownership is a component of power. It is a statement in and of itself for the descendants of the enslaved people who were once owned to now own property, to have employees. It's a statement in itself. But we should not replicate the same mechanisms that put Black people in the position we're in currently. So we have to just understand the limits of capitalism and understand that for many of us, we believe that we have not really achieved or seen what capitalism or free markets really look like without it being braided tightly with racism and sexism. And so I don't say capitalism is inherently bad. I mean, there is certainly a critique, but many of the proponents of what we come to know as Black capitalism really bury their head in the sand to the wealth extraction that has come along with it. Mm-hmm. So I just want to be clear. I'm not saying business ownership is not good. In fact, it is one of the predictors of overall well-being in a community. Mm-hmm. But what I am saying is that the kind of businesses we own matter. The how you build your wealth matters. And then one other major component to this, when I look at power, I look at the components of it within a geographic region. It is not, we can always say from an empirical standpoint, oh, this one super wealthy person will skew the data on how we're doing. No, this is about not how many people appear in a Forbes 100 list or whatever list you have. It's the median wealth in a community. How much do we own? How many homes do we own? Businesses do we own in a geographic region? These are the better indicators of how well we're doing as a community.
0: Bridget?
10: Brother Perry, there's two ways, and I definitely want to get to this, and hopefully you can get to it before you leave this, of the thought in relationship to the reception of your book. But one of the things as you open up Black power, and that's what I wasn't about. I'll be honest. I said, oh, he's going to define Black power, right? And I'm looking for some way to say, no, he ain't got it. But the way your approach from, I call it this system thinking, where I couldn't really at this point find any argument against the way you're defining it. But help me out if I got this right. Are you saying that life expectancy is the indicators that we should be using for wealth and i.e. Black power? The life expectancy of Black people within a geographical area should be that defining factor of whether we're achieving or operating from the perspective of Black power.
9: Yeah, you know, and most folks who write about Black power actually don't define it. It is a concept largely derived from our ability to have influence on decisions that impact our lives. What I wanted to do is really get at the drivers of power. And for me, the North Star is how long you live. I define Black power as being able to live out your natural life. If in the absence of racism, we would live much longer. And life expectancy is important because that's the ultimate goal. We're here to make sure that people can live out their a full quality natural life. And right now that's not happening in all places, but we can certainly learn from places where life expectancy is higher. What I did to get to those drivers of power, though, is we used a machine learning algorithm, a statistical technique called lasso regression. It's a type of software that enables us to sift through thousands and thousands of variables at a time to get at the most important predictors on a dependent variable, which is life expectancy for this. And so we did that, and we came across some very basic things: home ownership, business ownership, income, the share of immigrants in a community, higher ed, K-12 education, safety, family, clean air. There are several things that are pretty intuitive, but my goal was to say, hey, what isn't Black power is changing the Little Mermaid black. It's not how many Grammys Beyonce wins. It's not swag surfing on the White House lawn. These things are not power. And so we need to really have a focus on the things that actually propel life itself. So that's, I do define power using life expectancy, and I try to pursue the drivers of life expectancy. And here's another thing. I don't necessarily focus on disparity. What we did in this study, we don't compare Black people to white people for different reasons. We're constantly doing that. There's an assumption that goes back to something we said about Black capitalism, is that when we always compare Black people to white people, there's an assumption that Black people need to act like white people, look like white people, mm-hmm. or achieve like white people in order for there to be justice. And I, you know, that's just not true in a lot of ways. In addition, when you look at Black people compared to white people in the aggregate, across the nation especially, you miss all and mask over all the real progress that is happening at the local level. What's happening in the DMV is very different than what's happening in Selma, Alabama. And we need to recognize those differences. So for me, it is an affirming way to look at this, that I'm looking at life expectancy as a goal. I'm looking at the places where life expectancy is higher, and I'm trying to understand why. And so that's the purpose of this book, to get people to not focus on what are more symbolic notions of power, and get people to focus on the things that matter most on life itself.
10: If I may, Ellie, because another thought that you got, and the other piece I wanted is that Black Power, Black Progress Index. I think that is important for you to, elaborate on that and what that is. But to the point that you just made, you also say that the structural factors and behaviors are interrelated. Policies that privilege whiteness are foundational to the racial disparities that favor white people. How, to your mind, as you were putting together this research and the context that you were developing in it, how important is it for us to be able to look at that and not look at it from a point of victimhood, that we're acknowledging some structural realities? As you were putting this, how important is for us to acknowledge that and still recognize, what has to be put in place, but not look at it from a perspective of victimhood?
9: Yeah, for those who follow my work, particularly my last book, Know Your Price, there's a tagline that I say throughout. I say that there's nothing wrong with Black people that ending racism can't solve. Mm. That there's a recognition that structures that in particular lead to resource deprivation, they do have an impact on what we see in our neighborhoods. Whether it's crime, whether it's lower home ownership, lower business ownership, these things do have an impact. Now, we should not blame Black people for the structures that we certainly didn't create. I always draw upon Thich Nhat Hanh, the Vietnamese philosopher, who once said, if you're growing a head of lettuce and the lettuce isn't growing, you don't blame the lettuce. You look to see if the soil's enriched. You look to see if it's getting sunlight. You look to see if it's getting proper rainwater. You never blame the lettuce. But when things go wrong in Black communities, we're busy blaming Black people.
10: Yes.
9: And so, for me, I have no problem acknowledging that there are downstream effects of structural racism. Yes, and it is a mistake for people who consider themselves progressives to ignore these things or to sidestep them. But in fact, I hit up the conversation of family and crime head on. But what is it? It's a mistake to blame Black people for the state that we're in. And we're not going to get out of this unless we invest in the people and the places in which there's hurt, because nothing grows without investment. Nothing. So my goal is just to invest in the things that matter most and figure out ways to do that. But I'm glad that you touched on that, because I wouldn't say it's a debate, but we either say things are all structural or all behavioral. And that sort of approach, when you're either or, it really misses how these issues are dynamic. And it ignores the realities on the ground. I'm going to just take the time to spend talking about what's happening here in D.C. when President Trump unleashed the National Guard in the District of Columbia. And certainly there are those who, including myself, who sees this as an overreach of the federal government, although he's within his authority in the district, which, we are not a state, and certainly the federal government has significant oversight on D.C. With that said, if you talk to people in the communities, a lot of them will tell you that they wanted to see more police in their communities. They didn't want them beating them over the head. They didn't want discriminatory police. but they did want more presence. And I say that to say that we can't ignore what people are feeling and seeing in communities. And at the same time, we should not do things that will make matters worse. Jailing people, taking people out of communities might provide some relief in the short term, but we see every day what happens when we incarcerate people at a high rate. It makes matters worse. So we need to understand and recognize the behavioral consequences of policy, but never ignore that policy robs Black communities and Black people of the resources that are needed to thrive. My goal is to identify ways to get the resources through policy to people and communities so they can thrive.
10: But Elliot, you want to follow up on that? Or,
0: you know, Brother Perry, that question that Richard asked, I had that highlighted in my copy of the book, and I want you to go into that, and you already broke into it. So let's go a little further, because you talked about these things not being able to be addressed properly without the proper investment. Now, you already covered in your work a lot of the financial institutions that are inherently racist and these practices that are there. But let me switch the narrative, so to speak, and go to a guest that we've had on our program a couple of times, Jessica Gordon Nimhart, who wrote the book Collective Courage, A History of African-American Cooperative Economics, Thought and Practice. And she kind of gives a narrative, historical narrative, of how our people moved in the late 17th, the late 18th and 19th centuries, as far as helping one another out, mutual aid societies, building businesses in areas when our people were still enslaved in a lot of the northern and southern states. Is that a way presently that we could use to help our people in this situation? Because depending on these financial institutions to do what's right, we can see that that's not happening. And with a lot of the current legislation that have been passed on both sides of the aisle, these things are getting almost like a mirage. You kind of see it, but it's not there. So the ways that our ancestors moved early on, is that a way in your mind that these things can be addressed?
9: Oh, absolutely. I think, and they're still, we still move in that way in many places of the world, in America, that when I talk about and call for more cooperatives and collectives,

0: us. We need to talk about employee-owned firms and other strategies, credit unions, and other member-driven types of financial institutions. The simple reality is that when we work and leverage our collective resources, we have greater spending power, we have more leverage, and this is extended to our institutions as well. So if you are an HBCU in Atlanta, and let's say that the Atlanta University Consortium, Morehouse, Spelman, Clark, several other institutions in that area, and you want to acquire multiple properties within your community, it's technically easier to do it, to get the resources, the capital, if you do it together, because individually each school only has so much power, only has so much resources. But if you use your balance sheets collaboratively, you have the collateral to get the kind of lending and resources needed to buy back the blocks around you. Now, so for me, one other thing, I just think it's important for us to be able to work together, that to a certain extent, we have bought into the notion of rugged individualism to our detriment. And we just can't afford it to take that approach. We have to learn how to work together, play together, worship together, all these different things. And sometimes that means, I'll just put it in the business context, that not all of us can be the CEO. Some of us can be the accountant. Some of us can be the COO. Some of us can be the labor. All these things, we all need roles. But the reality is, I bred that up into when it comes to business, that we know how to start businesses. Where we're falling short is the share of employee-owned firms, that firms with more than one employee. So we need to grow that so that we can take greater advantage of the procurement processes or procurement opportunities that are in our cities. Clearly, the federal government is going to end many of the goals around procurement, around minority participation. But let's also be clear that we have say in the cities that we're in. We can demand our city governments procure contracts to suppliers who can provide services, but oftentimes they are just not at a scale that are needed to do the job. So we got to just work together, combine our businesses, and socially, that matters. And so for me, we still need a focus on collective action. That's how we made a lot of progress in the past, and that's how we're going to make a lot of progress in the future.
1: If I may,
2: go ahead,
1: you know, in bringing up what you're saying, and I'll take this opportunity to go to this question, because one, the you know, where you are now, and just so happened that we're in conversation while the Congressional Black Caucus is meeting and developing. Because one thing that you say that struck me was the central premise of this book is that transformation and growth comes when we invest in the people and the settings in which they live. And you kind of, in this book, you kind of reinforce the importance of it's got to be both at the same time. But the question that comes to me, you know, and I hear a lot when we're interviewing people and as I'm moving around, that we got to be practical. And what I'm wanting to get from you, you know, out of this weekend and your engagement, can public policy, can there be public policy that specifically relates to Black people's challenge in relationship to those 13 indicators that relates to people and place? Can public policy be cultivated from that? And are the, at the national level, are they aware, or do you

0: sense that they're aware of the type of public policy that can assist in dealing with people and place in relationship to those indicators that really gets to Black power, if this makes sense.
1: Oh, yeah, yeah. And one of the reasons why I bring up in the housing chapter, special purpose credit programs, is it is a pragmatic way to address lending in ways that gets at the issues that Black people face. Special purpose credit programs are programs that are designed for financial institutions to change their underwriting practices so that they can get money out to entrepreneurs and home buyers to meet where they are as a consumer. How discrimination shows up is a lack of down payment. For many of us, who did not get the intergenerational wealth transfer, you see it

0: dedicate these recordings to the memory of Assata Shakur and Pauline Lumumba. There are some women who do not enter history softly, like these women. They arrive like thunder rolling through valleys that forgot how to listen. Their names do not sit quietly upon the tongue. They rise, they tremble, they sing. Two women forged in a furnace of grief, two spirits asked to carry nations upon their weary backs. America looked upon Assata through the barrel of fear. She walked the streets where black children learned too early that a siren could sound like judgment, where liberty wore a beautiful mouth but carried a crooked heart. She saw boys buried before their voices deepened, saw mothers pray over cupboards that echoed hollow as Sunday bells, saw laws written in polished language that still found a way to choke the breath from the poor. And because she would not bow her head to the machinery of silence, they named her a criminal. But this world has always feared a black woman who remembers her worth before the world gives permission. Pauline walked through sorrow like a queen dressed in ashes. The Congo was rich enough to make empires hungry. Foreign men crossed their soil with maps in their pockets and violence in their prayers. They smiled diplomatic smiles while digging graves beneath the earth. And when Patrice Lumumba stood tall enough to say Africa belonged to the Africans, the powerful answered his dreams with bullets and betrayal. So Pauline became more than a widow. She became witness, a living scripture of mourning, a woman carrying the wound of the continent inside the cradle of her body. I imagine her walking, slow, deliberate, unbroken, while the whole world watched Africa cry through her eyes. These women teach us that resilience and resistance is not always a fist raised high. Sometimes resistance is surviving another dawn when despair has already called your name. Sometimes it's memory. Sometimes it's refusing to let dead be erased. Sometimes it's the quiet miracle of remaining tender inside a world determined to make you hard.
1: I'm not 18 anymore. 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
1: I'm hearing the music play.
0: You got it.
1: Okay. All right. Thank you, Brother Elliot. My name is Obi Egbuna Jr. I'm on with my brother and comrade, Russell Schultz III. And we're the executive producers of what you're going to listen to tonight, Kutilamila Bulinga. And that means in the Congolese language, Lingala, resistance with love. And what this is it's an album, it's a double album honoring the legacies of Asata Olubala Shakur and Pauline Opalongo Lumumba, who was the wife of the Prime Minister of the Congo, Patrice Emery Lumumba, who was assassinated by the CIA in 1961. And this album was dropped on June 6th. And the objective of the album is to bring attention to the 4,000 Cuban doctors strategically spread out on our mother continent. And tonight you're going to get a chance to hear a healthy dose of the first album. So before we continue with the music, I want my brother and comrade, Russell Maroon Schultz, the co-executive producer, to say a few words and introduce himself to you.
2: Greetings, all. This is Russell Schultz III, son of ancestor, political prisoner, BLA General Russell Maroon Schultz. And we are here to introduce this project to you. And the project itself is a dedication to Asata and Pauline Lumumba. And we hope you enjoy it.
1: And so the next song that we're going to hear is the second song on the album. And we'll be helping navigate you through this experience this evening. And we want to thank our brother Elliot Booker, brother Richard, and the staff in the background at the Time for Awakening show. We hope we don't disappoint. And we'd like to say happy Black August to all the Africans who embrace the African fighting spirit out there that are celebrating it all over the world. And so we'll go with the next song. It's by a reggae band out of the D.C. metropolitan area called Proverbs, and it's called Sisters Revolution. Take it away, Brother Elliot.

She is protector, warrior, healer, healed. 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She is the powerful voice spoken out loud.

0: Hello.
1: Okay, so you just heard. Okay, you just heard the first two songs. You heard the blues poem selection from a 19-year-old blues sensation out of Mississippi, our brother Harrell Young Rel Davenport. A lot of times we think, yes, and a lot of times we have a tendency when we look at African protest music, we have a tendency to overlook the blues, but the brother, he plays the harmonica and he plays the guitar. But when we made a connection with him, he purposely wanted to do a poem because he felt that our people needed to be reminded that blues is a music that captured the poverty that Africans were subjected to in North America. It captured sharecropping, it captured lynching, it captured mob violence. Many of the problems that we were subjected to were now tumultuous time as captives on plantations ended. So we were glad to have that. And then the fact that we had a reggae style that is commonly referred to as ska, done masterfully by Proverbs Band out of the D.C. area, and they also combined spoken word. So when we were listening to that, we thought of the 1973 album that the reggae pioneer Jimmy Cliff made called The Harder They Come. And a lot of times when we think of reggae music, you can just think of the pictures, the album covers of Steel Pulse, the A Tribute to the Martyrs album that has George Jackson, Malcolm X, and Steve Biko, and the Honorable Marcus Mosiah Garvey in the form of a Mount Rushmore. You think of Bob Marley going to Zimbabwe to perform for the independence celebration when the Zimbabwean guerrillas, after fighting a 14-year armed struggle, went and told him in Jamaica they didn't have the money to bring Bob Marley and the Wailers. And Bob Marley, because he embraced Zimbabwe's revolution so much, the second Chimurenga, he flew in the equipment and he paid for his artists to come, and they gave a free concert because they felt that that was befitting. So reggae is a very central form of African protest music. So now I'm going to let our brother Russell introduce the next song from the band Reconstruction. He's going to explain to you their makeup and how they came to be part of the project.
2: So Reconstruction is what they term themselves Puerto Punk. And so that's Puerto Rican punk rock. That's short for Puerto Rican punk rock. And Puerto Punk, they born out of, you know, the barrios of New York. And they have, you know, in the past, you know, played the block party set. They played the R&B set. They played the jazz set. You know, they played the funk set all the way till they got to this punk rock set. So, you know, they've been doing work around Mumia, around political prisoners, did a bunch of shows for my dad for years. And so just check it out, Reconstruction, the funkiest punk you ever heard.
3: Getting raped the way our mamas got raped, the way our ancestors got raped, the way our island gets raped.

Then I awoke and dug that if I dreamed natural dreams of being a natural woman, doing what a woman does when she is natural, I would have a revolution.

0: Hello, Obi.
1: Yes. So I think that we can mix it up a little bit as opposed to just going in order, because what we want to do is have a balance, because Russell and I, one of the most appealing aspects of the project is how we were able to get so many different artists on here. So we just want to make sure this is in order. So Russell, could you talk a little bit about track number 7, the song To My People, by the artist that you got to make a contribution to this project, Brother Tongo Eisen Martin?
2: Okay, thank you, Brother Obi. I didn't know we was going to skip to Brother Tongo. I feel that. That's a nice track to skip to, you know, so we're going to do that. But I definitely want to shout out Reverend Marjani, because that track that was about to come on is fire, but we didn't want it.
1: Right? No, we're going to come back. We're going to come back to it. I thought it would be a good idea to balance it off, because the first two songs were artists that I got. And so we can hear from one more artist that you got. Right. So, yeah.
2: No, I'm with it. I like that. I like that switch. But yeah, man, Reverend Marjani, much love, much love. That's my Reverend Marjani's track. When we come back to it, it's my favorite track, and I'm gonna talk about it and why. I got a whole bunch of artists on these albums. I got a whole gang of artists that I mess with, including Tongo, who is one of my favorite artists on the planet. But when I heard that track, and then I got to talk to Timmy Stacks, because Timmy Stacks really laid the beats under that track that really made it bananas. But Reverend Marjani and Tony Stacks together on that next track is crazy. But we're going to go on to Tongo Eisen, who Tongo Eisen was the Bay Area poet laureate. And, you know, once you're the poet laureate of a state, you always the poet laureate, even though they, you know, move them on or whatever. So, yeah, Tongo Eisen, you know, I've seen him in Neo Rican in New York. I've seen him poet all over the place. If you haven't heard his poetry, you in for a mad treat right now. You know what I mean? So sit back, kick back. Well, don't even kick back, really. Because when Tongo really started going, you ain't going to be able to kick back. All right, Tongo Eisen. Without further ado, Tongo Eisen. Y'all ain't ready, though. Y'all ain't really ready, though.
3: 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I noticed the legs first. 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
2: Okay, that's our cue. So, Brother Russell, when you first heard that song, what came to your mind when you first heard, when Tongo first submitted that to us?
3: Oh, that's an excellent question, Obi. It's tough to say what comes to my mind with Tongo because of his style of delivery, how he delivers so fast, so kind of machine gun poetry, you know. But then if you really listen to what he's saying, it gets deep, you know, some of it really gets, you know, heavy. And in this piece, you know, he does that also. And even how he drops Asada in. When I first heard it, I was kind of like, you know, classic Tongo to me. But one interesting piece of this was when I'm talking to Tongo in the last minutes of trying to get the track, which we should talk about how tough it is for us to get music from people. And it's not just because they're bad people or they lazy artists or anything like that, but technology and what format they have it in, you know, whether it got to be compressed or not, you know, all of those technical issues. So we had got through that with Tongo, and Tongo said, I got one more issue. I said, what is it, Tongo? He said, do you want me to just go off the top or you want it from spirit? And that really kind of threw me off, because Tongo had never asked me nothing like that. But I was like, you know, running from the spirit. And so that is one of Tongo's, I guess, spirit pieces.
2: What I heard time I heard it. Well, for people who don't know, this project emanates from a campaign that we started 2.5 years ago, the Asada Shakur Cuba Defense Campaign. And the objective of that campaign, we had three. Number one, to get the great Asada Shakur off U.S. imperialism's terrorist list. Number two, to get the $2 million bounty on her head. For the record, for people who do not know, she already had a $1 million bounty on her head. And former U.S. President Barack Obama took it upon himself to add an additional $1 million and put $2 million on her head. So President Obama put a hit on Asada Shakur, to make it simple and plain for you out there. And then the third objective was to get Cuba off the State Department's terrorist list. And our advisor to the project was none other than the late freedom fighter, prisoner at war alum, former Black Panther, musician par excellence, the Honorable Bilal Suni Ali, may he rest in resistance. And so I kept hearing in the back of my mind Gil Scott Heron's classic poem, Watergate Blues. Every time, and the more I hear that, it lets us know that that genre of music is still alive with us. And so now and in the same way, when I heard Reconstruction for the first time, I could not get two songs out of my mind. Jimi Hendrix's mockery of the Star Spangled Banner at the Monterey Festival, and this song that Carlos Santana had on the Abraxas album, Incident at Neshawa. So that was the beautiful thing, how because the musicianship on this album was so sophisticated, it automatically emanated and honored artists who had come before. So now we're going to go backwards like Brother Russell wanted us to. This is our sister, Reverend Marjani Dele, who for many years was the assistant pastor at Plymouth United Church of Christ, that was on their Africa desk for many years. And she's a brilliant poet. She's yogi in terms of dealing with yoga, but she's so in tune with the African fighting spirit and incorporating it with how we blend into the culture of the indigenous because of our sojourn in the Americas. So track number four, you're going to hear Liberation Prayer from our brilliant sister, Marjani Dillon. Let's go.
3: Yeah. When I hear that joint, man, a little tear come up in my eye. Let's go. I want that tear right now. Let's go. Go turn.

things on earth as they are in heaven, and as they are in heaven, so shall it be on earth. Because in heaven, there is much love, there is joy, and there is liberation. And we must have liberation here on earth. So we pour water to freshen the path, so that lies are no more, oppression is no more.

0: Okay, so that was the liberation prayer by our sister and comrade who we have worked with for the last 24 years, our sister Reverend Majani Dillon. So now, one of the other things too, when Brother Russell and I had talked about this, this was my second dance in the rodeo of creating projects that are African protests. And remember, there are two elements and dimensions of African protest music. Number one, you have music with a message, but then you have music with a cause. And remember what the great Pan-African revolutionary giant, Achmed Sékou Touré, former president of Guinea and leader of the Guinean Revolution, said to us. He said, to be part of the African Revolution, it is not enough to write a revolutionary song. You must fashion the songs with the people, and the songs will come of themselves and by themselves. And because this is a cause to deal with the legacies of Assata Shakur and Pauline Lumumba, but to focus on generating support for the 4,000 Cuban doctors spread out throughout Mother Africa, that's the cause. So we said we didn't want our usuals, the regulars. So you don't hear Mos Def and Talib Kweli on here. You don't hear Chuck D from Public Enemy on here. You don't hear KRS-One on here. You don't hear Immortal Technique on here. You don't hear Dead Prez on here. And I had the honor 13 years ago of doing three albums with Mutulu Olubala, affectionately known as M1 of Dead Prez, called The Battle Cry for Cuba and Zimbabwe. One of the things that touched us is how we were able to get artists who are not traditionally protest artists. Because what we did is we wrote 30 bullet points, no, 40, 20 for Assata, and 20 for Pauline Lumumba, that the artist could pick from, like fruit from a tree, and incorporate it into what they made. And for many of you out there, you may remember a hip-hop group out of the Bay called the Loonies. And they had a cookout classic called I Got Five. And one of the songs that really was one of the surprises of the track is what you're going to hear next. Track 5, Fugitive Freedom by Numbskull of the Loonies. Enjoy.
1: They call them fugitives. We call them freedom. They put a price on their heads, but they couldn't chain their spirits.

0: and teach love.
1: I want to thank you. I want to give a special shout out to my brother and comrade, who is the editor of the Bayview newspaper in the Oakland, San Francisco area, brother J.R. Valray, who did an excellent write-up on this music project. One of the only national newspaper publishers.
2: That's my big homie. Yeah.
1: So we want to thank him because he was the one who delivered our brother Numbskull, who was one of the members of the world-renowned hip-hop group, the Loonies. And so it was beautiful. So now what I want my brother Russell to do is talk about, we had to get Asada in her own words, in her own powerful voice. So we're about to hear Asada in her own words, but I want brother Russell to talk about Freedom Archives and how they got involved and contributed.
2: Obi, who got involved? You broke up.
1: I said I wanted you to talk about how we were able to get clearance to use Sister Sada's voice on the album and how you were able to get Freedom Archives involved in this effort and tell people who Freedom Archives is.
2: No doubt, no doubt. So Freedom Archives is a warehouse of culture and revolution that is in the Bay Area and San Francisco, ran by the revolutionary and elder Claude. My brother Claude has been putting this type of work in since the 60s and better, and other types of work he's been putting in too. But a solid comrade, and you should go and check out Freedom Archives. And like this project that we put out, Freedom Archives didn't charge us for Asada's voice, you know, and Freedom Archives has my dad's voice, you know, has, you know, George Jackson, you know, you name it, you know, they got it. And not just audio, but also writings, you know, video. It is a major resource that is untapped and folks don't use, but I use it. So that's what you got, you know, on this album. We didn't really go bananas, but if we come back with another project, you might hear some folks that you never heard on audio before because Claude got it. So shout out to them for that. And the entire Bay Area, you know, it's so much Bay Area on here. We got to be thankful to JR and the Loonies and Tongo and Pie Face and, you know, Timmy Stacks. And, you know, it just goes on and on with that West Coast love that they came out with. And I just got to thank the West Side.

am an African woman who believes in freedom and justice, social justice, political justice, economic justice for all people. I believe that oppressed people, wherever they are, have the right to self-determination. I believe that the priorities of this planet have to be completely changed

0: What track next? Oh, Obi.
1: All right, thank you for we definitely we love when people can get a chance to hear Asada's voice, because Asada is very soft spoken. So when you hear of a warrior that led the Black Liberation Army, you hear of somebody who we consider one of the mothers of urban guerrilla warfare, and then you see her voice and you see how laid back she was, and when you heard people's reflections of her humility, it's just an excellent blend. And it deals with certain misconceptions. So the next song we're going to hear is a poem. This is a poem that we wrote right after she transitioned in September of last year, called She's a Liberator. But this is the first offering on the project that isn't in English, because we must remember, seven colonial languages were forced on our ancestors: English, Spanish, French, German, Portuguese, Italian, and Arabic. So in order to, for Africans in Burkina Faso to feel this, in order for Africans in Senegal, in Mali, in Haiti to connect with this, we have this poem called She's a Liberator, and our sister based in Boston, Natural Bliss, who has ties to Haiti, who we feel is an extension of Cécile Fatiman, the Haitian woman revolutionary. She did the poem, She's a Liberator, in French. So you can feel the resistance even if you don't understand French. So let's hear that next. Track number 8, our sister Natural Bliss, paying tribute to Asata Olumbala Shakur in colonial French, but still speaking the language of resistance, which is what counts the most.
2: Elle est une libératrice, dédiée à Asata Shakur. 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
1: Okay, once again, that was our sister, Natural Bliss. Brother Russell, so when we heard that music, the poem blended to music, and in fact, on this album, we have Creole, a brother out of Sierra Leone, Papa Monterey, did that Asada tribute poem in Creole. We had two Ethiopian siblings do it in Norwegian. We had this French offering. We have some Zulu on here. So it is Pan-African in every respect. Well, Brother Russell, I remember the first time when we were putting the tracks together, you heard that in French. What was the first thing that came to your mind?
3: I thought it was fire. You know, I mean, yeah, it touched me, you know. But again, you know, after the final mix down and, you know, just the engineering and the sound quality just made it really bananas to me. It just took it to a whole new level. You know, and I challenge folks that's really into music to, you know, listen to this album and just tell me, you know, like, call in now, you know, and let me know. Is it greasy? You know, is it crispy? Is it clean? Is it is it too thin? Is it fat? Is it what is it? You know, is it dirty? Did we go sloppy on it? You know, just let us know, because my man Timmy Staggs, I think, you know, that's like, it's like a Grammy sound on that joint. Just my, and I'm not saying that I didn't, you know, I just picked some artists. This man sat for hours, you know, putting that together, making it, you know. So when I heard it, I was like, oh, this is really. But you, I'll let y'all tell me. But when I heard it, Obi, I thought, wow, you know, because we, part of this process is we hear the music, you know, through processes, you know, like Numb, you know, Numbskull. Up until he had submitted his best. Up until the last minute, he was still submitting. You know, well, I added some more cowbell in there for you, you know, or whatever it may have been. But, you know, yeah, he was just on it like that, and other artists just on it like that up until the last second, you know. And so we got all these different iterations of the music.
1: Yes, and like we've told everybody, our metric was the Bangladesh album that George Harrison and Billy Preston put together in the 1970s. Our metric was We Are the World in terms of the musicianship. Because a lot of times, while we appreciate protest music, while we appreciate music aimed at the decolonization process, our people have a high

like a portion of it. We were thinking right here of John Coltrane when he made the song Alabama to commemorate Addie Mae Collins, Cynthia Wesley, Denise McNair, and Carol Rhoades. For those of you who don't know the names, those were the names of the four beautiful little children who lost their lives at the 16th Street Baptist Church when it was blown up in Birmingham. And John Coltrane made a song called Alabama. And on his album, The Clown, Charles Mingus did a song called The Haitian Fighting Song, which Gangstar used on their Daily Operation album in 1992 to sample. And the song called I'm the Man, it introduced J. Rude the Damager to the hip hop world. So we knew jazz had a place once again. So we're going to, our brother, Dr. Bill Lowe, gave us, this is the only live song on the album. It's called Signifying Natives, featuring the vocalist, Naledi Masilo. So we're just going to play a few minutes of that just to make sure that jazz is represented tonight. Track number 9. Let's go.